0: college career.
1: Outstanding job by Fultz. You knew he was close a couple times in the first game of the season, and this time he wasted no effort. He found a little bit of a hole, exploded through it down the sideline and into the end zone.
0: 68 yards to the house, and Missouri's at PAT away from tying the game at 10. Blake Craig comes on for the point after. 68-yard punt return by Demarion Folks in Missouri. Finds its way into the end zone with 9 minutes and 39 seconds to play in the first half. High snap, good place. Blake Craig splits the uprights in Missouri. Has tied the game at 10. 10 unanswered points by the Tigers. The field goal from Craig, the 68-yard punt return. And it feels right now. Things are starting to feel right in Como. Game tied at 10, 9:39 to play in the half on the Central Bank Tiger Network from Learfield.
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8: Well, Darius Smith walked back with a lot of help to the dressing room earlier. He was noticeably limping and had a little bit of assistance, as I mentioned, so he is out at least for a while. We'll try to get a report on his status for the second half. I also can tell you just during this timeout, Joe Lott, the starting safety for Troy, came out from underneath in the examination room on crutches, and they are carting him away from the playing field. So injuries both ways for both teams. A starting defensive end, Darius Smith from Missouri. Joe Lott, the starting safety for the Troy Trojans.
0: Tigers have tied it at 10, 9 minutes and 39 seconds to play. Alabama has opened up a 40-28 lead against Florida State in the third quarter in Tuscaloosa. Royce to kick off. Petty back on the right side, standing at the goal line. Lovett stands on the left side along the left hash at the 5. Kicking from left to right. Here's the kickoff. It will not be returned. So another touchback off the leg of Bruno Royce. So the Troy Trojans scored the game's first 10 points. A two-play drive to start the game on the opening possession, then a 22-play drive that resulted in a field goal. Tied at 10 now. And again, they started quickly last week against Alabama State, scoring on 5 of their first 6 possessions, then got 3 points in their last 7.
1: And if you're Missouri, you pay attention to those things. Now you've got 10 points on the board to tie the game. Does Missouri Now you try to keep the momentum, steal the momentum, and keep it away from Jordan.
0: Hampton, Dortch, and Keyes split to the left side, ball on the left hash. Hampton goes in motion to the right side. Joining split wide right is Kitchen, moving to his right, flush in the pocket. Crowder throws it on the right sideline, coming back for the catch to make the reception is Kitchen. Forward progress out to the 33-yard line. Pickup of 8 on the play.
1: That's a good job by Kitchen. Again, coming back to this quarterback, the ball's a little bit high. He's stretched up to get it. Nice job.
0: Give him 9, 2nd and 1. Forward progress to the 34. Three receivers split to the left side. Running back Merriweather offset left. Four-man front for Missouri. Ball on the right hash on a 2nd and 1. Dortch in motion to the right of the formation. Now circles behind the formation. Lines up offset to the right. Now goes in motion back to the left. Crowder inside handoff. Merriweather, second level to the 40. Then stopped as his forward progress at the 41-yard line by a number of Missouri tacklers led by Robert Woodyard.
1: Tigers up front not getting off the blocks there.
0: That 68-yard return by Folks. The longest punt return for Missouri since Luther Burden. Brought one back 78 against Abilene Christian in 22. First and 10 from the 41 of Troy for the Trojans. Two receivers split right, ball on the right hash. Running back Merriweather shifts behind the quarterback in the pistol. Takes the handoff running left. Gets submarine forward progress out to about the 45. The big back picks up 4. Trajan Greco makes the stop.
1: A little bit of exchange between Marquise Graciel and Robert Woodyard. Seems like maybe a communication issue.
0: Pick up a 4, 2nd and 6. And you can see that Jared Parker, the head coach of Troy, and Adam Austin, his offense coordinator, think they can ball control Missouri in this game with the way that their offensive line's performing up front. 2nd down and 6 in motion. Dortch now lines up behind Keyes. Inside handoff running right. Merriweather hit at the 47, driven backwards by 3 Tigers. McClellan and Banner leading the charge. 1 yard pickup on the play. It'll bring up a 3rd down and 4 from the 47 of Troy with 7:26 to play in the first half. Game tied at 10.
1: That's exactly what you want to see at the point of attack there.
0: Woodyard and Graciel were literally just pushing each other after that last play.
1: Yeah.
0: Got to clean that up.
1: Absolutely. Yeah, someone's going to probably have to come out of the game there and talk about it.
0: 7:09 to play. 3rd down and 4. Can Missouri get out of the drive? Troy, 3 of 6 tonight. Crowder's got 3 receivers split to the left. Keyes comes in motion back to the right. Takes the snap. Crowder looking. Fires. Back shoulder fade. Incomplete. Intended for Kitchen. And it brings up a 4th down. Kenzie Ludor Fausted in coverage for Missouri. So Troy will send on the punt unit with 6 minutes and 52 seconds to play here in the first half. And Mizzou with 3 timeouts going to get the football back with a chance to take the lead for the first time tonight.
1: Robert Woodyard coming off the field visibly, demonstratively upset about something that transpired on the field there. They've got to get that cleaned up, as you mentioned, Mike.
0: Crenshaw standing at his 33, back at the 10-yard line, awaiting it as Folks, who just took the last one, 68. Hits it with the right foot, a high spiral that turns over. Folks calls for the fair catch and fields the ball at the 15-yard line. So Missouri takes over at its 15 with 6:45 to play in the half. Chris Gervino's on the Mizzou sideline, brought to you by Graybar.
8: Well, go time now for Missouri before halftime to really seize a little bit of control in this game, and most importantly, the lead. They've started slowly. They've really been outplayed, frankly, thus far. It was the big special team score, and we talked about that, didn't we, guys, before the game. Special teams could turn up big in this game, and it did as a plus for Missouri with Folks' touchdown resulting from that punt return. But here, Missouri with the ball again in its own end.
0: Operating from its 15 out of the pistol with Roberts lined up behind Austin Simmons. 2 receivers split outside the right hash. Takes the snap. Running back went the wrong way, or the quarterback went to the wrong way with the handoff. Anyway, scrambling to the left sideline out of bounds at the 18 is Austin Simmons. Steele and Poe run him out. Pickup of 4 on the play. Simmons turned one way. Roberts went the other.
1: Well, Simmons made something out of nothing. Quick thinking, able to take off to his left where there really wasn't much, only one person out there for Troy.
0: 2nd and 7 after the pickup of 3. From the 18-yard line of Missouri, three players bunched to the right side. Play action fake, looking to the right. Simmons throws it, checks down to the Roberts, the running back, brought it down at the 18.

0: En garde!
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3: Yeah, typically as a punt returner, you want to feel the ball moving forward. That ball just kept sailing in the air. Punt returner kept going back, and by the time he catches it, his momentum carried him straight to the ground.
4: Jaden Jones at a defensive end for Missouri, along with DeMarcus Johnson. The defensive tackles, Sterling Webb and Jalen Marshall, Beasley and Rodriguez, the linebackers. LaLea lines up at a quarterback, along with Florence, who had the interception last week. The safeties, Greco, Faustin, and Dotson. In motion, Dortch to the right side. First and 10 for Troy from its 25. Crowder looking right, pumps, throws it over the middle. Ball batted down by Missouri's Jalen Marshall. Second and 10 coming up.
3: Yeah, nice job by Marshall. Sterling Webb has his hands up as well. The ball coming out of the quarterback's hands very low. But when you can't get to the quarterback, the best thing you can do is get your hands up in those throwing lanes and good things happen.
4: 5:15 to play in the half, game tied at 10 between number 20 Missouri and Troy. Tigers have scored 10 unanswered points after falling behind 10-0. Second and 10 for Troy from its 25. Hampton the tight end, wing to the right side, running back offset to the left is Griffin. Crowder pitch it out, wide receiver screen to Petty at the 25. Forward progress out to about the 30, brought down by Beasley, the linebacker. Brings up a third down and 5 for the Trojans of Troy, who are 3 of 7 on third down tonight.
3: Good job by Missouri in just keeping everything in front of them. Good job of tackling as well.
4: Third down and 5 from the 30 for the Trojans. Petty splits wide to the right side. White in a slot to the right side. Keys to the left. The tight end Hampton, wing to the left side. Running back Griffin offset to the right. Four-man front, one safety back on a 3rd and 5. Taking the snap, Crowder fakes on a slant, throws it. Got a first down on the cross to the slot receiver. White out to the 38-yard line. He beat Lourdes Faustin in coverage for a pickup of 8.
3: Yeah, just a nice job by the receiver. Again, good route, put the defender on his back. Good throw by the quarterback, so it's an easy first down for Troy.
4: Approaching 4 minutes to play in the half in a 10-10 game. Griffin stays in at running back. White split to the right side along with Dortch to the left. Keys, four-man front for Missouri with one safety back. Line up Petty in the backfield. He goes in motion to the right side. Crowder takes the snap, pitch it out to Petty on a receiver screen. Trying to get outside, gets a seam across the 40, out to the 43-yard line for a pickup of 5 on the play. Brought down by Jeremiah Beasley, the linebacker from Detroit, with 3 minutes and 40 seconds to play in the half.
3: And of note, if the receiver had mishandled that ball because it was thrown behind behind the quarterback, it would have been a fumble, not an incomplete pass.
4: Second down and 7. 5 in the box for Missouri. Dortch in motion to the right, now back to the left. Crowder wants to throw, pressure front side, throws it. Intercepted by LaLea at the 45 of Troy, running to the right sideline to the Troy 30. Gets to the 20 out of bounds here on the near sideline. Intercepted it at the Missouri 45 and brings it back to the Troy 13-yard line. Terrific play by Sione LaLea. It's the third interception in 2 games, a return of 37.
3: And there was pressure from the quarterback's Crowder's front side by, again, number 10, Dayton Hopkins. I'm not sure if that's what forced him to get rid of the ball earlier or made him make that errant throw, but nice job with pressure by Hopkins.
4: Now can the Tigers put points on the board after the interception? Lanier in a slot to the left, wide to the left to Lubide. Norfleet the tight end, wing to the left side. Shortening the split is Lanier. Turn handed to Roberts running left. Forward progress to about the 13-yard line of Troy. With 3 minutes to play in the half. Pick up a 5 on the play. 2nd and 5 coming up.
3: And that's a nice piece of running there. Running off.

0: the left side between Tristan Wilson and Caden Green. Good positive yards on first down.
1: From the 14-yard line, second and 5-4 Missouri. Norfleet comes in motion to the left. Keeping inside handoff, trying to angle right is Roberts. Forward progress to about the 12-yard line for a pickup of two on the play. Brought down by Keno Jones. 2:28 to play in the half. Missouri in a 10-10 game trying to put points on the board after the interception by Sione Lalea, who's out of Mountain View, California. Third down for Missouri and four from the Troy 12. Under center, moving to the left is Simmons. Simmons pumps, fires in the end zone, back in the end zone. Caught by Missouri. Touchdown. Donovan Alubide. 13-yard strike. Simmons with his eighth touchdown pass of the season. Alubide with his fourth touchdown reception of the season.
0: What I loved about it, you got the quarterback rolling out. So all the movement is going against the defense. It forces the defense to cover guys on the move. It's much harder to do so. And Austin Simmons was with an absolute dime to Donovan Alubide in the back of the end zone.
1: Had to throw it a little low. He did. Alubide with good hands, sliding grab in Missouri. Officially a 12-yard touchdown pass. 18 yards in three plays in a minute three. That's the equipment share drive summary on for the point after. Blake Craig out of the hold of Bruno Royce. High snap, good place. The kick is up. It splits the uprights. Missouri scored 17 unanswered points after falling behind 10-0, 2-3 to play in the half. $100 to Special Olympics of Missouri from Multiply Credit Union as the Tigers offense gets on the board. First score for the Tiger offense, a 12-yard strike from Austin Simmons to Donovan Alubide. It's 17-10 in favor of Mizzou. Chris Gervino's on the Missouri sideline.
2: Tiger offense gets on the board, set up by that big turnover. Lalea with the interception and return deep into Troy territory. And this game's completely turned around on two big plays. A punt return for a score and then a turnover. They are so critical. The lone turnover of the game. The interception by Troy leading to Tiger points. And the difference in the game now is Missouri has that first lead at 17-10.
0: You know, the route by Alubide, it was nothing fancy. He just runs like a deep over route going across the faces of the defenders, who I think, frankly, they see the quarterback rolling out. Their eyes are more locked on Austin Simmons. And Alubide just positions himself ahead of the defense, and the throw again was perfect to him.
1: Petty standing at the goal line over on the right side, awaiting the kickoff from Bruno Royce. The native of Brazil strikes the football with the right foot, and it will sail out of bounds. First time that's happened to Bruno Royce this season.
3: Kickoff out of bounds. Kicking team. By rule, the ball will be placed at the 35-yard line. First down.
1: So 2:03 to play. One play, then the two-minute timeout to come. 17 unanswered points by Mizzou, and the Tigers have taken the lead. Ole Miss with a 3-0 lead at home against LSU with 4 minutes and 55 seconds to play in the first quarter. And the Tiger defense come up again with a big play here. Kitchen, a defensive end for Missouri. Dante Simpson at a tackle with Jason Dowell. Jaden Jones, the other defensive end. Beasley and McClellan, the linebackers. Crowder's got two receivers split to the right. That was his first interception of the season, by the way. Lalea picked him off on the last possession. Looking to the right, pressure backside. He's going to be sacked. Back at the 25, the ball came free, scooped up by Jason Dowell. Running the right side inside the 20 to about the 14-yard line. Tigers with a big play and another takeaway on back-to-back possessions. Missouri's got it first and 10 at the Troy 13 with 1:50 to play in the half.
0: Well, again, the pressure this time comes from Langdon Kitchen. They're getting the left tackle turned.
3: Recovered by the defense. A subsequent fumble also recovered by the defense. It's first down, Missouri. This is the two-minute timeout.
1: Two-minute timeout arrives. Tigers will have it First and 10 from the Troy 13 after a scoop by Jason Dow, the native of Cahokia, Illinois. Back after this on the Central Bank Tiger Network from Learfield.
4: 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Yep, it's a lot. 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Come on. Yes! 40 even! Woo! 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
8: 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I'm not sure I've ever seen it before, guys. Two straight games where Missouri has turned over its opponents on two straight offensive snaps of the ball.
1: Third quarter last week against Kansas. Second quarter here. Tigers take over, first and 10 from the 13 after the young man from Cahokia, Illinois, Jason Dow, scooped it up. He played his high school ball at Althoff Catholic in Belleville. Tigers trying to go on one of those runs that Eli Drinkwitz talks about. They've scored 17 unanswered and looking for more with 1:50 to play in the half. Simmons has got Roberts behind him in the pistol. Two tight ends to the left of the formation. Split outside the left hash. Goody along with Montgomery. Handed to Roberts running to the left, trying to get outside to the 10. Roberts to the 5, to the pylon. Touchdown, Missouri. Jamal Roberts rambles in his third rushing touchdown of the season. And Missouri scored 23 unanswered to build a 23-10 lead with 1:44 to play in the first half.
0: Troy brings two blitzers from the play side. Roberts sees the blitzers. Once he gets through the line of scrimmage, it is smooth sailing because there's not another Troy defender in place.
9: Number 68 from Missouri is reporting as number 45. Number 68 reporting as 45.
1: So once again, the Tiger defense gets a takeaway. The offense puts points on the board, and Missouri has built a 23-10 lead. Blake Craig on for the point after. High snap, good place. Kick is up, and it is good. $100 to Special Olympics of Missouri from Multiply Credit Union, thanks to that PAT from Blake Craig. Tigers score in one play. 13-yard jaunt by Jamal Roberts in 6 seconds after the interception, after the fumble recovery by Jason Dow. That's the equipment share drive summary. 1:44 to play in the half. Tigers leading 24-10.
0: Well, exactly what Missouri needed. Again, alert plays by the defense, turning the momentum back to the Missouri Tigers. They needed a spark like that, and they have players on both sides of the balls that can create that type of havoc. And it just took a while for them to do so. You know, we'd love to see them get started much more quickly. Nonetheless, they're making it happen here in the first half.
1: Jamal Roberts with the rushing touchdown. After the interception by LaLea, Austin Simmons to Donovan Olubide for the first points for the Missouri offense of the night. And then after the fumble recovery by Jason Dow, Tigers get the touchdown run by Jamal Roberts, and the kick from Bruno Royce will not be returned. Troy will take over to its 25, trailing now 24-10, as they've given up 24 unanswered points to Missouri, who fell behind early 10-0. Troy scored on a two-play drive on the first possession of the game. On first down, they lost a yard, but then they hit Keys on a cross for 76. Troy then went on a 22-play scoring drive and got a field goal to build a 10-0 lead. Missouri came back, tied the game at 10, and now back-to-back turnovers forced by the defense. Tigers have put points on the board, and they lead 24-10. Twins to each side, Twins to the left side. Kitchen split wide to the right side. Crowder takes the snap. Pressure up the middle from Hopkins. Throw it left side to Lovett. Hit behind the line of scrimmage. Sheds a tackler. Forward progress out to about the 28-yard line. Nick Rodriguez had him behind the line of scrimmage. Woodyard makes the stop.
9: Missouri.
1: Tigers take a timeout.
9: Please reset the game clock to 1 minute and 37 seconds.
1: Pickup of two on the play, maybe three, depending on the spot.
0: There was pressure again by Hopkins, but I think that was a sort of a glorified screen play, allowing him to get more pressure on the quarterback before he released it. Again, if Nick Rodriguez makes that play earlier, the play probably goes for no gain, if not a loss.
1: I think there's one thing that we've seen consistent from this team in the first three games. Missed tackles at the point of attack.
0: Yeah, and not unusual for this early part of the season. However, you've got to be able to get those problems corrected very quickly. Again, as the competition gets better, as your schedule progresses, you know, those missed tackles will come back to haunt you if you don't get it corrected.
1: Football placed down just beyond the 27 of Troy, so second and a long seven. Twins to the right side of the formation, Keys to the left, tight end Hampton to the left side. Inside handoff, Lovett running along the left hash out to about the 32-yard line. It'll bring up a third down and three with 1:29 to play in the half. After the pickup of five, Rodriguez on the stop. The Tigers get a stop here. 4 of 8 on third down tonight are the Trojans of Troy out of the Sun Belt.
0: Dante Simpson with the tackle, but you know, he had to get turned. He's not getting off the block, or didn't get off the block soon enough.
1: Tang the tight end, tight left. Hampton offset to the left. Running back offset right is Griffin. Four-man front. Crowder takes the snap. Slow mesh play. Hand to Griffin. Forward progress across the 35 out to the 37-yard line for a first down with 53 seconds to play in the half. Rodriguez on the stop. Pickup of five on the play. Dayton Hopkins got an arm wrapped around him as he took the handoff, but the strength of Lovett kind of is able to drag Hopkins a couple of yards. First and 10 from the 37 for Troy, 40 seconds to play in the half. 24-10 in favor of Missouri. Kitchen and Petty to the right of the formation for Troy. Keys to the left. Ball on the left hash. Two players in the backfield flanking the quarterback. Lovett one running back, Griffin the other. Petty comes in motion back to the right side. Pressure up the middle. Crowder eludes a tackler running to the left side of the 35. Bounces it to the sideline and out of bounds at the 43-yard line. Again, Missouri had him in the grasp and could not pull down Goose Crowder. Pickup of six. Dotson makes the stop with 17 seconds to play in the half.
0: I believe it was Dante Simpson, again, breaking through the line of scrimmage. Just couldn't bring him down. You know, Simpson has been really good in with his pass rushes. Because of the extended time off he had this summer, he's got to work more in the run game, in his run defense.
1: Second and five for Troy from his 43. Missouri leading 24-10, 17 seconds to play in the half. Crowder's got the running back Griffin offset to the right against a four-man front. Hands to Griffin running right into the grasp of the Missouri defender Simpson there for Missouri. Timeout taken by the Tigers. Bottom of the pile, getting up. Missouri's Jason Dowell had the fumble recovery on the last possession.
0: But that time, Simpson played it perfectly. He got good extension, held up the offensive guard, shed him, and made the play right at the point of attack.
3: Thank you.
0: Boy, if you can get that type of consistent play out of these defensive tackles, you'll make running the football against this Missouri front more and more difficult.
1: Ball placed down at the 44-yard line of Troy, facing a third down and three. 14 seconds to play in the half. 24-10 is the Mizzou lead. Tigers with 120 yards of offense, 76
3: Correction.
1: Through the air.
3: Both teams called a timeout. We are awarding Troy with the second charge timeout. Missouri still has two timeouts remaining. Troy has one timeout remaining. Thank you.
1: 120 yards of total offense for Missouri, 184 for Troy, 76 through the air for Mizzou, 139-76 on the first scoring play for Troy. Missouri's rush for 44 yards, Troy 45. Tigers have been penalized five times for 50 yards.
0: Yeah, still too many. That's a number that they would love to see reversed. You know, far too many penalties early in the season. And a lot of these are of the mental mistake variety.
1: Troy 5 of 9 on third down. Four-man front for Missouri. Running back Griffin offset to the left. Two receivers to the left side. Petty goes in motion to the right, now back to the left. Crowder takes the snap, looking right, fires right sideline, back shoulder fade, caught by Kitchen behind the defender. He's going to walk into the end zone for a Troy touchdown. He beat Lalea in coverage. 55-yard strike, and Troy answers late in the first half to cut the lead to 24-16.
0: Well, Lalea was there in coverage. He was step for step with the receiver, but by the time when he looks back, the ball just kind of passes by him and right into the receiver's arms. If he looks back earlier, he has a chance to make a play on the ball.
1: So Kitchen playing in his first game this season after missing the first two with his first touchdown reception of the year, and with 6 seconds to play in the half, Troy has a chance to tack on the PAT. High snap, good place. The kick is good by Ethan Head. It's 24-17 in favor of Troy, who goes 75 yards in six plays in a minute 38. The 55-yard strike from Crowder to Kitchen, and Troy has cut the lead to 24-17 after Missouri scored 24 consecutive points to build the 24-10 lead.
0: We hate giving up a touchdown that late in the second quarter. Troy gets the ball at the beginning of the third quarter.
1: Because they took the ball.
0: Did they take the ball?
1: They took the ball.
0: They had that all messed up, didn't they?
1: Because they scored on the first possession of the game.
0: But nonetheless, still giving up a touchdown of that variety late in the second quarter.
3: Number 17 for Missouri is reporting as 47. 17 is 47.
1: It's Kendrick Lanier wearing number 47. Marion Folks back deep along with Anthony Favreau. Folks on the left side at the goal line. Awaiting the kickoff from Ethan Head. 6 seconds to play in the half, 24-17. We will hear from Eli Drinkwitz at the end of this first half. Head squibs it, takes a high bounce between the hash marks, scooped up by an up man. Running towards the 25, Woodyard's going to be brought down at about the 29-yard line. That's where Missouri will take over with 1 second to play in the half, leading 24-17. Troy has scored on a 76-yard catch and run from Keys and a 55-yard back shoulder fade along the right side to Kitchen. Tigers will take over at the 28-yard line. First and 10 out of the pistol with 1 second to play in the half. Simmons, two receivers to the right, turns and hands it to the running back Roberts. Gets hit at the 31-yard line, and that'll be the final play of the half as Missouri will find itself after the first half of play leading 24-17, but plenty of coaching points to correct at the half as Eli Drinkwitz joins Chris Gervino.
2: Coach, what do you think so far?
10: Yeah, I mean, feast or famine. We're giving up big plays defensively, and then we're getting turnovers offensively. We haven't found a rhythm yet. Really proud of our special teams for keeping us in it so far. We got a lot of corrections to make at halftime. M-I-Z.
2: COU Tigers with things to fix. But they do like the score, at least, as they are in the lead against Troy 24-17 at halftime here on the Central Bank Tiger Network from Learfield.
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16: 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I'm Brad Trinago, joined by Matt Michaels. 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Please drink responsibly. Happening now here at Memorial Stadium, the 1960 team is being recognized for their national championship 66 years ago. We'll talk a little bit more about the action so far tonight. But first, here's Mike Kelly with this week's Markham's Missouri Profile.
17: Tonight we profile
1: the reigning SEC co-defensive lineman of the week, Herman's Dayton Hopkins. A star in the making, Hopkins had a breakout game in the win at Kansas with 4.5 tackles, 1.5 sacks, 5 quarterback pressures, and a pass deflection. Growing up just about 60 miles from the Mizzou campus, what does it mean to Hopkins to be a Missouri Tiger?
17: It's an incredible opportunity to play in front of my home state, my hometown, all my family and friends, and you know, all the fans, all the support, all of it. It's just incredible. I'm really just thankful for it all.
1: That's Herman's Dayton Hopkins, and I'm Mike Kelly with Markham's Missouri Profile.
16: 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Mizzou scores the next 24. Troy sneaks in a touchdown just before the break, and the score is now Mizzou 24, Troy 17 after 2 quarters of action. 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
1: Low snap, flag on the play, hits it, angling away, end over end kick. Folks takes it at the 32, makes one man miss, gets a seam to the 45, to midfield, to the 40, and Troy needs a block, gets outside of the 20, to the 15, to the 10, to the house. DeMarian Folks with the first punt return of his college career.
16: Mike Kelly with the call of the IBEW NECA electrifying play of the half on time and on budget. 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You won't be disappointed. Mizzou 24, Troy 17 here at the half at Faro Field. And now here's Chris Trevino with a special guest.
24: Well, this is our Score Against Hunger game today. And with me now is the president and CEO of the Food Bank for Central and Northeast Missouri, Lindsay Lopez. She has done a tremendous job with that organization for many years now. Lindsay, thank you for your time. And let's just start with this question. Why is this such an important event for the Food Bank?
25: Well, Chris, thank you so much. And, you know, the Score Against Hunger was started back in 1995, so 31 years strong of really spreading awareness about the fact that food insecurity is so prevalent throughout all of the communities that we serve. And certainly that need has increased dramatically over time.
24: Absolutely. And this event in particular, I suppose, is one of the bigger days and events you have based around a football game with all the attention that might bring. Would that be correct?
25: That's exactly right. 1 in 6 Missourians right now is lacking that access to food on an ongoing basis. And so that's why the work that the Food Bank does is so critically important. Having Mizzou Athletics, having Tigers fans behind this effort is just incredibly valuable.
24: You know, when you mention those numbers, it's a bit staggering to hear that many folks are are needing food and needing some help as folks can lend their supports.
25: We talk all the time here at the food bank about wanting to put ourselves out of business. And that is certainly our goal. The truth is we have a lot of job security because our goal is to help lift people into that food insecurity where they don't need access to our services anymore. But we see right now with the climate of things, new people every day who are seeking that assistance.
24: Lindsay, our time is short, but before we end our conversation, how can people help out, you know, beyond this day, beyond this event, just generally? You've caught their attention maybe and they realize there's a need. So what can our listeners do going forward?
25: Time, talent, and treasure. So consider giving us the gift of your time and volunteering. Certainly, if there are other ways that you can lend your efforts and your talent to us, but certainly go to our website, that's sharefoodbringhope.org, and any gift, a monetary gift, is important. We can take that $1 and turn it into the equivalent of three meals.
24: Well, that's terrific. Lindsay, thank you for your time. Thanks for all your great work over so many years now. I know you really keep fighting for the cause, and you're a great leader for this effort.
25: Well, you're very kind. Thank you so much, Chris. Appreciate you.
16: All right. Thank you very much, Chris and Lindsay. Central Bank, by the way, your hometown bank and the only place for Tiger checking. 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Matt, that was a half where Troy outgained Mizzou nearly 2-1. They had the ball more than 2-1 in terms of time of possession. Mizzou's up 7. I really don't know what to make of what we just saw.
4: Well, I can make something out of it. There are two passing plays that have scored 12 points, 14 after the extra points, and they go for 131 yards of the 190 so passing. I mean, you take away big plays, you have a little bit more focus in terms of your execution, and you have the lead at half by much more. You know, you just have to keep that intensity going throughout the course of this game.
16: That is Matt Michaels. I'm Brad Trinago. Like everybody else you know, we do have a podcast. It's called Inside Mizzou Athletics. It's presented by Shelter Insurance. 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Brian Houseworth has your scoreboard update coming up next on the IBEW NECA Halftime Show on the Central Bank Tiger Network from Learfield.
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0: Welcome everyone across the great state of Missouri. I'm Brian Hesseworth, live in studio on what's been a wild night in college football. We're at the half, Mizzou leading Troy 24-17. Big upset today at Kyle Field. Unranked Kentucky takes down number 9 A&M. The final there 31-21. The Wildcat quarterback Kenny Minchie, 14 of 18, 252 yards. He had two touchdowns.
1: All kinds of time. Throws man wide open inside the 20. It's a catch for Kentucky, and it's a touchdown for Kentucky.
0: Tom Leach here with the call. The UK Sports Network. Kentucky takes down number 9 A&M, 31-21. NC State, Vanderbilt. This one goes down to the wire, and Vanderbilt wins it 35-31. A crazy play at the end. NC State simply needed to go back and get a safety run out of the end zone. Here's what happened.
2: With 6 seconds to go, there's the snap. Bailey rolls toward the right. He waits. He waits. He is going to be sacked. Oh, it's a safety with one second. Did they knock the football loose? Oh, goodness. Did Miles Capers get the
3: touchdown? Touchdown!
2: Get the football!
3: Unbelievable.
2: Yes, sir. They knocked it loose. You've got to be kidding me. One of the most improbable finishes in the history of Vanderbilt football.
0: Andrew Allegrette almost speechless there on the Vanderbilt Network from Learfield. LSU right now is trailing number 8 Ole Miss, 17-0. They're in the second quarter. Florida State, Alabama still playing this game. Kicked it 2:30 this afternoon.

0: coming up with Mike Kelly. I'm Brian Helsworth, live at Learfield. 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
3: Y'all not done yet. 1-0 means finishing the job in the second half.
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4: Tigers leading Troy 24-17. Missouri fell behind 10-0, scored 24 unanswered, and then gave up a late touchdown pass late in the first half. Two long scoring passes for Troy has kept them in this game. First on the opening possession, 76-yard catch and run by Keys. And then Kitchen on the back shoulder fade as he beat
5: number 17 from
4: in coverage. Tigers have won 12 consecutive night games here at Faroe Field, trying to make it 13. Missouri will get the football to begin the second half. Troy won the opening toss and took the ball and then put points on the board.
6: Yeah, for Missouri defensively, the goal will be to really eliminate the explosive plays. You know, two big plays that scored and have kept Troy in the game here. Offensively, they've got to be able to build momentum and sustain drives.
4: And it's got to start with the run game. You've only rushed for 48 yards so far.
6: Absolutely. And you know, this has been an issue through the first two games. When does the running game actually get better?
4: Damarion Folks and Anthony Favreau wait the kickoff. From Troy's Ethan Head. Kicking from right to left or from south to north here at Faroe Field in Columbia. Right footed kicker. He's ready. He approaches the football and the second half is underway. Short end over end coverage kick angling to the sideline, taken by Folks at the 5. Angling back towards the middle of the field, gets to the 20. Forward progress across the 25 out to about the 27, and that's where Missouri will take over. Austin Simmons in that first half, 70 of 11, 76 yards and a touchdown pass. 20-yard return by Damarion Folks. Lee Alubide at wide receiver for Missouri. Jordan Harris, Brett Norfleet, the two tight ends line up to the left of the formation. Roberts behind Jamal or Austin Simmons in the pistol. Four-man front for Troy with two safeties back. First and 10 from the 25. Simmons takes the snap. Stretch play running left. Roberts stutter steps out. Bounces it to the left sideline. Gets to the 35 to the 40. Tight roping out of bounds. Far sideline at about the 45. Jamarion Keys forced him out of bounds. They're going to say he stepped out of bounds at the 40. Picks up 15 on the play. Central Bank first down.
6: And of note, Tristan Wilson catches the blitzer, you know, and the blitzer drove him all the way back into the backfield. Luckily, Jamal Roberts was able to avoid that collision because that could have been disastrous for Missouri.
4: First and 10 for Missouri from its 40. Alubide comes in motion. Nile lines up wing to the right side. Stoppage in play.
5: The ruling on the field of the runner out of bounds at the 40-yard line is under video review.
4: Zyshawn Edwards is lined up in the backfield for the first time tonight. Now they're going to take a review. Our first review of the game comes with 14 minutes and 17 seconds to play in the third quarter.
6: So if he didn't step out of bounds at the 40, where will the ball be placed?
4: 45. Thought he was pushed out at about the 45 over on the far side. I think he stayed in bounds. Maybe the 47 or the 42. Depends on what we're looking at here. The right foot was back at about the 42, then the left foot was close to being out of bounds at about the 44. He was pushed out at the 45, says the replay. By the way, 17-0 Ole Miss in the second quarter, leading LSU down in Oxford. Bama leading 50-36 in the fourth quarter with 2 minutes to play in Tuscaloosa. Florida leads at Auburn 20-17. Oklahoma 7, New Mexico 6. That game is in the second quarter late. Tennessee leading Kennesaw 18-3. Mississippi State leads in the final 3 minutes at South Carolina 41-31. Tigers are on the road in Starkville next Saturday evening to open SEC play.
7: Yeah, Mike, their young quarterback, Kamario Taylor, another huge game. 4 touchdown passes tonight. He's run for 40 yards, and he appears to be the real deal. They look to go 3-0 with road victories at Minnesota and South Carolina, and they will await Missouri next Saturday night.
4: You know this. The Tigers will have to be much better than they've been tonight so far.
6: You can say that again, sir.
4: Long review trying to ascertain where the running back Jamal Roberts stepped out of bounds.
6: Looks like he may have gone out.
4: In the meantime, they've taken him out, and he's able to get a breather, so they may be able to put him right back in and pull Edwards back out, who had lined up in formation before the stoppage in play. This should not take this long to figure it out.
7: Roberts, by the way, really used that time well. Had a seat on the bench. He was in a bit of discomfort. Nothing serious, but he took a heck of a hit over on that far sideline, but sat for a good minute and a half or so and is back up and appears to be just fine. But this is beneficial for him, as you pointed out. You're right on it, because he really took that big shot and came right over and sat down for an extended period of time. But this is an extended review, so he had plenty of time.
4: Watching a little bit of Clemson in North Carolina earlier today. I really like what the ACC does for the television audience by bringing them inside the review process and giving folks the chance to hear the audio as it unfolds. I found it fascinating.
6: Yeah, and it's much more educational.
4: And transparent.
6: Yeah.
4: All right, after the review, let's
5: hear. After video review, the runner stepped out of bounds at the 39-yard line. It's first down and 10.
4: 39 instead of the 40, so earlier in the sequence. First and 10, pick up a 14 for Roberts as the Tigers opening possession of the second half, leading by 7. Roberts back in. Ball on the left hash, 2 receivers split to the right side, tied in. Norfleet short split to the right, now comes in motion to the right after splitting to the left. Lines up wing to the right side. Stretch play running right. Roberts trying to probe, trying to bounce it outside at the 40-yard line. Turns it upfield, out of bounds near side at the 45. Then runs over one of the Lions crew here on the near sideline. He's being assisted by a number of Missouri sideline officials, including Sam Easley from the University of Missouri Police Department. Keys on the stop. Pick up a 5 on the play.
6: Well, and these types of plays where, you know, if the Missouri offensive lineman in their execution of this outside zone, stretch play, whatever you want to call it, if they can allow themselves to get square as they're blocking downfield, right? You create better running lanes for your running back. And they just haven't had the synchronicity among the players along the offensive line.
4: Officials timeout taken. 14:02 to play. Underway in the third quarter, 24-17 in favor of Missouri on the Central Bank Tiger Network from Learfield.
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4: Member of the Chains crew here on the near sideline, on the Missouri sideline, on the west side of the field here at Faroe, was being looked at, was able to pop up under his own power. We hope that young man is okay because he was ran over by Jamal Roberts. Second and four for Missouri, operating from their 45, opening possession of the second half. Jude James lined up, stacked behind on the right side of the formation. Stacked behind Lee. Tight end wing to the left is Harris. James comes in motion left. Out of the pistol. Simmons takes the snap, hands to Roberts running left. Gets second level into Troy territory. Forward progress to the 46-yard line of the Trojans. Picks up 10 on the play.
6: And that's more like it. Again, the lineman square, getting movement at the point of attack, creating a running lane. Jamal Roberts explodes through it. Very nice one, first down.
4: First and 10 for Missouri from the 47 of the Trojans. James wing to the right, running right, steady, Deddy Diet running to the right side, getting outside at the 30-yard line, forward progress to the Troy 25. Stretch play running right, steady Diet of Roberts. Poe forces him out of bounds, and the offensive line starting to take control, but a flag back at the 44.
5: Offense, number 77, 10-yard penalty, first down.
4: Curtis Pigler whistled for the hold. Hands outside, Howard Richardson.
6: Yeah, and that's the thing. Stay square, get your hands inside of those shoulder pads, and you'll never get caught.
4: Penalty moves the football back to the Missouri 47-yard line. And motion to Lubide to the right side. Two receivers split to the left. Now Lubide split to the right on first and 20. Taking the snap, Simmons moving to his left. Looks, fires it underneath. He's got Caden Lee at the Troy 38-yard line. Pickup of 18 on the play. Jamari Keys on the stop. Second and two coming up. Tigers go tempo. Turn, headed to the running back, running to the right side. Edwards, second level. He's got the first down to about the 31-yard line as he ran the right side and moved the pile backwards.
6: Like what Edwards did, he lowered his shoulder pads, he got his head down, and drove forward. You know, no dancing, no hesitation whatsoever.
4: Pickup of nine. Juke James in. Caden Lee sits down. James lined up behind Alubide to the right side. Wide to the left side, Montgomery. Harris the tight end, wing to the left. Ball on the right hash. From the 31 of Troy, first and 10, out of the pistol. Simmons shifts Edwards to his left, takes the snap. Moving to his right, just throws it out of bounds as the play broke down. There was miscommunication somewhere on the Missouri offense. Donnie Smith tracks him down and forces him to unload the football out of bounds here on the near side. And flag for intentional grounding.
5: Intentional grounding. Offense, number 13. The ball did not get back beyond the line of scrimmage. Lost it down at the spot of the foul. Stuck it down.
4: He had to shovel it as Smith was pursuing him quickly.
6: Yeah, shovel it or like a shot put. And it appeared as though Zyshon Edwards was on the wrong side. Right. And I think Simmons just did whatever he could to avoid the blow up of a play or a costly mistake.
4: So after the penalty, second down for Missouri. Back at the 39-yard line of Troy. In motion, Lee to the left side, ball on the right hash. Simmons pitches it out, wide receiver screen to Lee, trying to

0: En garde!
1: U.S. Olympians do it, and so does your college-bound neighbor Jane. Fencing. It's fun for all ages and skill levels. 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
2: Big plays late in the second quarter to get the lead, but this thing very much in the balance with just a 7-point lead, and it's very fortunate that Simmons wasn't intercepted earlier on the play you described.
3: We need to see if the defense was able to correct some of the breakdowns in pass coverage that we saw in the first half on the two long touchdown throws. Keys comes in motion to the right. Crowder takes the snap. Play action fake. Wants to throw. Throws it out of the backfield on a wheel route. He's got the running back who's planted by Banner over on the 19-yard line. Complete to Lovett. Lovett kind of slow getting up. Pickup of three on the play.
4: Banner in really good position. Read it perfectly. Good tackle for only a 3-yard gain.
3: Forward progress just shy of the 20. Call it four. It's a second and six. Two receivers split outside the left hash. Running back offset to the left is Griffin. Tight end wing to the right is Hampton. Pitch it out. Receiver screen to Petty at the 18-yard line. Angles around a defender. Gets across the 25. Has the first down out to the 29-yard line. Florence and Woodyard on the stop. Pickup of 12 on the play.
4: Greco had a chance early. I think he just took a bad angle.
3: Yep.
4: Couldn't get there.
5: Officials timeout for an injured player, the defense.
3: Jaleel Florence shaking up. Sione LaLea comes in with 10-12 to play in the third quarter, 24-17. First and 10 for Troy from its 29. Three receivers split outside to the right side. Ball on the left hash. Four-man front for Missouri. One safety back. In motion to the left comes Petty. Now lines up to the left of the quarterback. Now goes in motion to the right side. Inside handoff for Griffin, cut down at the 30. Forward progress to the 31. Picks up two on the play. Clock runs with 9:45 to play in the third. Missouri with a 7-point lead. Rodriguez on the stop.
4: Better there at the point of attack. Again, still want to see consistent play from the Tigers along that defensive line. Again, just getting that extension and shedding blockers.
3: Kitchen goes out. White comes in to replace him. He split to the right side. Short split to the left for Petty along with Keys. Tight end Hampton, wing to the left, running back offset right, four-man front for Missouri. Second and 8 from the 31. Petty in motion right. Crowder claps and takes the snap. Hands it to Griffin. Hit at the 32-yard line, spins off a tackle, forward progress to the 35. Again, Missouri has to do a much better job at the initial contact of wrapping up the ball carrier.
4: And Robert Woodyard was there. Again, he just didn't get a clean hit. It bounces off. As does another Missouri defender. He's just got to do a better job of wrapping up and bringing down these runners.
3: Rodriguez on the stop along with Lourdor Faustin. Third down and 4 for Troy. They're 6-10 tonight. Can Missouri get out of the drive? In motion goes the tight end Hampton to the right side. Running back offset to the left is Griffin. Handed to Griffin running right. Probing. Gets low. Breaks free. Second level. Across the 40. Out to the 45-yard line for a first down. Wrestled down by LaLea. Pickup of 10 on the play, and again, at the point of attack, Missouri appeared to have the hands around the running back, but he was able to get low and get through a hole.
4: And just inconsistent, and again, the tackling has got to be better. As you're tackling, you've got to, A, drive through. You try to be as square as you can with your body, drive through the runner, wrapping him up at the same time.
3: 8 minutes to play in the third, first possession of the second half for Troy, who trails 24-17. Ball on the left hash, running back offset to the left. Crowder hands it to Griffin, spins off of the first tackle, then runs into Rodriguez and also Sterling Webb. Forward progress stopped after a 1-yard gain at the 46-yard line with 7:42 to play here in the third. Jaden Jones in at a defensive end with DeMarcus Johnson. The interior tackles Dowell along with Sterling Webb.
4: With Adair Smith out, this is an opportunity for Jaden Jones to get extended playing time.
3: Tang, tight end, lines up wing to the left. Hampton tight to the right side. Short split to the left for Keys. Running back offset to the left is Griffin on 2nd and 9, operating from the 46. Fake the sweep. Flush in the pocket, moving left, now throwing it left sideline. Flag on the play, incomplete. It's going to be a hold against Troy right in front of the referee.
4: Makes it easy when it happens right in front of him.
5: Holding. Offense. Number 65. 10-yard penalty. Second down.

0: Tyler Cappy, the center out of Priceville, Alabama. It's 6'3 and 295, a fifth-year player. In this day and age where people get 5 years to play five, I kind of like what the Troy sports information people do in terms of listing. They don't list classes. They list first, second, third, fourth, fifth, or even sixth. Then one guy on the defensive side's in his seventh. Second down and long for Troy in 19. One-hit throw, front pressure up the middle. Crowder spins out of one tackle, running to the right side. Gets outside the right hash to the 40, to the 45, to midfield. Finally brought down after poor tackling at the 50-yard line. Santana Banner makes the stop after a pickup of 14 that should have been a sack for a loss.
1: Man, Sterling Webb, I thought for sure that he had Crowder in his grasp. He just kind of spun him around, couldn't bring him down, and no other Tigers there to help out.
0: So after the 14-yard gain, it's second and five from midfield for Troy with 6.5 minutes to play. And guess what? The longer you allow them to kind of be in the game, the more confidence they get. Ball on the right hash. Three receivers split to the left side. Second and five for Troy. Three-man front for Missouri. Taking the snap, Crowder looking left. Throws it on a slant off the hands of Tate, the intended target. Christian Tate. Flag on the play.
1: Yeah, a pick play probably.
0: Let's hear from the referee.
2: Pass interference, offense, number 4, 10-yard penalty, third down.
0: Move the football back to the 40-yard line. It'll be third and 15. And can Missouri get out of the drive?
1: That's a break, a momentum breaker there for Troy. Missouri really needed that. Now it's up to the Tigers to get this stop on third and 15. Just cannot allow Troy to gain a first down.
0: Just the third penalty against Troy tonight. Third down and 15. The Trojans are 7 of 11 on third down. One for one on this drive. Two receivers stacked behind each other on the right side of the formation. Kitchen and Petty wide to the left side. Keys, ball on the right hash. Five of the box for Missouri. Two safeties back. Crowder out of the shotgun, takes the snap. Looking to the right, pressure comes up the middle, and he gets swarmed and sacked back at the 30. Langdon Kitchen and Sione Lalea come to combine on the sack, and Missouri's defense comes up with a 11-yard loss. Dayton Hopkins also with pressure. Kitchen with pressure. They all were there.
1: Well, and that's what you want to see on third downs. Kitchen, Simpson, that's just a beautiful thing. To meet at the quarterback, beating their guys at the point of attack. Now, if you could just get that type of pressure, especially up the middle, consistently.
0: Crenshaw standing back at his 17. Folks awaits it standing at the Mizzou 25. A high spiral that turns over, moving to his left, fielding the ball at the 20, then hit immediately is DeMarion Folks. Might have thought, upon looking at that in a replay, that he wanted to call for a fair catch. Timeout on the field with 5:27 to play in the third. Missouri 24, Troy 17. By the way, Ole Miss with a 24-7 lead in the second quarter against LSU. 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
0: Tigers moved the football on their first drive of the second half, but did not score. Did have about 48 yards rushing on that last drive. Most of those by Jamal Roberts. Two receivers to the right side. The two tight ends, Harris and Norfleet, shift. Now line up to the right of the formation. Behind the quarterback is Roberts in the pistol. Running to the right side, Roberts. Roberts across the 25, forward progress out to the 27-yard line. Picks up seven. Nelson makes the stop. 5 minutes and 15 seconds to play in the third. Missouri with a 24-17 lead over Troy.
1: And Missouri, again, had the right play called because two backside blitzers came, but, of course, the front side was clear. Missouri did a good job of blocking it. Nice run on first down.
0: Montgomery split to the left side. Ball on the right hash. Two receivers to the right. Lubide. And Lee offset to the right as a running back. Roberts tied in wing to the left. Brett Norfleet. Second down and three. Simmons wants to throw. Fires it left flat. Wide left of the intended target, Nashawn Montgomery.
1: So we're seeing a little bit of a human Austin Simmons. Every time he misfires, I don't know if it was more of him or if Nashawn Montgomery stopped on the play.
0: So third down and three for Missouri, operating from its 27-yard line in a seven-point game with 4 minutes and 44 seconds to play in the third against the pesky Trojans of Troy out of the Sun Belt. Sprint draw running to the right side, tripped up in the backfield, and brought down is Roberts. Good play in the open field by Keno Jones, the Mike linebacker. Missouri will have to punt the football, no gain on the play.
1: And that was the very play that Jamal Roberts scored on last week. But the penetration from the backside by Keno Jones negates that.
0: It appeared Jordan Harris just could not get to the linebacker.
1: You got it.
0: So now the Tigers go three and out, and they'll have to punt with 4:12 to play here in the third quarter. Norrell White, ready to receive it. Moving to the right. Royce hits it. A high spiral that turns over, backing up. White sails over his head as it goes well out of bounds here on the near side at about the 15-yard line, it appeared. Let's see where they mark it. Can actually mark it out at the 23-yard line. Timeout on the field. 3 minutes and 58 seconds to play in the third. Troy trails Missouri 24-17 on the Central Bank Tiger Network from Learfield.
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0: 275 yards of total offense for Troy, 208 through the air. Their quarterback, Goose Crowder, 13 of 21 for 208 and two scores, has thrown his first pick of the season. Missouri, 176 yards of total offense, 72 yards passing. Simmons, 8 of 14 for 72. Tigers with 104 yards rushing. Roberts, 13 carries for 84 yards. And again, the longer you allow the underdog to hang around.
1: I don't know where the spark will come from, whether it's the defense coming up with another big defensive play, offense gets going, or whether you get another gem from special teams.
0: Well, credit Jared Parker and his staff, because they absorbed 24 unanswered points for Missouri after taking the 10-0 lead, and they got the late score. And again, their defense has been able to stop Missouri as they have all night. Short fields is what the Tigers have scored off of. In motion to the right side, Dortch. Running back offset to the left is Merriweather, the big back. He takes the handoff, angling right, second level, across the 30, out to the 32-yard line. Brought down by Elijah Dotson after a pickup of 9. Santana Banner also in on the stop.
1: Just ran right inside of Marquise Gracial. Like, you got to be able to find the ball carrier. Get off the blocker and look for the ball carrier.
0: Second and one coming up. Hampton into tight end. He and Keys and the running back Lovett to the left. Now Lovett goes in motion to the right, lines up wing to the right. Now comes behind the quarterback, takes the ball running left on a jet sweep. Brought down by Missouri's Jaden Jones from his defensive end possession. Right at the line to gain, it appears he's going to pick up the first down. And he does to the 33-yard line. But a good job by Jaden Jones. Reading the sweep play.
1: Yeah, if Jones doesn't make that play, that ball carrier may still be running.
0: First and 10 from the 33-yard line of Troy for the Trojans of Troy. Jones and Johnson at the defensive ends. Gracial and Marshall at defensive tackle. Dortch in motion to the right side. Now comes back behind the formation to the left. Crowder takes the snap. Pressure backside. Throws it out on the right side. Caught by Keys. Tackled quickly at the 33 and forced backwards by Missouri's Santana Banner,
1: who I think is playing an outstanding ball game today. I mean, he's been good at coverage. He's been good coming up and forcing, making tackles, some big, big hits. for the Tigers. He's been more consistent today than anyone else, I think, on defense other than Dayton Hopkins.
0: Second and 10 now, operating from their 33 for Troy. 24-17 Missouri, 2 minutes to play in the third quarter here at Faro. Two players bunched to the left. Dortch along with Keys. The tight end wing to the left is Hampton. Running back Merriweather offset left. In motion, Dortch to the right side. Lines up in her slot to the right side. Crowder takes the snap, looking right. Pumps now, fires underneath. Got a man at the 39. Forward progress to the 40. Tackle on the play. Reception by Dortch. Pickup of 7. Brought down by Missouri's Malik Bryant.
1: Dortch just gets right between the underneath second level, and quarterback makes a good throw to him. Just a nice job of finding a spot in that Missouri secondary.
0: Dotson on the stop, but it brings up third and a manageable 3. Can Missouri get out of the drive? Troy 7 of 12 on third down. 3 players bunch right. In motion goes Hampton, the tight end, to the right side. Running back offset left is Merriweather. Merriweather running right, stutter steps at the line, gets brought down by Langdon Kitchen. Now to Huntsville, Missouri. No gain at the 40. It'll bring up a 4th and 3 from their own 40.
1: Well played that time, the Tigers up front. Again, just creating that stalemate. Troy could not get any movement, and then the rest of the Tiger defense just completely swarmed the ball carrier.
0: On comes the punt team on 4th and 3 in the final 40 seconds of the third quarter. A scoreless third quarter here in Como. Marion Folks awaiting the punt from Evan Crenshaw. Fourth down and 3 from the Troy 40. Crenshaw standing back at his 26.
2: Delay of game.
0: Delay of game.
2: Offense. 5-yard penalty. Fourth down.
1: Does Damarian Folks have another one in him?
0: Crenshaw to punt, standing back at his 21. Moving up to the 20. North into the field. Damarian Folks. 4th and 8 from the 25. Hits it with the right foot. A high spiral that turns over. Moving left and getting away from it. It checks up at the 5, bounces back to the 9, and rolls out of bounds on the far sideline. So good job by Crenshaw, showing off that strong leg, and he pins Missouri back inside the 10. They're going to mark it out of bounds at the 8. That's where the Tigers will take over. 6 seconds to play in a scoreless third quarter so far.
1: Well, what are the Missouri Tigers on offense? What are they made of? How will they bounce back? How can they, again, snatch momentum, you know, from Troy, who won't go away? How can they do something positive?
0: Lee and Lubine to the left of the formation. Ball on the left hash. Now Lee comes in motion. The tight end Harris wing to the right. Out of the pistol on 1st and 10 from the 8. Simmons takes the snap. Stretch play running to the right side is Roberts. Roberts gets to the 10. Then pop down and a flag comes in for maybe targeting at about the 13-yard line. Forward progress to the 14. Keys and Keno Jones on the stop.
1: Should have been a face mask also.
2: Personal foul, face mask, defense, number 15.
0: So face mask and that targeting, that'll take us to the fourth quarter. 24-17, Missouri with the lead, a scoreless third quarter. Tigers in a tight one against Troy on the Central Bank Tiger Network from Learfield.
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5: How did I lose weight? And I did. Lean, right here. I did. I love this stuff. Listen, Brickhouse Nutrition been with me for a long time. So chatting with Miles, I'm up at like 235. True story, I never minded being 235, but you know what minded? My knees that were falling apart and my back. I'm like, I don't know what, before I started really lifting, probably about 190. So 235 was a lot. I said, I got to lose some LBs, Miles. He said, Dan, we're going to sick our team of docs and researchers on it, and we're going to get you a really good product because I don't want to take a lot of these needles and stuff. You know what he did? He got lean. He got lean. I got lean using lean, L-E-A-N. The product works. Me and Paula both use it. I'm now down about 200, 202. Losing weight's a pain. 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
10: Going well, Matt. Thank you. Only one injury of note that has rendered a Tiger player unavailable this half. That is the first half injury to Darris Smith, the starting defensive end, lower body injury, has not returned. Other than that, the Tigers appear to be in good shape health-wise heading into the fourth quarter, but they have a real battle on their hands, Mike, as Troy is hanging in there, 2-1 for the Trojans. Time of possession, first downs. They've had more than 100 more total yards than the Tigers, but the critical turnover tally is in Missouri's favor. Two Troy Trojan turnovers have been the difference in the game as Missouri scored points and has the lead as we start the fourth.
0: I want to send out a shout-out and best wishes and get well soon to my friend Tim Wade, who's been in the hospital for the last couple of weeks down in Memphis. Tim, a great Tiger fan from the Boot Hill. We are thinking about you and wishing you nothing but good health very, very soon. Tigers have it first and 10, operating from their 29. Ball on the right hash. Three players bunched to the right. Now in motion to the left comes Caden Lee. Simmons takes the snap. Bootleg back to the left. Looking downfield. Throws it over the middle. Caught at the 37-yard line by Alubide. On a little right to left cross. Pickup of 7 on the play. Ty Terrell on the stop.
1: Well, nice job by Alubide. Just mirroring the movement of the quarterback. Of course, Simmons with that quick release and strong arm gets it right in his belly.
0: And that was a tight window. That might get him going just a bit. Late substitution for Troy on the defensive front. Second down and 2 for Missouri, operating from its 37. Norfleet goes in motion. Lines up wing to the right side. Running back lines up in the pistol behind Austin Simmons. 7 in the box. Handed to Edwards, trying to bounce it right side. Bellies back beyond the 30-yard line, and he's brought down at the 29. Inexperienced by Zijon Edwards as he bellied backwards instead of getting north and south for a loss of 9.
1: Yeah, this is not Houston Christian. You've got to get your shoulder pads down and take what you can get. Don't ever retreat like that.
0: So third down and a long 9 for Missouri. Football placed down just beyond the Tiger 29. Less than 14 minutes to play. Twins need side ball on the right hash. Can Missouri convert? In motion comes Terry to the left side. Simmons throws it right sideline, caught by Alubide, out of bounds with a first down at the 40. Perfect throw in rhythm. Pickup of 10 and a Central Bank first down.
1: And he was had enough for the first down yardage when the ball was delivered to him. Last year he made a couple of those mistakes that he didn't have the first down yardage, but not so tonight.
0: Favreau comes out at running back. Back in Zyshawn Edwards after taking the loss. First and 10 for Missouri. From the 40-yard line of the Tigers. Early in the fourth quarter, 7-point Missouri lead. In motion, Terry to the left side. So two receivers split left, tight end Northley, wing to the left. Stretch play running left. Edwards cuts it back right into the pursuit. Gets back to the line of scrimmage. No gain on the play. Bring up a second and 10 with 13 minutes to play. Justin Poe in the stop. Favreau comes in at running back. Edwards goes out.
1: Yeah, I think Edwards just wasn't patient enough. I think he cuts it back too soon. Allow the play to develop. Allow the blocks to develop more before you decide to roll it to the backside.
0: Second down and 10 for Missouri. 12:40 to play in the game. 24-17 is the Mizzou lead. Favreau at running back in the pistol. Two receivers to each side of the field. Four-man front. Norfleet in motion. Bootleg back to the left. Simmons throws it over the middle, incomplete off the outstretched arm of Caden Lee at the 44-yard line. He'll bring up a third down and 10 for Missouri. Tigers tonight on third down are just 2 of 8.
1: I think Simmons may have rushed the throw a little bit instead of allowing his feet to get set and delivering a better throw.
0: Favreau stays in at running back, offset to the left. Two receivers split to each side. Four-man front. Three safeties back. Missouri on a third and 10 from its 40. Lee goes in motion to the right. Simmons takes the snap, looking right. Pumps, fires on the left side behind the intended target. Caleb Goody at the Troy 46. And Missouri will have to punt the football straight in coverage. And again, the offense having a hard time getting on track.
1: Yeah, you just wonder, because that ball was delivered again with intentionality by Simmons and Goody. I think he's supposed to come back to the football and just did not.
0: Norrell White awaiting the punt from Bruno Royce. Royce back at his 35. Moving to the right, hits it with the right foot. A high spiral angling towards the far sideline. Moving to the sideline, right off of his hands, White loses it out of bounds, and Troy will take over at about its 8-yard line. After the punt by Missouri's Bruno Royce of 60 yards. Flag back on the play as well. Two flags at the 34-yard line of Troy. Stoppage in play with 12:13.
2: After the play was over, personal foul, unnecessary roughness, number 6 of the kicking team. 15-yard penalty from the end of the kick, first down.
0: Jeremiah Beasley whistled for that personal foul. That's the third time in the last two games a Missouri player has been whistled for a personal foul in special teams. Back after this on the Central Bank Tiger Network from Learfield.
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7: On the plains, Ole Miss 24, LSU 7, early in the third quarter.
0: So after the penalty, Troy, who would have started the drive on the 8-yard line, now has it out to 23. Jamal Roberts is being looked at by the medical staff during that last series. So we saw Zyshawn Edwards and Anthony Favreau at running back. Troy, again, down 7 with the football. In motion to the right side comes Petty. Inside handoff, trying to angle left, stacked up at the 25, moving the pile out to about the 27, though, with the leg drive of the running back, Griffin. Pickup of three, second and seven coming up with 12 minutes to play in the game.
1: Yeah, this is where the Tigers defense has just got to stiffen up. You know, try to get the offense another opportunity and get a stop here.
0: Robert Woodyard on the stop. Over progress to the 27. So second and six coming up. Play action fake, wanting to throw Crowder. Throws it on a little cross, juggled and dropped by Kitchen with Jaleel Florence in coverage for Missouri at the 35. Can Missouri get out of the drive? Can the crowd that remains here at Furrow Field make some noise and try to disrupt this team from the Sun Belt in Troy, Alabama?
1: Good defensive effort by Florence, getting his hand in there, knocking the ball free from the receiver.
0: Hopkins and Kitchen, the defensive ends. Simpson lines up at nose. Woodyard and Rodriguez cheat up into the box. In motion goes Dortch to the left side. Twins deep side. Taking the snap, Crowder looking on a cross. He's got Kitchen open. Hit at the 30 and stops shy of the first down. Good job defensively in the open field by Jaleel Florence. Pick up a three. He'll bring up a fourth down and three. And a Missouri player shaking up on the play. Being helped up is Langdon Kitchen by the quarterback, Goose Crowder, and on comes the punt team. So Missouri able to deliver a three and out when Missouri needed it most with 11-10 to play.
1: Yeah, one of their better series of downs here in the second half. And needed that. Now it's going to be up to the offense to try to make something happen.
0: Crenshaw into punt, kicking from left to right. Standing back at the 25, Demarion Folks, who took one back 68 in the first half. For the first punt return of his collegiate career. Crenshaw hits it with the right foot. A driving spiral, calling for the fair catch and fielding it. At the Mizzou 31 is Demarion Folks. So with 10:40 to play, Missouri gets the football back, leading by seven. 24-17. 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
7: 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Missouri leads 24-17 over Troy. 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Other scores from across the SEC. Tennessee has added to their lead over Kennesaw State 27-3 in Knoxville. That's early in the third quarter. Also, late in the third quarter in Norman, Oklahoma leads visiting New Mexico 14-6. Top-ranked Texas handling the Roadrunners of UTSA. That's 20-3 for the Longhorns. That one early in the third.
0: My cousin Debbie Stokes passed away earlier this week at the age of 74. She was a Mizzou grad, former executive director of the Vitae Foundation. Prayers go out to her husband of almost 50 years, Rick, and her daughters Jenny and Kelly. 24-17, Missouri. Big possession here for the offense in a one-score game, Howard.
1: Boy, it is imperative for this offense to, A, take time off the clock, but also score something, and hopefully in the form of 6 points.
0: Two tight ends to the left of the formation, ball on the right hash. Five in the box for Troy out of the pistol. Handed off running right. Roberts bounces it outside to the 35. Right sideline to the 45. Pushed out of bounds far side at the 49-yard line. Troy, a quick hitter. Poe forces him out of bounds. A Central Bank first down on a pickup of 21.
1: But, and I tell you, you know, he's got such a long strider. He doesn't look like he's as fast as he is, but, man, he covers some ground.
0: First and 10 for Missouri from the Troy 49-yard line. 10:18 to play in the game. Missouri leading 24-17. Tied in wing to the left, Norfleet. Handed off running right. Roberts tried to bounce it right. Gets stuffed at the line of scrimmage. No gain on the play. Bring up a second and 10. Steal from his Mike linebacker position, or wing, weak side linebacker position, makes the stop.
1: And you're going to have days like this on offense where you run a play, you get stuffed again, and then you break off a big one. This is the type of game that Missouri's in right now.
0: Second down and a long nine. Three players bunched to the left side out of the shotgun. Simmons takes the snap, pitch it out to Caden Lee on a receiver screen in midfield, wrapped up from behind and tackled at the 48 of Troy. Flag on the play. Two flags, one from the referee behind the play and then in front of the play. Flag thrown by the field judge. Could be offsetting.
2: There are fouls by both teams on the play. Personal foul, illegal block below the waist, number 20. Personal foul, face mask, defense, number 6, grasping the helmet opening. Those fouls offset. Second down.
0: So replay second and a long nine from just inside the 49-yard line of Troy with 9 minutes and 32 seconds to play. Missouri 24, Troy 17.
1: That those offsetting penalties actually work in Missouri's favor, because if that first one stands, they would be, you know, in negative yardage situation right now.
0: To the right of the formation, Leon Alubide, in a slot to the left, Norfleet. Wide to the left, Montgomery, out of the pistol on second and 9, 4 in the box for Troy. One safety back running to the left. Roberts, second level to the 45. Spinning at the 41. Forward progress inside the 40 to the 38. For a Missouri first down after a pickup of 11 by Jamal Roberts.
1: You know, there was a lot of chatter about Roberts having 28 carries last week. And people say, I don't know if he can go the distance. But listen, I think this guy gets stronger as the game goes by. He's been in the medical tent. He comes out, but he does not look hindered whatsoever.
0: And for the second consecutive game, over 100 yards rushing. For the fourth time in his career, now 115 yards rushing for Roberts tonight. First and 10 for Missouri from the Troy 38-yard line. Norfleet shortens the split left. Play action fake. Straight drop by Simmons. Throws over the middle. Incomplete. Almost intercepted by Troy. Intended for Caden Lee. Keys in coverage for Troy. Flag on the play as well.
2: Personal foul. Roughing the passer. Defense, number 4. Forcible contact in the knee area. 15-yard penalty. Automatic first down.
0: Back to Roberts now. 115 yards on 16 carries. Fourth time in his career he's bypassed the 100-yard plateau. Did it last week. 125 yards against Kansas. A career-high 143 against KU in 25. And then back in November last year, ran for 110 against Texas A&M. Tigers getting a much-needed drive put together here with 8 minutes and 38 seconds to play. They are in Blake Craig field goal range in a 7-point game, but Missouri wants a touchdown here. Twins to the right, Norfleet wing to the right, tight to the left is Harris. Out of the pistol, Simmons, stretch play running right is Roberts. Roberts bounces it to the right sideline, gets to the 23, and he's out of bounds over on the far side.
1: Well, he also bellied back just slightly on that play, but had the speed to outrun the two defenders of Troy outside.
0: Norfleet comes out. Jude James comes in at tight end for Missouri. Second down and 10 coming up. James and Harris to the right of the formation. Alubide and Lee to the left. Roberts lines up behind Simmons in the pistol on second down and 10 from the Troy 23. Ball on the right hash. Handed to Roberts running right. Sidesteps a man at the 23. Forward progress inside the 20 to about the 18. Took the handoff. Little sidestep to get away from a would-be defender. Picks up 5 on the plate. TJ Thompson on the stop. brings up third down and 5-4 Missouri from the Troy 18. Norfleet back in. James out. Harris also comes out. Montgomery, Lee, and Norfleet to the left of the formation. They split Roberts out in a slot to the right, wide to the right side of Lubide. So an empty backfield for the first time tonight. Five in the box for Troy on a third down and 5. Simmons takes the snap. Throws it on a slant, incomplete, intended for Alubine, and it brings up a fourth down. And on comes Blake Craig, who connected earlier tonight.
1: And he had six guys rushing, and a guy in the face of Simmons, he had to pull the string earlier, just too low for the receiver trying to run a slant.
0: So Craig connected from 35 in the first half. He's 3 of 5 on the season with a long of 35. This will be a 36-yard attempt from just to the left of the right hash out of the hold of Bruno Royce with 7:22 to play. Trying to make it a two-score game. High snap, good place. Kick is up, and it is good. Blake Craig connects for the first points of the second half, and Mizzou builds a 10-point lead with 7:18 to play. That kick means $100 to Special Olympics of Missouri from Multiply Credit Union as Missouri goes 51 yards in 7 plays in 3:21, capped off by the 35-yard field goal by Blake Craig. That's the equipment share drive summary. 7:18 to play, 27-17 Mizzou on the Central Bank Tiger Network from Learfield.
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0: Bama put 50 on Florida State, winning 50-36. Vanderbilt, 35-31 over NC State. Mississippi State wins at South Carolina, 41-34. LSU has scored. It's 24-14 in favor of Ole Miss in the third. Florida with a 41-24 lead at Auburn. Oklahoma, 14. New Mexico, 6 in Norman. Back deep, Petty, along with Lovett, waiting the kickoff from Bruno Royce. Hits it with the right foot, high end over and kick that will not be returned. Touchback. Troy will take over. And it's 25, trailing by 10 with 7:18 to play.
1: Missouri in this last series of downs on defense did pretty well. Let's see if they can put together another successful defensive drive here.
0: 219 yards passing for the Trojans tonight, 300 yards of total offense. Missouri, 223 yards of total offense, 91 yards passing. Simmons, 10 of 19 for 91 and a score. Roberts, 18 carries for 120 yards. First down for the Trojans of Troy, operating from their 25. Tight end wing to the left is Hampton. Two receivers stacked behind each other to the right of the formation, Kitchen and Petty. Crowder takes the snap. Inside handoff, angling left. Hit at the line of scrimmage, but dragging the pile and losing his helmet is the running back, Griffin. Jaden Jones on the stop. Pickup of three on the play, and Griffin will have to come out as Merriweather comes in.
1: Jones did a good job, A, locating the football, realizes that nothing was coming outside of him, but just drove right downside inside, pursuing, got his hands on the ball carrier.
0: Second and seven from the 28-yard line of Troy for the Trojans. Twins deep side, ball on the left hash, four-man front, two safeties back. Crowder takes the snap, quarterback draw, runs right into Jaden Jones, who makes the stop at the line of scrimmage of the 28 to bring up a third down and long.
1: Good quick recognition by Jones. Comes off the block, or the attempted block, I should say, of the right tackle, and just makes a tackle behind the line of scrimmage.
0: 7 of 14 on third down are the Trojans of Troy. Can Missouri get out of the drive and get the ball back with 6.5 minutes to play, leading by 10? Third down and 7 from the Troy 28. Three receivers bunched to the right. Keys split to the left side. In motion, Dortch to the left, now back to the right. Crowder takes the snap, throws it underneath, caught by Petty, brought down shy of the first down at the 34. It'll bring up a fourth and one. Pickup of five, Banner on the stop.
1: And again, another solid lick by Banner. Just as the ball's delivered, the receiver short of the first down marker.
0: Fourth and one, ball game here. Can Missouri get a stop and get the ball back? Fourth and one for Troy, operating from its 34. Hampton, the tight end, to the left of the formation. Keys lines up to the left side as well. Petty and Kitchen to the right. Griffin back in at running back. Fourth down and one from the 34-yard line of the Trojans. Missouri loads up the box. Now they back off a couple of linebackers, Woodyard and Rodriguez. And a timeout taken by Jared Parker. With 5:25 to play in the game, Tigers leading 27-17.
1: Do you think they're going to rethink this? If they fail to make the first down, Missouri will get the ball with a very, very short field. Or they talk about it, trying to draw the Tigers offsides. Any number of things are being discussed in the Troy offensive huddle right now.
0: Let's bring Chris in real quick.
10: Well, regardless of what they do, they did manage the clock well. They wasted 38 seconds because you get 40 between plays, and they called a timeout either, as you said, to think about it or save a delay of game. But, man, either way, that was, like I said, more than a half minute with the clock running, and then they called a timeout, whereas they could have saved themselves literally 38 seconds had they not waited so long to discuss things.
0: Fourth and one. Hampton splits out to the right. Three players bunched to the left. Keys along with Kitchen and Petty. Crowder's got the running back Griffin offset to his right. In motion, Hampton back to the left side. Fourth down and one from the 34. Crowder takes the snap. Inside handoff. Griffin's got the first down across the 35 out to the 39-yard line. This three-headed attack of Lovett, Griffin, and Merriweather has been effective running the ball for Troy. Pick up a five. Hopkins on the stop. First and 10 from the 39. Wanting to throw, pumping, firing on the right side. Open his Kitchen off of his hands at the Missouri 38 as he had separation from Jaleel Florence.
1: And Florence, I don't know, you got to do a better job of getting position and not allowing the receiver to get inside of you. If you play inside out, putting that receiver on your hip, you make it more difficult for the quarterback to make that play.
0: Second and 10, expect more throws from Crowder. Two-score game, less than five to play. Key split to the left side, two tight ends. Tang along with Hampton, short split to the right for Kitchen. Crowder with the running back offset left. Inside handoff, Lovett runs right into Banner, who drags him right down, and a flag on the play thrown by the linesman. Face mask perhaps against Missouri.
2: Personal foul. Face mask. Defense, number 15. 15-yard penalty. Automatic first down.
0: That is the ninth penalty against Missouri.
2: Yes, yes.
0: For 90 yards.
1: Right there, you made
0: it. Moves the football into Tiger territory.
1: You're in good position to make a play, and you just grab the face mask. There's so much of that play started off very well. Get your hand around that face mask. You just got to let it go.
0: First and 10 from the 45 of Missouri for Troy. 4:50 to play. Missouri leading by 10. Hampton comes in motion, lines up wing to the right. Out of the pistol. Lovett running right, cuts it back left. Second level, runs into defender Jaden Jones and a couple of others. Beasley or Simpson there for Missouri. Pick up a 4 on the play. Clock runs with 4.5 minutes to play. Two-score game. Troy not showing any interest in going tempo, Chris.
10: That's surprising. They need two scores, obviously, but they're not rushing things by any stretch of the imagination.
0: Second and 7 after the pickup of 3. Lovett behind Crowder in the pistol. They bring the wide receiver in motion to the right. He wants to throw it underneath. He's got the running back Lovett cut down shy of the first down by Missouri's Dotson at the 36-yard line. So to bring up a 3rd down and 1. Good job in the open field by Elijah Dotson to get low and take the legs out from underneath the running back Lovett. 3rd down and 1. Clock runs. Missouri leads by 10. 3:40 to play in the game. 27-17 is the Mizzou lead. White splits out to the right. Tang tight to the right. Wing to the left is Hampton. Wide to the left side is Tate. Griffin in a running back. Hampton comes in motion. Lines up wing to the right. Hand it to Griffin, running right, hit by Dotson, pops off of him, and then spins, has the first down, it appears, as he was brought down by Jalen Marshall. Dotson delivered a blow, but didn't get him off of his feet.
1: Yeah, but here's the thing, that impact made them shorter that first down.
0: 4th and less than a yard now as they place the football down. The end of the football is just placed down just inside the Missouri 36-yard line.
1: Missouri's got to be alert for
2: Troy.
0: 2:52 to play. Troy takes another timeout.
1: I was just going to say, Missouri has to be alert for any kind of trickery here, some sort of play action. You know, Troy's been running the ball on these, you know, thirds and fourths and shorts, you know, pulling the ball with using that mesh play and maybe throwing a ball downfield. Just sort of surprise Missouri.
0: Line to gain is the 35-yard line of Missouri. 2:52 to play. 27-17 is the Tiger lead. 24-14, 6 minutes to play in Oxford in the third quarter. LSU trailing against Ole Miss. Fourth down and less than a yard for Troy. Jaden Hopkins in at a defensive end. Jaden Jones, the interior tackles, Marshall and Marquise Gracial. They bring on the field goal unit. Ethan Head comes on to attempt a 54-yard attempt. His long is 47 from just to the left of the right hash out of the hold of Crenshaw. High snap, good place. The kick is up, and it is wide left, and Missouri gets the football back with a chance to run out the clock, leading by 10 with 2:46 to play.
1: And that drive ended well for the Tigers. It would have made this game a little more interesting had Troy connected and made that field goal.
10: really surprised by some of the decisions there by Troy. Now, I know they needed two scores, but it was fourth and less than a yard. And the field goal attempt was 54 yards, and that wasn't close. It was so far wide left. So I get you need two scores. You would normally say, sure, take the short points. But a 54-yard attempt when it's fourth and less than a yard to go?
0: I think they backed themselves in that just with their lack of urgency on the offensive side.
10: Yeah, wasn't well managed, I don't think, at all, that drive.
0: First and 10 from the 36. Simmons hands it to Roberts, trying to run to the left side. Wants to stay in bounds, but goes out of bounds here as he loses yardage back to the 33-yard line. Loss of two on the play. Second down and 12. Troy's got one timeout remaining. Missouri should not snap the football before the two-minute timeout. They can stay in the huddle and allow the clock to run down to 2 minutes. 1 second difference between game clock and the play clock. So with 2:13 to play, the

0: En garde!
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5: We're at the two-minute timeout. Missouri has the ball, looking to salt this one away. A 27-17 lead over Troy. Stick around after our game. More Tiger football coverage is coming your way on the Socket Fiber post-game show. An update from Oxford, Mississippi. Ole Miss leads LSU 24-14. 5:35 to play in the third quarter. Notably, Kewan Lacy, the former Missouri Tiger and star Ole Miss running back, was seen leaving the sidelines of that game with an apparent injury.
6: Santana Banner with a career-high 15 tackles to lead the Missouri defense tonight. A lot to correct, though, on that side of the ball as they've given up 323 yards, 230, and two long touchdown passes to Troy in the first half. Mizzou with 277 yards of total offense. 227 yards of total offense.
7: Yeah, and nine penalties to add to some of those woes. I can't even remember how many were on the defensive side and the personal foul variety.
6: Second down and 13 for Missouri. Football placed down at the 33-yard line. Roberts lined up behind Simmons in the pistol. Three-man front, five in the box for Troy. Two receivers split outside the right hash. Shortening the split from the right side is Alubide. Handing off running right, Roberts hit at the 35, forward progress to about the 36-yard line. Back to the original line of scrimmage where it'll be third and 10 with 1:48 to play. Troy has one timeout left and they trail by 10. Keys and Poe in on the stop for Troy. Third down and 10, Missouri tonight, 2 of 10 on third down. Two tight ends, Norfleet and Harris to the left of the formation. Two receivers split to the left. Leon Alubide. Third down and 10 from the 36-yard line of Mizzou. Stretch play running left. Roberts kind of cut it back to the right. Will get brought down after a pickup of two out to the 38-yard line. And Troy takes its final timeout with 1:11 to play. Poe on the stop for Troy.
8: 1:12 on the game clock, please.
6: Tigers penalized nine times tonight for 90 yards. Only 91 yards passing. Simmons, 10 of 19 for 91 yards and a touchdown. Roberts, 21 carries, 120 yards. Goose Crowder for Troy, 18 of 28, 230 yards and two scores. Griffin has rushed for 56, Merriweather for 44. Kitchen, five receptions for 80 yards and a score. He scored on a 55-yard catch and run late in the first half. Keys has two receptions, one for 76 on the opening drive of the game. So Royce comes in to punt. White is back deep. Standing at his 23, kicking from right to left. White back at about the 12. High snap, gets it off of the right foot. A high spiral that turns over, angling. Backing up and fielding it is White at about the 15-yard line. So with 1:05 to play, down 10, Troy gets the football back, and they are out of timeouts.
7: Yeah, Missouri certainly would love to just shut it down right here, just force Troy into maybe making another mistake here. But the bottom line is prevent them from trying to get any first downs here and just end this ball game.
6: 27-17.

0: with a trip to unbeaten Mississippi State coming up next Saturday night. Kitchen comes to the right of the formation. First and 10 for the Troy Trojans from their 15-yard line. Three receivers split to the left. Crowder, five in the box for Missouri. Brings Hampton, the tight end, in motion to the right side. Lines up wing to the right. Takes the snap, moving to his right. Steps up now, fires ball. Deflected right back in his face by Langdon Kitchen. Ball goes into the end zone. Kitchen grabs it. Incomplete pass with 59 seconds to play.
1: It's like the quarterback Crowder threw it right into the hand of Kitchen. And clearly his arm was going forward, but still nonetheless a good play by Langdon Kitchen.
0: LSU creeping a little closer down in Oxford. Second and 10 from the 15. Two receivers stacked behind each other. Keys and Petty to the left of the formation. To the right side, Kitchen. Tight end wing to the right is Hampton. Offset to the left is the running back, Lovett. Taking the snap, Crowder. Pressure front side, throws it on the left flat, incomplete, well behind the intended target. Crowder took a shot just as he was throwing the football. LSU has cut the lead to 24-21 with 3:05 to play in the third quarter in Oxford.
1: Could be an interesting year in the SEC.
0: 54 seconds to play, third and 10 for Troy. Trailing by 10, 27-17. Morgan in at a defensive end. Kamarian lines up to the left of the Missouri defense. Crowder wants to throw. Straight drop, backing up inside his five. Throws it over the middle. Incomplete intended for Kitchen. Broken up by Graves.
1: Yeah, another good play by Graves there to help break it up for the Tigers, bringing up fourth down.
0: So it brings up a fourth down with 47 seconds to play. Missouri trying to win its 13th consecutive night game here at Faurot Field. Petty to the right of the formation with Kitchen. Keys to the left. Two backs flanking Goose Crowder in the backfield on a 4th and 10 from his 15-yard line. Five in the box for Missouri. Crowder takes the snap. Pressure comes up the middle from Simpson. Moving right, throws it on the right sideline. Incomplete. And that's the ball game as Missouri will take over at the 15-yard line of Troy with 41 seconds to play.
1: Good coverage, tight coverage downfield by Missouri with pressure from the backside. That's all Crowder could do was get rid of it, out of bounds.
0: Tigers are going to improve to 17-1 in the last 18 night games, 32-10 since the start of the 2023 season. Should be the 13th consecutive night victory at Faurot Field for Missouri. And their 27th consecutive win against an unranked opponent. Tigers take the knee. And here's the other thing. Of Missouri's 32 wins over the last five seasons, 21 now have come from behind wins. Tigers win it. Final score here at Faurot. Wasn't pretty, but it's a victory as the Tigers go to 3-0 on the season, beating Troy 27-17. Eli and the boys have done it again. Mizzou is 3-0 on the Central Bank Tiger Network from Learfield.
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0: 27-17, Missouri picks up a win to go to 3-0 before the 22nd consecutive sellout here for O'Field in Columbia. Tigers, 224 yards of total offense, 323 for Troy. Chris is standing by with the coach.
5: Thank you, Mike, very much. Coach Eli Drinkwitz has left the field and entered the building, as we say, here by the dressing room. Coach, congratulations. Hard-fought game, wouldn't you say?
6: Yeah, not, you know. Wow. Good thing we won. Found a way to win. I think our team battled through a lot of adversity early. Obviously, second play of the game, give up a 73-yard touchdown pass. And then offense just never found a rhythm all game. But credit to the special team for coming up big. Credit to the defense for getting two takeaways. At the end of the day, that's the only reason we won the game.
5: Those really were the difference-making plays. I mean, it came down to those things exactly, didn't it?
6: Yeah. I mean, it was a lot of things that are not good for us right now, and we got to fix it. So a lot of work to do this week. Looked like a team that felt like they arrived after last week and then got hit in the mouth and had to recover. Appreciate the way they fought and stayed in it, didn't get down, but we got a lot of work to do.
5: I know you'll coach them up for Mississippi State next Saturday. That'll be a heck of a game, Coach. They won another one on the road today, and that quarterback, Kamario Taylor, had four touchdown passes. So here we go with conference play, huh?
6: M-I-Z.
5: Z-O-U. Tigers and the Mississippi State Bulldogs next week in Starkville as Missouri prevails with a victory here, 27-17 over Troy on the Central Bank Tiger Network from Learfield.
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10: How did I lose weight? 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
0: Tigers win 27-17. Missouri unbeaten on the season. One of the reasons why special teams play. Damarian Folks with his first ever punt return for a touchdown. That's the Socket Fiber fast play of the game. Low snap, flag on the play, hits it, angling away, end over end kick. Folks takes it at the 32, makes one man miss, gets a seam to the 45, to midfield, to the 40 of Troy, needs a block, gets outside of the 20, to the 15, to the 10, to the house. Damarian Folks with the first punt return of his college career. 68-yard return, and Missouri was able to go on a little bit of a run in the, after falling behind 10-0. They scored 24 unanswered points, a scoreless third quarter. Tigers get a field goal from Blake Craig to win 27-17. That was the Socket Fiber fast play of the game, brought to you by Socket, the most reliable choice for your business or home internet services. 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
10: How did I lose weight? 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
0: 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Tigers win it 27-17 over the Troy Trojans. Missouri goes to 3-0, and they'll start SEC play coming up next week on the road in Starkville. And you know this, so many things have got to improve between now and then.
1: I was going to say that very thing. So much more work to do as you prepare for that road trip to Starkville. A much, much, much improved team with a really good quarterback, and they will be looking to, you know, get another signature win in SEC play with their young coach, Jeff Levy.
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0: Missouri picks up the win against the Troy Trojans as they win 27-17. 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And of Missouri's 32 wins over the last five seasons, 21 have been from behind victories.
1: Well, and it says a lot about the resolve of this team. They aren't really deterred when they get behind. They don't panic. They find a way to scratch and claw, get back into it, and ultimately win these close games.
0: How much fun is film session going to be tomorrow?
1: Not very fun at all. Trust me, I'm glad I'm not going to be in there. It's a lot of yelling, maybe some tape throwing across the room. I've been in those rooms where it hasn't been pretty.
0: Great job tonight. Thank you.
1: Thank you.
0: That's Howard Richards. Our thanks to Chris Gervino. Jeremy Washington is our engineer here inside the booth at Faurot Field. Our statistician tonight, Connor Patton. Our trusted spotter, Keith Lukey, did a terrific job for us tonight. Our thanks to Matt Michaels, our producer. Brad Trinago, our pregame host. For Chris Gervino and the gang, I'm Mike Kelly. Thanks for listening. Tigers win 27-17. The wrap-up show is coming up next on the Central Bank Tiger Network from Learfield.
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15: Mizzou wraps up non-conference play at 3-0 after a 27-17 victory over Troy tonight here at Faurot Field in Columbia. On the night, celebrate 100 years of Mizzou football at Memorial Stadium. Back in the broadcast booth, I'm Brad Trinago, joined by Matt Michaels, and this wrap-up show is courtesy of the Laborers Union and their contractors, a winning team that together create a foundation worth building on. For more information, visit buildunion.com. Matt, it was a night where Mizzou was outgained by the Trojans by about 100 yards. The Tigers had 90 yards in penalties in this game. Troy certainly controlled the time of possession. The Mizzou offense, which had been so high-flying, especially from a passing perspective, finished with 91 yards through the air tonight. I mean, a win's a win. Certainly some things to work on after you get through this steamy night in Como.
16: Well, I think it's a wake-up call, and it's great to have a wake-up call where you win the game at the end, because you don't always get the positive result at the end of games like these. Mizzou came out, and it was clear that some of the attention to detail was lacking for the first couple of drives, offensively and defensively. We saw tons of missed tackles in this game. The Tiger offense never really clicked. 9 penalties for 90 yards, just 2 of 11 on third down conversions. But you have a 24-point second quarter that really lifts you to the win today. And the big reason was you once again created turnovers and created pressure with that defense, which has really helped spark the last two victories. And there are lots of teams that can win games that way. Do not get me wrong. But you don't want to win every game that way. And the beautiful thing, I think, about college football, Brad, is it is a week-to-week thing. You don't necessarily see the performance from week 3 carry over to week 4 in a positive or a negative way. And you kind of have to, as a Missouri fan after this one, look back and say, I kind of hope that there isn't some of the things that we will surely have hear about the Tigers seeing on tape this week. They can be all flushed and eliminated and corrected over the course of this next week, heading to play a very game Mississippi State team that understands that the trajectory of their season can go on a rocket ship if they can find a way to beat a ranked Missouri at home next Saturday night.
15: So we got a lot to get to here on the wrap-up show. Chris Trevino is working hard to get his exclusive one-on-ones that we'll play for you here a little bit later on as part of our post-game coverage. We also grabbed audio from halftime and the recognition of the 1960 Mizzou football team as national champions. So we'll play that back for you in case you missed it. All that and more still to come here as we continue to break down this 27-17 victory for Mizzou tonight over Troy. We're brought to you by Shelter Insurance, ranked number one in customer satisfaction for auto insurance in the Central Region by J.D. Power. 8 out of the last 9 years. We're your shield. We're your shelter. And this is the wrap-up show brought to you by the Laborers Union of Missouri on the Central Bank Tiger Network from Learfield.
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15: Mizzou fans heading home after celebrating a 27-17 win for the Tigers over Troy tonight. If you're one of the folks listening in your car on the way home, make sure that you get home safely every time you drive. Do your part. Always buckle up. Phone down, slow down, and drive sober. Make it home, Missouri. Well, like I mentioned, at halftime tonight, the 1960 team recognized as national champions as part of a special ceremony. We're going to play that back for you, and that will include eventually public address announcer Randy Mullman. Here it is.
0: In Columbia, Dan Devine set out to build his decade of delivery. In the privacy of the locker room, he set four goals for the team that year: to win the opening game, to beat the Sooners in Norman, to win the Big 8 title, and finally, to win a bowl game. Andy unleashed a devastating power sweep known as student body left and student body right. The power sweep would open up holes and overrun opposing defenses. 8 games into the 1960 season, the Tigers stood at 8-0. Largely on the strength of their power offense and a swarming defense that has shut out SMU, Kansas State, and Nebraska. The Tigers were crowned Big 8 champions of 1960.
1: Missouri appearing on your screen with the light uniforms and navy in the black. And here we go from the Orange Bowl in Miami.
2: Final score, Missouri 21, Navy 14.
3: Earlier this year, U.S. Senator Eric Schmidt introduced a resolution recognizing the undefeated 1960 Mizzou football team as national champions. That resolution passed unanimously in the United States Senate. Under Hall of Fame head coach Dan Devine, the 1960 Tigers won the Big 8 championship and climbed to number one in the Associated Press poll heading into their regular season finale. Following Kansas's forfeit, the Tigers capped off their historic season with a 21-14 Orange Bowl victory over fourth-ranked Navy to finish with a perfect 11-0 record. Today, we are honored to welcome members of the 1960 National Championship team, the players' families, and members of Coach Dan Devine's family. They are joined by Senator Eric Schmidt, who has presented each member in attendance copies of the Senate resolution, and Athletic Director Laird Veach. The 1960 Mizzou Tigers will forever be remembered as national champions. M-I-Z.
15: Again, that was public address announcer Randy Mullman at the end there from halftime tonight, the ceremony recognizing the 1960 Mizzou football team as national champions. Coming up on 10 o'clock in mid-Missouri and across the Midwest, let's pause 10 seconds now for station identification. 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
15: Wrap-up show continuing with Matt Michaels. I'm Brad Tranaga. We have interviews to get to with some of the Mizzou players involved in this victory tonight, so stick around. We'll look at some of the stats from this one, too. They were not the prettiest, but they were good enough to get the Tigers the dub. 27-17, the final tonight here in Como. The wrap-up show rolls on. It's brought to you by the Laborers Union of Missouri here on the Central Bank Tiger Network from Learfield.
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15: Tigers move to 3-0 on the season after a 27-17 home victory against Troy tonight. 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Another big night for Jamal Roberts. He ran it 28 times in the victory at Kansas last week. Today, 21 carries for 122 yards and a touchdown. Following the game, he spoke from the locker room with our Chris Trevino.
11: Well, here with Jamal Roberts, he had another 100-yard rushing game, 128 yards on 22 carries with a touchdown. Hard-fought victory tonight. What are your thoughts on this one?
12: I mean, they came out with the mindset to win just like we did. You know, they play hard on both sides, and we play hard as well. You know, just coming out on top, staying together, staying poised as a team.
11: You really had to stick with it, didn't you, Jamal? It was kind of a tough start for the team getting behind the eight ball, but got a little better as time went on. But it never seemed easy, did it?
12: No, I mean, we're not trying to come, overlook our opponent. But, you know, we came out, we started a little slow, and we thought we just had to play our game. You know, we started off with a couple of penalties, and we just had to eliminate them, you know, them bad plays and then them penalties.
11: How about your game? Boy, you must be worn out. You get a lot of carries this year, especially 22 more, and you took some hard hits, it appeared, but you kept bouncing back. How difficult is that?
12: I mean, it's pretty difficult, but it's part of the job description, man. Running back, man, you know, once you get the ball, you got 11 men trying to tackle you, so it's part of the job description, so, yeah.
11: And you don't mind the extra carries this season so far, do you?
12: No. Just something to come with it.
11: Yeah. Well, finally, what about this team now? 3-0 with conference play starting next week on the road at Mississippi State. Just your thoughts heading into that part of the schedule.
12: Continue being 1-0 with the guys. You know, just getting in every week. You know, being better. And like I said, continue being 1-0. You know, going over film, getting better every week.
11: All right, you're a workhorse again tonight. Another solid performance. Congratulations.
12: Thank you.
11: All right, guys, that's Jamal Roberts.
15: Chris Trevino, thank you very much. And Matt, you know, for Roberts, when he left hobbling in the second half of this one, I was thinking, oh boy, what next? Because Darius Smith had already left with an injury in the first half, and we don't know the status of the star defensive end for the Tigers as we're talking here tonight. But Roberts came back. He was able to kind of help restore order. He was actually the key part of what turned out to be Mizzou's longest drive of the night. It was a 51-yard drive for that field goal in the fourth quarter that kind of helped to clinch the game, you know, when Mizzou really needed just anything in terms of life offensively. Roberts was able to provide that, and he was a critical reason why Mizzou was able to get at least enough offense to win this game.
16: Yeah, and it always seems like he is, and we've heard Mike and Howard talk about it before, and I agree. He's a type of back where you just have to keep giving him the ball, and eventually you'll find the play that breaks it loose for him. You know, the Tigers had six rushing plays of 10 yards or more in this game. Roberts' 13-yard scamper for a score obviously standing out. He didn't have one longer than 20, but he had five of those six big chunk plays on the ground that get you so much yardage. It's normally enough to get you a first down and find a way to get your offense back on track. And on a night where nothing seemed to be on the rails for Missouri, it was Roberts that they leaned on in that portion of the game where they had short fields, I felt like, to get them something that was consistent, and obviously it showed up in a second straight 100-yard performance.
15: We'll shift our focus to the defensive side of things for the Tigers coming up next, a conversation with Sione Lalea, who had an interception and some other highlight-level plays in this one. Tigers win it over Troy, 27-17. This is the wrap-up show brought to you by the Laborers Union of Missouri on the Central Bank Tiger Network from Learfield.
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1: How did I lose weight? 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
2: Death Row defense shuts out Troy in the second half, and the Tigers win it 27-17 here in Columbia. 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Power. 8 out of the last 9 years, we're your shield, we're your shelter. Sione Lalea, the Oregon transfer, finished with an interception and a return that set up a short field and eventually a Mizzou touchdown. He also had a pass breakup and was involved in a tackle for loss tonight. And Lalea spoke with our Chris Trevino.
3: Well, Missouri gets another victory. The defense really did its job. I'm with Sione Lalea now, Missouri's starting cornerback. He had an interception today. That was a huge play. You must sense that on the field during the game, how big a turnover is, especially the way it was going tonight.
4: Right, and big momentum change that we talk about all day. Turnovers is goal to us. That's all we're looking for, either take away the ball or take away the spirit.
3: I was talking with Santana Banner earlier. This was a hard-fought game. I mean, the Tigers really had to lean on you guys defensively, especially, it seemed.
4: Yes, sir. As a team, we just talked about it. Obviously, it wasn't our standard, but there's things we can obviously go tomorrow. We're going to sleep this one off, go in tomorrow, go straight to the doctor and fix these things.
3: Well, I noticed about you, you're a big guy for a cornerback. I mean, you're a physical player and really make your presence known out there. That's to your advantage, isn't it?
4: Yes, sir. I like to play to my height, especially given the average corner is a bit smaller than me, so I like to showcase that and make sure it's known.
3: How about that interception? Describe that play to me, if you would, please, what you saw, how it worked out for you.
4: We've been harping big on the glance route, the slants, the in-breakers. So it was a, I forget what down it was, but it was a gotta-have-it situation, and I figured they're going to run with the in-breaker, undercut it, picked it off, and ran where I could.
3: Yeah, they ran a few slants tonight, so you got that one going the right way, the opposite way. Finally, how about your defensive backfield mates? I mean, Santana's been here now. He's a captain. But I look at so many new guys, Dotson back there, and, of course, Florence, Chris Graves. I mean, this is it's a new group to Mizzou, but experienced players at a high level. You guys feel like you're gelling back there together?
4: I think we're gelling perfectly. We all met in January, but, you know, we all got a common goal. So with that being said, it makes it easier for us to bond together and also bond on the field to make sure we're clicking with one another and we're going all in the same direction.
3: You're enjoying it here in the Midwest after that timeout way out west?
4: Overly. I love it here. It's great. Been great time spent since January, and I love it.
3: Very good. Good going tonight, Sione. Appreciate the time.
4: Yes, sir. Thank you for having me.
3: Guys, back upstairs to you.
2: Chris, thank you very much. So, Lalea with the huge play. Kind of funny, right? Second week in a row that this Mizzou defense has forced turnovers on back-to-back plays by the other team's offense. Robert Woodyard Jr. was the primary guy doing that in the game at Kansas in the third quarter last week. This week, you had the Langdon Kitchen strip sack that was picked up by Jason Dowell, and that interception by LaLea, and that was pretty much just as critical as the ones against KU.
5: Yeah, and it's wild, Brad. I'm going through the defensive box score, and LaLea certainly had himself a very fine game. He had a pass breakup. Missouri, and we'll see if this has changed eventually, was credited, at least at first blush, with 9 pass breakups in the game. Meanwhile, Goose Crowder went 18 of 32. So 9 breakups, if you add 9 receptions to Troy in the game, all of a sudden you're looking at 27 to 32 for like 400 yards. So even though there were parts of Mizzou's game in the secondary that maybe were lacking on some of those big plays, I tell you what, on the down-to-down basis, they did make some plays against Troy's wideouts, and there were some ways in which they were able to impact it. And LaLea, obviously, talking about running the slants and the ins. I think early on, Troy really had a lot of success there, and Missouri, I think, leaned on its preparation and obviously got a huge result in that instance, and it led to important points.
2: Demarion Folks had a punt return for a touchdown tonight. Santana Banner had a whole mess of tackles. Chris spoke with both of them. We're going to hear from them coming up. We're also going to crown our Laborers Union Highly Skilled Player of the Game. So stay with us here on the Wrap-Up Show, brought to you by the Laborers Union of Missouri on the Central Bank Tiger Network from Learfield.
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0: This is Mizzou football from Learfield.
1: How did I lose weight? And I did. Lean, right here. I did. I love this stuff. Listen, Brickhouse Nutrition been with me for a long time. So chatting with Miles, I'm up at like 2:35. True story, I never minded.

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2: One of the stars of the show tonight, Damarian Folks, had the big punt return, 68 yards for a touchdown. Congratulations. How exciting was that play? And describe it to me, if you would, please.
3: It was a very exciting play. You know, our special teams coordinator, JP, he has a great game plan for us. And the guys on the field executed and made the hole for me, and I just took it.
2: You just had to run, right?
3: Yes, sir.
2: What is that feeling like, though, when you see daylight and the end zone ahead and realize you're going to get there?
3: It's a great feeling, but once again, my teammates allowed the opportunity for me to get there, so I'm just thankful for them.
2: That's right, but you had to run pretty fast, so the other guys didn't check you. You got to take a little credit.
3: Yes, sir, yes, sir.
2: How big did that play feel to you in terms of the game? Because for those of us watching it broadcasting, it's like, man, that was a turning point. You know how pivotal that seemed to be?
3: Yeah, man, I was just trying to go out there and make a play whenever I get the opportunity.
2: Special teams, how important are they? I can make a good case for the importance tonight.
3: I think special teams are very important. As you can see, we could change the game on special teams. And like I said, JP, he does a great job with us every day at practice, and we just work at it every day, so yeah.
2: What has this start to the season been like for you? You're a busy young man. You're getting a lot of snaps at wide receiver. Mm-hmm. You're the return specialist. I mean, it's a whole new season, isn't it, with Damarian Folks? Yes, greatly involved. What's that been like?
3: Oh, it's been great, man. I just love to be on the field. Any opportunity I get to be on the field, I'm going to take it. I'm going to make the most of it.
2: And now you get into SEC play. Yes, three wins in three games, but it turns up a notch, doesn't it? What do you expect at Mississippi State?
3: I just expect another game. We're going to get back to practice, get back in the lab, get back to working at what we do and what we're good at, and prepare to go to Mississippi State.
2: Sounds like a plan. Thank you, Damarian. Congrats. That was an electrifying play tonight. You were one of the highlights of the ball game.
3: Thank you. Appreciate that.
2: All right. Good job. Damarian Folks, guys, back to you.
4: Folks, again, one of the key parts of a special teams unit that was clean in the kicking game, and besides one kickoff that went out of bounds, pretty good work all around from the third phase of the game. Defensively, Mizzou led by Santana Banner, the safety with a career high 15 tackles in the game tonight, one tackle for loss and a pass breakup, and Santana Banner also post-game speaking with Chris.
2: Here with Santana Banner, Missouri's starting safety, team captain, as I've told him before. Guy with a great name and a great game, and that was evident tonight. 16 tackles, all in a night's work. How you feeling?
5: Could be feeling a little bit better. Get some treatment in as soon as I finish this. Ice the shoulder, but feel good overall.
2: Yeah, it's important to get that treatment, and just think if you were taking the hits. I mean, you were delivering the hits, yeah. So it's good to be on that end, isn't it?
5: Absolutely.
2: But what a game, though. What does that feel like? You know, that many collisions and tackles. That has got to be a career high, I think, at least for you here at Missouri.
5: Absolutely it is. It feels great to know I'm doing what I came here to do, giving it my all. I mean, giving my all for the guys, so that's what I did today.
2: Defense really had to step up, it appeared, in that first half. The offense took a while to get going, but you certainly kept things close and made some big plays, you and your defensive backfield mates, didn't you?
5: Yes, yeah, we did. Like you said, we started off slow. We didn't play to our standard, but, I mean, that's going to happen. It's all about how we respond.
2: Mm-hmm. How hard fought was this game? It looked like Troy really gave you a battle all the way through.
5: There's some tough guys, to be honest with you. But at the end of the day, it's about us. Like I said, how we respond. We came out second half. We talked in the locker room and all that, and we knew what we had to do. We executed. So,
2: finally, what's important to get ready for conference play now, starting with the game at Mississippi State next Saturday? How does the team need to improve going forward?
5: And just stick to what we do. Stop the run the ball, cover kicks, and go 1-0. So.
2: You make it sound simple, Santana. Thank you. Let's get it done.
5: Try not to overthink it, man.
2: All right. I like that. Especially, I don't like thinking too much, guys. Back to you.
4: Thank you very much, Chris. Whatever Santana Banner's doing, you can go ahead and bottle that up. 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Again, the Tigers winning it here 27-17. They're going down to the wire down in Oxford tonight. Brian Houseworth has an update on that game and more coming up as we continue on the wrap-up show. 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
6: Good evening, everyone. One more time for me across the great state of Missouri. I'm Brian Hemsworth, live at Learfield. Number 20, Mizzou, wins against Troy by a score of 27.

0: fourth quarter. They're getting ready to line up right now in the fourth quarter. As I did the scoreboard, looks like they just called a timeout. So Ole Miss is up 32-24. Trinidad Chambliss has had a magnificent game for Ole Miss in this game. He has a couple of touchdowns, and they're getting it done as well on the ground as well as with Trinidad's arm.
1: Odom's the middle guy. Chambliss the throw. Steps out of the pocket. Fires, and that's what he does. He gets it right. He takes it in the end zone. Touchdown, Ole Miss! Hotty, totty, baby!
0: That's how it sounded on the Ole Miss Radio Network from Learfield. David Kellum there on the call. Again, Ole Miss up 32-24 over LSU. 1:03 to play in the ball game, and there is a timeout on the field. Looks like LSU has it down at about the 3 or 4 yard line. This is going to be a crazy finish. Mississippi State over South Carolina, 41-34. This was a game that was delayed several times by weather. Craziest game of the day, probably in Nashville. Vanderbilt, NC State. NC State had the game won. All the kicker had to do was literally step out of the end zone on a punt, take a safety. Somehow he fumbles the ball in the end zone, and Vanderbilt comes from behind and ends up winning the game by a score of 35-31.
1: With 6 seconds to go, there's the snap. Bailey rolls toward the right. He waits. He waits. He is going to be sacked. Oh, it's a safety with one second. Did they knock the football loose? Oh, goodness. Did Miles Capers get the touchdown? Touchdown! Get the football!
2: Unbelievable.
1: Yes, sir. They knocked it loose.
0: He finished there. That was Andrew Alagrana and also Norman Jordan there on the call. Vanderbilt from the Vanderbilt Radio Network from Learfield. They end up winning the ball game. By the way, the pass ball's incomplete. It looks like Ole Miss is going to win this game. Crazy finish. Lots of shouting on the field. It's Lane Kiffin, as you can imagine, from the crowd. 32-24. Ole Miss is going to win their game. They are running right now on the field. Utter chaos as we speak in Oxford. Number 24, Oklahoma, beating New Mexico 14-6. Kentucky with the upset over number 9, A&M, 31-21. It was number 10, Alabama. This game had 3 weather delays. Tide winning over Florida State 50-36. Number 2, Georgia over Arkansas 45-17. Texas at number 1 over UTSA 30-6. Florida over Auburn 44-39. Wild day in college football. Let's send you back right now to Pro Field in Columbia. Take it away. Crazy day, Brad Tornado.
3: I would agree with that. Thank you very much, Brian. Again, Mizzou winning here at home by 10, despite being outgained 323-224 when it comes to the total yardage. Mizzou had 90 penalty yards in this game, and they only had 91 passing yards from Austin Simmons. He was 10 of 19 for those 91 yards with a touchdown. Still has not thrown an interception yet as a Tiger, so that's certainly a positive. Jamal Roberts, 21 carries for 122 yards and a touchdown in this contest. Defensively, 15 tackles for Santana Banner to help lead the charge on the death row side. Up next, SEC play begins. Mississippi State with the comeback win against South Carolina. Their quarterback, Kamario Taylor, getting a lot of hype right now. Certainly going to be a very challenging trip to Starkville for a team that appears to be rebuilding in a hurry. Can Mizzou regroup, learn from the mistakes that were made out on this field tonight, and get off to a good start in conference play?
4: I mean, challenging for the eardrums too, right? They're going to try to set some sort of world record for most people ringing cowbells at one time.
3: Yep.
4: So we'll have to deal with that next week. That's completely fine. Listen, it's a team that on the metric side, on what they do offensively, they look awfully, awfully good. They pass the eye test and the numbers test, however you want to put it. As you mentioned, Taylor is really a talented quarterback. I think that this meeting of quarterbacks next week might be the two most talented quarterbacks in terms of arm talent in the Southeastern Conference, and I'll put that up there with the Arch Mannings and the anyone. I think that we really could have a special outing. But Mizzou's going to have to start a game much better, and they're going to have to keep attention to detail in a game much better for 60 minutes than we've seen really at any time this season to come out of there with a victory, because you just don't expect Mississippi State, feeling the way that they're feeling, to give you any freebies down in Starkville next Saturday night.
3: We're rolling on the 45s, right? You're the network guru, right? 445? On the broadcast start?
4: We are rolling on 45.
3: That'll be exciting. Legal IDs at all kinds of funky places. 4:45 broadcast start for you down in Stark, Vegas, and the 6:45 kickoff between the Tigers and Bulldogs. Battle of a couple teams that appear to be trying to get on the upswing in the SEC. Should be an interesting contest for sure. So, again, the Tigers get the win here. Our thanks to Eric Nichols stepping in and doing great work running the board for us at Learfield headquarters in Jefferson City. Jeremy Washington, our on-site engineer. For Matt Michaels, I'm Brad Trinaco. Final score for the final time, Mizzou defeating Troy 27-17. Have a great rest of your night. This is the wrap-up show brought to you by the Laborers Union of Missouri on the Central Bank Tiger Network from Learfield.
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8: How did I lose weight? 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

How did I lose weight? And I did lean right here. I did. I love this stuff. 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So chatting with Miles, I'm up at like 235. True story. I never minded being 235, but you know what minded? My knees that were falling apart and my back. 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I said, I got to lose some LBs, Miles. 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

0: So they needed to get rid of him, but he left with this, as they call it, a golden parachute, a hero's farewell. You know, Larry Page, who sort of never really speaks publicly, had even given kind of a warm goodbye statement to him. And then that was juxtaposed with a couple of other stories of women being at Google being propositioned during the hiring process, or and someone had actually had a baby with a guy who was the head of the legal department there, which also oversaw HR. And the article was sort of positing that there's some kind of crazy things going on at Google, and when women raise these complaints, they're getting pushed out and with nothing, and the guys are getting these sort of golden parachutes. So it was a really kind of painful juxtaposition. I had just come back from maternity leave. I was really hooked into an email list. It was thousands of women at the company just talking about kind of mom at work issues. It was nothing really kind of political or anything. But that list exploded on the day of the Andy Rubin news, and people just started talking about their, you know, for lack of a better way to put it, their Me Too stories of being a woman in tech and the kind of boys club of it, the kind of disheartening experience of making a complaint and then having to clean up the mess that made to your career without ever really getting justice. And so I had been, you know, involved in internal communications for a long time. I'd seen how internal controversies came and went. And I thought, you know, why not make a stronger statement here? Because the company needs some accountability for this situation. I mean, the New York Times article described things going on over years. So it was like, you know, a simple petition or, you know, something like that, I just didn't think was really going to make a splash. I didn't know anything about, you know, organizing or protests, but someone had suggested doing a walkout. And I thought, that sounds like a great idea. What would this company look like without women for even an hour? I'd worked so closely with all the executive assistants of the company, all the program managers, all these sort of the comms people, the quote female coded jobs. And I thought, you know, it feels really hard for the women to feel like this is an equitable workplace. So let's see how this goes. And it really blew up.
1: You committed the cardinal sin, though. You went public.
0: Oh, yeah.
1: So what happened?
0: Well, I mean, you know, the company initially embraced it, which is so funny, but it you know, the CEO sent an email around saying, this sounds great. You know, people should feel welcome to walk out. You know, it's kind of a co-opt, but a lot of the executives walked out that day sort of saying, wow, Google has always said, you know, we can change the world together. Our employees have such great ideas. And, you know, why can't we solve this? You know, the CFO of the company is a woman named Ruth Porat. She was saying, this is what Googlers do best. You know, we challenge the status quo. And so, you know, it seemed like the sort of kumbaya honeymoon period immediately thereafter. Though, you know, I would not say that the organizers continue to put so much pressure on Google, because as I describe in the book, the organizing proved to be really hard. We didn't really know each other. We had different ideas, competing visions about, you know, about how we might want to kind of bear down on Google to, you know, make some more advancements on sexual harassment policy and other things. But basically they kind of one by one singled out the women who'd been involved in the organizing. And, you know, as I say in the book, they changed the nature of our responsibilities, shall I say. And almost everybody who'd organized the walkout was out within a year or two.
1: Including you.
0: Including me.
1: So they
0: loudly and proudly.
1: So they did it in the most corporate way possible. They just sort of waited till the cameras went away, the news media went away, the story went away, and quietly sent you to the back room, ultimately to have you leave on your own, kind of. Basically.
0: Yes, it's a, you know, I had read some literature about kind of protecting your job after you stick your neck out and do something as sort of risky as, you know, organize a protest against your employer. But, you know, it can be retaliation can be subtle. So basically my manager had said, I'm rearranging the team. I'm going to take out this from your portfolio and give that to someone else. I'm going to hire someone above you. I mean, it felt quite brazen to me that here I am being demoted. And it was just 2 months after the walkout. I knew it was wrong because I'd read the sort of literature saying, you know, watch out, your manager, after you do something like this, might change your job around. So I basically rang the alarm, and it just got worse and worse. So, you know, and that was a really kind of consistent story among the other women who'd been organizing.
1: Claire Stapleton, the author of Don't Be Evil, Bad Bosses, Fake Promises, and My Escape from Big Tech. Somebody wants me to ask you this question. If it was such a bad place that you had to walk out in protest, why did you stay?
0: You know, a lot of the women, and including me, said, wow, this is a pro-Google movement, not an anti-Google movement. We want Google to live up to its stated ideals. We love this company. We're grateful to be here. You know, it wasn't like, I don't think that we were, we were doing something that we thought maybe it wasn't a public service to Google because it was an unflattering and very dramatic moment. But we really thought we are holding the company to its stated ideals, and that could only make the company better. I think what was more surprising was the fragility of the company to say, we can't tolerate, you know, women trying to force accountability for what was clearly a pretty messed up situation with all these executives getting these big, you know, golden parachutes to leave after kind of being abusers in the, within the company.
1: You know, it's interesting. I think we've all, many of us have been in that meeting or that synergy conversation or the team building exercise where the boss stands up and says, we want you to really, really speak your mind and tell us what you really think. They don't want you to really speak your mind, and they don't really want to know what you think, but they want you to hear them say that and then nobody say anything so that they somehow are off the hook and feel justified in doing anything they want.
0: Yes, it's a very effective way to kind of manage and metabolize dissent when you say, oh, we have this sort of big open all hands meeting. In fact, there's a lot that governs what people can say in any given workplace. But I think, you know, a strong leader can tolerate complaint. That's just, you know, I think that that's kind of was the sadness of Google was that, you know, they used to say we celebrate this transparent culture. Anybody can come to the staff meeting with the founders every week and ask them anything. And it was like that for years. And now they basically just don't invite questions in the same way at all. It just, you know, they couldn't handle it. It was too costly for them.
1: But if Google can't be that proactive, if Google can't take the slightest criticism as the world's largest company, what hope is there for any other business out there?
0: Seriously, I hope that, you know, my book, and I've had people who've read it and say, this really shows me the kind of leader I want to be, which is not so such a snowflake, as the kids say. I think that, you know, the world is always evolving. Forms of leadership and corporate cultures are always evolving. You know, Google had some really high points. It's had some low points. And let's just hope that people can grow and reflect through this.
1: Claire Stapleton, our guest for a couple more minutes. The book is called Don't Be Evil, Bad Bosses, Fake Promises, and My Escape from Big Tech. You, at one point, you were in the communications department for the leaders of Google. Take me through some of those conversations. Were you able to talk truth to power, or was it just a complete and utter snow job that you had to say one thing to their face, and as soon as they walked away, you rolled your eyes and said they're in some fantasy world?
0: Mm-hmm. I think that, you know, I had an old boss in the PR department who was a very, very effective at pushing back and speaking truth to power. I think that it was an interesting time because everybody, the founders were really young back then. Everybody was still sort of growing up and finding their footing and voice. But what I think happens to leaders over time, and I saw this as I moved more into speech writing and these different forms of executive comms, is that it kind of warps your brain. When you're at a company like Google, you're making sort of generational wealth here. I mean, the compensation, and it's so much crazier now. And think about the AI industry. I mean, people are just minting enormous fortunes, and Larry and Sergey had become billionaires, you know, multiple times over by the time I was there. You're treated differently by everyone around you. I mean, you have these huge staffs of people, and it just gets harder and harder for people to say, oh, that's not a great idea. It gets harder and harder for people to push back. They're so accommodated in so many ways. I think you lose touch in so many different ways. And so, you know, I think I saw a scrappier time in the company, and then I saw a company where the executive culture was really intense.
1: And then, of course, it's a king of the mountain, right? Everyone's trying to backstab everybody else because I want to look good for my boss ahead of me. If you look good, I look bad. I can't have you looking good. I need to stab you in the back, and I got to play politics because I want my stock options.
0: Absolutely. I mean, I think corporate politics are such a soul sucking situation. I think, you know, at Google has so tremendous resources, and yet still, people are always competing for more attention, more resources, a bigger empire. And the people that rise to the top in an organization like that, ultimately are not the people that are maybe the strongest leaders or the most humanity forward, the most ethical. They're people who are really good at, you know, managing up and playing the game and all these other things. And that doesn't mean you're an unethical person, but it does mean that you're, you know, probably not, you know, the most mindful manager, shall we say.
1: Don't be evil. Bad bosses, fake promises, and my escape from big tech. Claire Stapleton, what has been the reaction? The book came out last month. What people inside Google worried you were going to tell tales? What's been the reaction since the book's come out?
0: It's been really astounding how many people I've heard from, so many ex-Googlers, people who are currently there, people who are in tech. I think a lot of people see shades of their own experience and my experience as like kind of deeply personal and individual my journey has been. I think it hits a lot of notes of the sort of crisis of meaning and work that a lot of people of my kind of, you know, millennial generation, but, you know, a little older, a little younger, people are really struggling to, you know, find a sense of purpose in work, and everybody needs to make their bread. And these companies are huge, huge employers. But, you know, what does a career look like that feels right to every individual person? It's just a sort of ongoing battle, and, you know, one that we'll see play out over this generation for sure.
1: But the difference between traditional big companies and these tech companies is these tech guys who start these companies are lauded as these geniuses and smarter than everybody else. You know, they were just lucky enough to come up with a stupid idea and find some hedge fund to give them money. After that, should Mark Zuckerberg really be in charge of free speech in this country?
0: I completely agree. I mean, I think that these people were really good at running an innovative startup. But now companies like Google, Meta, Apple, these are the institutions that govern society. Is Mark Zuckerberg the best person for that job? We don't really know, because he, and not unlike the founders of Google, have done such a good job at holding on to that power. But, you know, it's not clear to me that we have the best people to run these absolutely consequential businesses.
1: And it's one thing to put up a video of a dead body on YouTube, but AI now, they're talking about changing the world and crossing a Rubicon. If Sam Altman, you know, God love the guy, but is he the right one to determine what's the best move for society when it comes to artificial intelligence?
0: No, it's really scary, because the consequences and the scale of the technology now, I mean, the stakes are higher than ever in a lot of ways. And, you know, I hope that, you know, my story sheds a little bit of light on how Google got to be the way it is, and how we might push back in different ways and try some different things.
1: Clara Stapleton, what are you doing now?
0: Well, I, you know, put out the book. I have two little kids. I think of myself as sort of a stay-at-home mom, but, you know, I continue to sort of, you know, write and remain involved. I've done a lot of kind of part-time freelance communications work, you know, this sort of just sort of keep going.
1: Will you go back to big tech at some point?
0: My parents are always asking me that. Maybe there's some amazing, you know, enlightened corporation that will have you back. No, I think that I'm happy being on the outside, and, you know, finding my own voice has been the journey of the book. But I you can't really take the tech person out of the person. So I remain fascinated by the industry and, you know, where it will go from here.
1: Claire Stapleton, the author of the book Don't Be Evil, Bad Bosses, Fake Promises, and My Escape from Big Tech. A biting memoir, 12 long years, she says, inside of Google. And she survived enough to write the book, Don't Be Evil. Claire Stapleton, good luck with the book tour. Be safe down the road, and I'm sure we will cross paths in the future. Take care.
0: Thank you so much.
1: Thank you. America at Night, back in a moment.
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16: Hey, it's Pete Mundo. I'm back with you on Monday morning at 6. 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
1: Hey, the Emmys were last night, and some news was some history was made. Gene Smart won again for Hacks. It was the fifth and final season. She's won all five seasons, the Emmy for female actress. That's a record. The other one is she's tied for the most primetime acting Emmys for any performer with 8. She's tied with, anybody want to guess? Julia Louis-Dreyfus and Cloris Leachman. Think about that for a second. Allison Janney won for The Diplomat. It was Sally Fields won for Remarkably Bright Creatures, which actually was oddly a pretty good show, actually. I actually like that. Linda Cardinale won for DTF St. Louis. Rhea Seehorn won for Pluribus, which I've watched once or twice. We'll get to that in a second. And a couple of others won for Widow's Bay. It was like the year of Jean Smart's 75, Allison Janney's 44. I think the youngest women to win was Shailene Woodley. So it's the year of the older actress coming on strong. How about that, right? I watched this Pluribus on Apple TV, and I got to tell you, no disrespect to her and no disrespect to the show, because I just actually thought it was pretty good. But I watched the first episode, and then I think I watched the second episode, and then I had to wait a week to watch the third episode. I got busy. I never went back to it. So these streaming shows, I'm not used to, like, coming back each week drops at 9 o'clock on a Tuesday. So I got to, you know, I'm too busy. I can't keep my schedule like that anymore. I used to back in the day when I would run home to make sure I wouldn't miss 90210 on Thursday nights. Right. But you just don't watch TV like that anymore. The one with John Hamm, Friends and Neighbors. I missed that the first season. It just dropped the second season. I went back to watch the first season. I binged it. It was fantastic. And because it was already out there, right? You didn't have to wait a week. So this whole idea of streaming, it's great when they drop them all, and then you can watch the series in a weekend. But I get it. They want you to keep the subscription for the 6, 8, 10 weeks that the show was on. But we just don't watch TV like that anymore. At least I don't. Waiting for, you know, 9 o'clock on a Thursday to watch L.A. Law or ER. I think those days have passed us. Anyway. Jean Smart Hacks, which, by the way, was a fantastic, fantastic show. Hacks, I think, was the sequel to Tomorrow's Mrs. Maisel in some weird and strange way. Anyway, open phones next hour. Stay right there. Our executive director tonight is Tom Dillack, filling in for Alex. Our engineer tonight is Richard Good. I'm McGraw Millhaven. This is America at Night on Westwood One.
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21: A new alert. I'm Roxanne Evans, Fox News. President Trump arriving back at the White House earlier than scheduled. He was supposed to return from his weekend trip to Camp David on Sunday. No word yet from the White House on why President Trump's visit was cut short. And the State Department issuing a new security alert Saturday, advising Americans currently in the Middle East to exercise heightened vigilance and prepare for potential travel disruptions. President Trump's early return comes as Saudi Arabia confirms Yemen's Houthi rebels tried to attack its capital with a ballistic missile. Fox's Stephanie Bennett has the latest.
22: The Houthis did not specify what they targeted, but said they attacked sensitive sites and there were no immediate reports of casualties. Now, video shows flames and a large plume of black smoke near King Khalid International Airport in Saudi Arabia's capital of Riyadh. Tracking website Flight Radar 24 reported major issues, including long delays. And for the first time in months, emergency air raid alerts sounded overnight across the capital as residents reported hearing loud explosions. It comes after days of escalating conflict between the kingdom and the Iran-backed Houthi rebels in neighboring Yemen.
21: Well, the Houthis pose a growing threat to global energy supplies following territorial gains along the Red Sea coast. Music star Ed Sheeran calling what's happening in Gaza catastrophic and unjustifiable. While opening a solo concert in Philadelphia Saturday, Sheeran says his shows are about unity and humanity, not politics. And this all comes after Macklemore was dropped as Sheeran's opener after making pro-Palestinian and genocide comments on stage. The U.S. military says it struck a vessel in the Caribbean for allegedly trafficking drugs. Four people on board were killed in that strike. 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
35: Friday's nationwide blackout is at least the sixth time this year that island has lost power. Cuban officials say transmission lines failed in the western part of the country, triggering the collapse. A U.S. oil blockade has worsened the impact of existing fuel shortages and antiquated equipment. The U.S. Embassy in Havana is urging Americans there to plan accordingly.
21: Millions are without electricity. A major vaccination effort is underway in the Democratic Republic of Congo. Health officials trying to protect frontline workers against the fastest growing Ebola outbreak in history. The drive is using an emergency vaccine to slow the deadly virus. It has already claimed over 3,600 lives. The president is among the world leaders who will convene in New York City next week for the UN General Assembly.
36: President Trump is expected to repeat his calls that Iran cannot have a nuclear weapon when he addresses the United Nations General Assembly in New York next week. Despite the war, the State Department has allowed a core Iranian delegation to attend the event. Iranian President Masoud Pezeshkian is reportedly one of the officials who has been granted a visa, but a senior administration official did not say whether there will be any meetings between the U.S. and Iran. The General Assembly comes against the backdrop of Chinese President Xi Jinping's state visit to D.C. China's relationship with Iran is under the spotlight. China is accused of propping up Iran's war machine by buying its oil, supplying the regime with weapons and even intelligence that's helping to target U.S. troops, allegedly. Fox's Madeline Rivera. A Royal Caribbean cruise ship bound for New Jersey delayed after two passengers, including a seven-year-old child, were medically evacuated in critical condition. The Oasis of the Seas was held in the Bahamas on Friday while the sick passengers were rushed to a hospital. I'm Roxanne Evans. This is Fox News.
0: Westwood One presents America at Night. 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
3: Back in the hot seat, we got lots to talk about, including my trip to and from Kansas City. And we had a tour stop with KCMO Radio in Kansas City. We'll get to that a little bit later on. But first, let's jump right into it. AI is the topic of conversation, and people are of two minds. It is either going to save the world or is going to destroy the world, and there is nothing in between. We're going to talk to the co-founder and CEO of Frontier Foundry Corporation. It's a secure AI firm servicing financial services, healthcare, and the U.S. federal law enforcement. We're talking to Sultan Meghji. Sultan, welcome to America at Night. Thanks for joining us.
4: Oh, thank you for having me.
3: You've spent over 30 years working at the intersection of AI and national security, biosecurity, federal regulation, advising agencies on all of this stuff. Are you of the mind that it is going to destroy us, or are you of the mind that AI is going to save us?
4: Can I pick an option C where both
3: Yes, go ahead.
4: Yeah, I mean, AI has an amazing capability to make life easier and better, right? It takes silly work off of our desks. It makes us more efficient. It gives us the opportunity to spend more time doing the things we love. That's the good side. Now, the bad side is, you know, innumerable. Military activities, robots, you know, the fear of the Terminator and all of that. And the sad reality is both are on the table. Both are equally likely to happen to varying degrees. And frankly, both are happening right now.
3: So when Bill Gates rings the alarm, somebody leaves Anthropic, one of the CEOs comes out and says, this is dangerous. We should listen to them.
4: We absolutely should. The people who are inside of these frontier labs who actually are seeing what these companies are going to release 3, 6, 9, 12 months in the future, when they get overwhelmed and when they get to a point where they say, listen, we can't keep up with what we have created that is in itself creating the next version, because that's what's happening to a lot of these big AI firms, we should take a second and say, wait a minute, this thing is now evolving itself. We're not building it. It's building itself. And if we can't put guardrails around it, if we can't understand what's happening, maybe we should take a second and make sure it's building what we want to have built.
3: The argument is, if we slow down, China will catch us. That's the oh no, yeah, we can't have that. But what exactly does that mean, and why would that be such a terrible thing to slow down?
4: Let me parse out that just a little bit, because putting guardrails on the advancement in artificial intelligence doesn't mean slowing down. And I think a lot of people conflate those two things. Putting guardrails on means having more smarter people involved in the process so that we can run as fast as we need to compete with China. Because right now, the United States is the undisputed world leader in artificial intelligence. But how we got to this moment is not how we're going to stay the leader in artificial intelligence. And China is subsidizing hundreds of companies to the tune of trillions of dollars a year to try to take that away from us. And we can't let that happen. And so guardrails is about creating lanes of innovation that are the most valuable for us as a nation and continue to espouse our values on the world instead of letting the Chinese take it away from us and put their values.
3: Well, I understand back in the day, the U.S. had to get to the moon before Russia. I understood that. I understood we had to develop the bomb before Germany did for World War II. But what's the big deal if China starts to outpace us when it comes to artificial intelligence?
4: Well, I'll give you one example that would terrify me. Let's just say that you go to the doctor and they say, hey, listen, you think you should take this pill because you're getting a little older. I'm getting a little older, and you know, occasionally I might have to take a pill. Do I want a pill built off of a Western open AI system that is run through the American medical regulatory process, that's built correctly, that's safe, that's sound? Or do I want something that comes out of a weird Chinese lab? that's one great example where I don't want the Chinese ahead of us in AI, because I want the next generation of drugs that are going to make all of our lives better to come from an American company.
3: Why then do we allow U.S. companies to sell AI chips to Chinese companies if we don't want them to catch us?
4: You are asking a fantastic question that I have asked many times, and I'm sad to say I don't necessarily have that. I haven't gotten a good answer on that one yet.
3: Okay, so I'm not the only idiot asking this question then.
4: Well, I'm the other idiot asking that question.
3: Okay, good. Because, I mean, we do, right? We allow an NVIDIA to sell massive amounts of computer chips to and or other technology to China to help them with their AI.
4: Mm-hmm. And in doing so, it's raised the prices of the components of technology we need to build the next generation of American innovation. A memory chip that cost $100 a year ago now costs about $400. I just tried to buy a computer and it was almost double the price at the end of the day. And it's because so much of the inventory is being sucked up by the Chinese. Now, there's an argument that, you know, we're giving them the older stuff or we're giving them less or whatever. But as we've seen in a variety of situations, including, you know, proxy companies in other parts of Asia like Singapore are letting them get access to as much as they want. I don't think that should be allowed to continue, but I'm not in the U.S. government anymore.
3: Yeah. Okay, good. Well, at least I feel at least I have some sense of what's going on. Can we regulate it? I mean, is there a possibility to regulate it, or is that even possible?
4: You've hit on one of the most interesting questions. And the reality is our regulatory system, for the most part, is designed when the postal service and fax machines were the primary modes of communication. And we are far past that. 5 years ago in change, I put together one of the first AI working groups in the federal financial regulatory community. And there were people arguing that we shouldn't allow AI into the banking system and that quantum computing wasn't a serious problem and a bunch of other things like that. And the reality is we all know that we need to modernize the regulatory environment here for emerging technologies. And AI is the most critical one right now. I am very skeptical of Congress's ability to pass legislation that actually moves the needle in terms of providing the right kind of guardrails to allow for responsible innovation.
3: Is that because the tech companies are busy lobbying them to their point of view, or is it because these senators are still trying to figure out how to use the fax machine and don't really understand computing and or AI in the first place?
4: Both of those things are true. And then you also have, from a priority perspective, a lot of people in the Beltway, where I've spent more time than I care to admit, are focused on things that are not necessarily of national importance. They're focused on, you know, the next fundraising dinner, or they're focused on, you know, whatever the lobbyists of the week that are walking into their office are telling them. The reality is this is not getting the amount of thoughtful discussion in Congress it should. The people who are the witnesses, the people who are, you know, advising Congress on these things in many cases have their own commercial interests at heart and not necessarily our nation's interest.
3: Sultan Megji is our guest for a couple more minutes. He spent 30 years in this area, the intersection of AI, national security, biosecurity, federal regulation, and so on and so forth. The Terminator theory that it will jump out and start to program itself and overtake humans, that's been out there. But the other side says AI only does what it's programmed to do.
4: Well, the last part of that sentence is just patently false. So let's break this down a little bit. Right now, the most advanced artificial intelligence firms in the world are using AI to build AI. So the AI is building itself. That is the fact of how it is built today. That was not true a few years ago, but that is true today. So that's the first part. The second part is the vast majority of AI uses a kind of math that's called a transformer, and we don't get to see inside of that. It's a black box, and so we can't explain why it makes the decisions it makes. So whether you're OpenAI or you're Anthropic or you're Google, a lot of your AI is in these transformers, and those are non-explainable types of math. Those two things combined mean that we have black boxes.

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2: With AI stack on it without the need of a data center. So first off, there's no demand for it. Second, so many of the companies that are building these data centers and building these AI systems are companies that made their billions, their original billions of dollars on cloud computing. And they're trying to find a way to justify their cloud computing businesses and continue and to propagate that business along, when in reality, those businesses are very rapidly becoming archaic and legacy relative to what AI is capable of doing. So you have, on one hand, advances in technology that make them unnecessary, and on the other hand, people trying to buy their way out of a bad balance sheet. And frankly, that's what's going to happen. I would be really surprised if even half of the data centers being planned this year get even to the point of a shovel being put in the ground. They're just unnecessary, and we frankly don't have the money for them.
3: I just drove from Kansas City back to St. Louis, and I passed in Montgomery County a data center that's being built. You can see it right from the highway. Yeah. And I checked it off. It's 2.5 miles long on the highway. Yeah. And I can't tell you how far back it goes, because it goes as far as the eye can see. You're telling me that what they're building there, spending billions of dollars, is already outdated?
2: Yes, I am. And as someone who's sitting in St. Louis right now, I drove by that same data center the other day, and I will tell you that that infrastructure, in terms of real value, real enterprise value, stuff that actually helps us spend less money taking care of our family, things that help us do better at work, help our companies make more money so we get more bonuses, all of that, the real value in those technologies is not coming from those big data centers. Those are, you know, cat memes and things like that.
3: And so you're saying you're part of the philosophy that there's a bubble with this stuff and it's going to pop at some point?
2: There's definitely going to be a bifurcation in the market between one category of AI firms that are using right-sized models to solve real problems in an efficient way using modern technology, and those that are investing in technology that's 5 or more years old at this point that they have to in order to justify their existence. And Sultan, I'm not sure that second one survived.
3: Sultan Megji, I reserve the right to call you back at any time. Fascinating conversation. You've done a number of things, including over a 30-year career in technology, AI, cybersecurity. You also served in an advisory capacity to the FBI, CIA, U.S. Treasury, Federal Reserve, G7, G20, and the list goes on. Sultan Megji, thank you very much. Great insight. Have yourself a good day. We will definitely talk soon.
2: Great to talk to you, friend.
3: You got it. Whoa. How about that news? America at Night, back in a moment.
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11: All right, Bill O'Reilly. Yes, that Bill O'Reilly, with 20 New York Times bestsellers and 20 million books in print, is going to be joining us next hour. Also, Bill on the Road, he's got a new book out, too. We'll check in with him coming up a little bit later on. Karl Rove said he's going to vote Democratic for the first time in what, 30 years? And we're going to talk to the candidate that Karl Rove is going to vote for, the Democrat, in that Texas race. But I just want to take a minute and give a shout out to everybody in Kansas City. We, the KCMO in Kansas City, had a event last night to celebrate America 250, and they invited myself, Guy Benson, and Vince Calonese out to partake in this event at Boulevard Brewery in, I guess it's just outside of downtown Kansas City. What a fun night. The audience, the people who came, could not have been any nicer. I've been to Kansas City a million times. And it's such a great town. It's such got such a great buzz. Yes, I drove by the Negro League Hall of Fame just because it's my favorite museum of all time. But I had a chance to meet Guy Benson. I've heard him on the radio. Never met the man. Could not have been a nicer gentleman. Could not have been a nicer gentleman. Vince Calonnet is tremendous, tremendous, thoughtful gentleman. Gave such really interesting, both of them gave such really interesting answers. I really felt that I was the weak link up on the stage. It was all put on by KCMO. Pete Mundo, who I've known, I've never told this story about Pete Mundo, but I've known Pete Mundo's wife for almost 20 years. Pete Mundo is the program director at KCMO. Miranda Kahn is their new afternoon host. And Kevin Keatsman, had a chance to meet him. He's the old sports guy in Kansas City. Had a great conversation with him. What a wonderful lineup. What a wonderful station. Kansas City is very, I don't think Kansas City appreciates how lucky they are to have a radio station like KCMO. That Donna Baker, who runs that market, is, I never worked for her. I've worked all around her, and I know a whole lot of people who have. And to a man and a woman, they all say she is one of the best in the business. Now, if you've worked in radio for any length of time, that's not saying much, because it's a very shallow pool. But she makes up for it, right? She's a curve buster. She is one of the best. And so it was a wonderful, wonderful time. Got up this morning, was hanging out with the guys this morning on the radio, KCMO. We were telling some funny stories, and then drove back this afternoon. Picked up the little one from school, did her homework. She's got a big spelling test tomorrow. And so we did that, put her to bed, and came down here to get ready for the show. So that was a busy, busy day. But I didn't want to take off tonight because, well, quite frankly, I love what I do. But Guy Benson, man, what a gentleman. Just could not have been any more appreciative of how welcoming everybody was. I'm the new guy, right? They've only picked up the show the last, I don't know, 4 or 5 months. But the audience and the people there could not have been any nicer. It was really was a fun time. So I want to give him a big shout out and a big thanks. All right, stay right there. Bill O'Reilly coming up next hour. Bill Cleveland coming up next hour. But Karl Rove, going to vote Democratic. What's going on with that? We'll get to that in a moment. America at Night, back after this.
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14: 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Tom Cruise shows up at the Negro League's Baseball Museum. Bob Kendrick, the president of the Negro League's Baseball Museum, joining us live now right here on Miranda's Right.
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16: News. I'm Deborah Valentine. President Trump has returned to the White House from Camp David earlier than expected. The president was not expected back in the nation's capital until Sunday. No official reason has been given as to the reason why. President Trump will address the UN during his General Assembly session in New York beginning next week. Fox's C.B. Cotton reports it comes amid tight security for world leaders.
17: It'll be a busy week for President Trump and a busy week for those tasked with protecting him and the rest of the more more than 130 world leaders who are expected here for the United Nations General Assembly.
16: On Wednesday, President Trump hosts Chinese leader Xi Jinping at the White House for a state dinner. The U.S. military says it struck a suspected narco-terrorist drug boat in the Caribbean. At least four deaths are reported. 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
2: How did I lose weight? And I did. 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
11: Ladies and gentlemen, every Thursday, ever since we've been on the air for now 35 years, we check in with our very own Bill Cleveland, our traveling correspondent. He is Bill on the Road. The website is BillOnTheRoad.com. Welcome back, Bill Cleveland.
23: I started when I was 11. I wasn't traveling much back then, but, you know.
11: Yeah, you haven't. You've been one of our mainstays throughout the years here, years are less than a year, but whatever. Same idea.
23: Yeah, that's all right.
11: Hey, I was good. You got a new book we'll get to in a second. However,
23: yeah,
11: I was driving back from Kansas City today, and I got halfway through the state of Missouri, and I came across a big old Stuckey's sign. And I pulled off. I was sucked in. I had to stop. I had to stop anyway. I had to get some gas and get a soda and get some, you know, M&Ms or something for the road. And so I pulled in. It just had a little Stuckey's section, but it got me thinking: are Stuckey's still around? Why were they so big, and now there's nowhere to be found?
23: Well, we talked about this a couple months ago because I mentioned that I had interviewed a guy who was one of the early investors in Cracker Barrel. And he had mentioned that the reason they started Cracker Barrel was because they wanted to do something similar to a Stuckey's, where you obviously have stops along the highway. Their only twist, I guess, was that they're going to have the home-cooked meals and, of course, the shops and stuff that we all know in Cracker Barrel. But I looked earlier, and I was stunned that there are still – hang on, let me make sure I did. I think it was like 40 or 50 stores left. I couldn't tell you where one is, but they do. They are apparently around. You can still find some. And they were known, I guess, back in the day for their billboards. I guess they just had like thousands of billboards all over the United States, which is how they, how people learn about them.
11: It was that big green roof and that nice big porch in the front. And, you know, they would have Stuckey's 10 miles, Stuckey's 5 miles, Stuckey's 2, Stuckey's next exit, Stuckey's right here. You know, you just missed it. Go back and go to Stuckey's.
23: Well, and so it's funny, as I was waiting to go on here, I did a little research because I thought, so they're famous for the pecans.
11: Right? Yes, which everything pecans.
23: Producer, I hate pecans. It's not my thing. I've never liked pecans. However, on one of my road trips, I stopped at the world's largest pecan. It was a roadside attraction, and it was down in Texas, Seguin, Texas, which is known as the pecan capital of Texas. And so I was just kind of just doing some quick little research here to remind me of where I had been. And apparently you love controversy. I know. There's controversy over who has the world's largest pecan. And I thought it was in this little town in Texas, but no. Apparently the first one was 1,000 pounds. Okay. This was right outside of the Guadalupe County courthouse in Seguin, Texas. I hope I'm pronouncing that correctly. And then there was a town apparently in Missouri, maybe it was close to where you were today, Brunswick, Missouri. They said, no, we would like to have the largest pecan on display. And theirs is apparently 12,000 pounds. And these, of course, are not real pecans. These are, you know, whatever, fiberglass, or they made them out of wood or whatever. And then there is
11: paper mache.
23: Another one. Yeah, there's another one somewhere, a gigantic pecan. So I don't know. Anyway, but yeah, I do have a photo of myself somewhere with this stupid gigantic pecan that was carved out of wood in 1962. Apparently there was a guy who was like a huge pecan farmer, and that was kind of his claim to fame. He had it in his farm. So
11: you don't even like pecan pie?
23: No, I have never liked pecans. In any kind of gathering, the family or a friend, oh, you have to try my pecan pie, or some people say pecan. It's not pecan. Don't say pecan. It's pecan pie. And I'm always like, no, I'm not interested in your.
11: When I was a kid, when they would stop at Stuckey's, they would get me the whole pecan log roll, which was fantastic.
23: Yes. That's what they were known for. Stuckey's was known for. And you can, if you were to go on their website, if you can't find one of these old stores like you found today, you can order all that stuff and have it shipped right to your house.
11: Oh, now you're talking.
23: If you don't want to go on a random road trip to find a Stuckey's, this was not an actual Stuckey's store. This was like a section within a store. Is that what you're saying?
11: Yeah, it was a section within a store, but they had the giant Stuckey's sign, you know, that you could see for miles from the highway. So I saw the billboards and I saw the sign. And when I got up to the truck stop or whatever, it didn't have a sign. It just had it. I walked in, there was a little section that sold Stuckey's, you know, mints and log rolls and stuff.
23: Yeah. Yeah, and so it's funny, and this will tie into what we're going to talk about in a second, but I saw that the original Stuckey's location is still around. Like, you could still go there. It's in, I just lost it. I think it's in Georgia, maybe it's in Florida. It's somewhere in the South, and so the original building, the original store is still there. So
11: we got to get.
23: Maybe
11: we
23: you
11: gotta,
23: and I should go on a road trip to Stuckey's.
11: We gotta do a little more research on this. I want to find out who's running Stuckey's. And
23: excuse me, I have it now. I found it. I'm sorry. The original site, Eastman, which is, and I believe that's Georgia. 1937. It's been there since then.
11: How about that? All right, good stuff. All right, tell me about this new book you've got.
23: Yeah, my 9th travel book. Can you believe that? 9 stinking books. The new one, it's called Fast Food Birthplaces. It'll be out in just a few weeks, October 13th. And I'm always looking for interesting travel-themed stuff or ways to kind of make travel fun for folks. And this idea started, you know, when I do my road trips, I'm always stopping, as you know, at quirky things or, you know, like we were just talking about, the original Stuckey's, or I'll go to, you know, the first Pizza Hut location or the world's largest whatever. Anyway, so over the years, I have stopped at a lot of these original locations, the first locations of fast food restaurants. And so, and not just fast food, but what we would call like fast casual restaurants as well. And so I thought, well, that would be a fun book. And so, first I thought it would just be kind of a silly book to do. However,
3: oh God, fencing is taking the nation by storm. It's safe, fun, and welcoming for everyone, kids, teens, and adults alike. Learn more at tryfencing.org.
23: Once I started doing the actual research for the stories, because I had all the locations, I knew all of that. But then I was like, okay, well, I want to obviously talk about the, you know, how all these places got started. And as I started doing the research, what I found was that all of these stories are great. Like, you have all of these people, whether it's, you know, Jimmy John's or the Waffle House or we mentioned Pizza Hut or, you know, Domino's or whatever, all these places, McDonald's, they all have great stories of people who had a great idea, right? They almost all of them, in fact, I think all 50 that I write about in this book, it basically started with nothing, you know, and put their, you know, money where their mouths were, so to speak. And of course, as you know, if you're an entrepreneur, you risk it all and worked hard and turned these small businesses into these gigantic corporations that we know today. So the stories are really great. And then the cool travel twist, of course, is that many of them are still available. Their original locations are still around. So you can go either to the first location or some of them are now like, you know, little museums and stuff like that. So yeah, it's a really fun topic.
11: Okay, so the book is coming out when?
23: October 13th, they'll be available on Amazon and in bookstores and things like that. So, and then you know, hopefully, like we did with the presidents, over time, I'll be able to share some interesting stories about some of these individual places and direct people to go and check out museums.
11: I'm surprised. I'm surprised you didn't ask me for a blurb on the back of the book. I'm kind of offended by that.
23: I'm the only blurb people need to hear from.
11: Oh, okay.
23: There are no spaces for blurbs now that I look at the back of the book.
11: Shame on you.
23: No, it was really fun to put together. I'll tell you a quick one. So I included not just fast food, but things like pizza chains, and I included places like, you know, Starbucks and Dairy Queen and, you know, whatever. And so, but the Pizza Hut one was really interesting because you can go and visit the first Pizza Hut location. It's in Wichita, Kansas. It's on the campus of Wichita State University. And the two brothers, the Carney brothers that started Pizza Hut, they were students there. And they found this little, I'd call it a shack. It was a super small building. And started their business, you know, their recipe for the sauce and all this stuff they made in this little tiny building. And they would sell pizzas to college students, and it became pretty popular. And so, but my favorite story was as they began to franchise and wanted to expand beyond Kansas, they wanted a building that looked, you know, they wanted all the buildings to look the same, right? And so if you've ever driven anywhere in America, you instantly look over and you know that a Pizza Hut was there, right? You
11: right.
23: Well, yeah. Oh, that was a Pizza Hut because of that roof. Well, one of their friends, school friends, was an architect. And so they talked to this guy and they're like, hey, we want you to design our buildings. And so the guy said, oh, it's going to be, and I don't remember the dollar amount off the top of my head, but it was more than they could afford. It was quite a bit more than they could afford at the time. And they said, look, we'll make you a deal. How about this? For every restaurant that we open, we'll give you $100. And I think the guy's fee was somewhere in the neighborhood of, you know, five $6,000, $7,000, $10,000, something like that. And the guy said, yeah, okay, sure, $100. Well, for God's sakes, they opened thousands of locations. And so this guy cleaned up. It was like the best architecture deal ever made in history. But of course, he was responsible for those iconic red roofs and the way the Pizza Hut buildings looked all across America.
11: I love those. Those stories when they say, look, I don't have any money, but I'll give you this. And the, you know, sometimes they say no, sometimes they say yes. You know, there's the you should do a whole book on, you know, people who said no or who said yes to, you know, billion-dollar ideas.
23: Yeah.

0: Another one real quick is the, and I'll be honest, this is the story that probably inspired this book. The gentleman that started Raisin Cane's Chicken Fingers.
1: Okay.
0: Those are now popping up all over the country. Started in Baton Rouge, Louisiana. And so the short of the story is that this guy went to business school and took a business class, and he had this idea for Raisin Cane's Chicken Fingers, and he presented it in a class, and it was the, you know, the chicken and the bread, the Texas toast bread, the coleslaw and the sauce, and that's all he wanted to, you know, on the menu. And he presents this to his teacher. He got the lowest grade in his class, and now he's a billionaire and has one of the fastest growing fast food chains in the country. And I wondered if I haven't had a chance to interview this guy, and hopefully I'm going to get to, because they were pretty nice. The corporate people were pretty nice. And my question is going to be, like, do you send this guy, this teacher, something like once a year just to remind him of, you know, because I remember Steve Harvey, the guy, you know, Family Feud, Steve Harvey. Yeah. He said that when he was a kid, he had a teacher who said he would never be on TV. You know, he told Steve Harvey, you will never be on TV. And Steve Harvey to this day sends this guy a brand new big screen TV every year at Christmas. And I thought, I wonder if the Raisin Cane's Chicken Fingers guy does that, send this guy something, you know?
1: But, I mean, it's like littered. Who's the Saturday Night Live guy? Adam Sandler's got a story where this professor came to him and said, you're not funny. You'll never be a comedian. You know, here's a biology book. Become a scientist. You're not funny. And I mean, it's just littered with stories of people told, you know, famous people they just couldn't do it.
0: Yeah, see, that's why I'm not more successful. All my teachers were very encouraging. I just needed that one teacher to tell me, no, you'll never amount to anything.
1: You know what? It's, well, we don't have time, but good stuff. You know, there was also that, we don't have time to tell the story now, but what's the story of George Foreman and the George Foreman Grill, right? Where they went to Hulk Hogan. Oh, yeah, they went to Hulk. So they invent this grill, and they don't have any money to market it. And they only have, they buy like 3 slots on the Home Shopping Network. And they go on the first time, they sell 4. They go on the second time, they sell 2. So they only have 1 shot left, and one of them gets the brilliant idea. Look, we need a famous celebrity to do this. And they go to Hulk Hogan, and Hulk Hogan looks at him and says, this is the dumbest thing in the world. No, absolutely not. And so they go to George Foreman, and they say, George Foreman, look, we don't have any money. So we'll give you, you know, $5 for everyone we sell. And George Foreman was like, sure, okay. So he goes on QVC, and the first time he sells like 50,000 of them. And, you know, they're off and running. And there you go. Now it's the George Foreman Grill.
0: And so, and don't sleep. Those George Foreman, I've had 2 of them. But I love those things. They're great. I love the George Foreman Grill.
1: Yeah, it was almost
0: the guy cooking.
1: It was almost the Hulk Hogan Grill, but you got the George Foreman Grill. All right, we will look for, what's the name of the book?
0: It's called Fast Food Birthplaces. Don't worry, I'll repeat it every week for the next 55 weeks, so you'll know what it is.
1: Bill Cleveland, BillOnTheRoad.com. 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Safe travels. Check in with you next Thursday. Thanks, man.
0: All right, see you later.
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10: 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I never minded being 235, but you know what minded? 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I said, I got
11: on God.
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0: How did I lose weight? And I did lean right here. I did. I love this stuff. 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So chatting with Miles, I'm up at like 235. True story. I never minded being 235, but you know what minded? 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I said, I got to lose some LBs, Miles. 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
4: All right. Man, that was Bill Clubman's great radio. That's fun to listen to. I love those stories. I mean, how many times

0: tubes. Have you heard the story of, you know, they told him it would never happen. I mean, the country, the history is filled with stories. People say, right? The woman who invented the Vietnam Wall, right? She was a, it was a class project for Yale. And I think she handed it in. I think she got a C. And the, you know, the teacher wrote something along the lines of, yeah, nice idea, never going to take off. And she ends up winning the contest to turn it into the Vietnam Wall Memorial in Washington, D.C. I mean, the list goes on and on and on. As a matter of fact, when I first got into radio, shows you how stupid I am. When I first got into radio, somebody who was very, very kind to me said at one point, look, I don't mean to be, you know, but I really think you should change your name because, your name's just not going to play on radio. And I remember thinking to myself, and this shows you how stupid I was. I remember thinking to myself, oh my goodness, that is fantastic. Thank you so much for that advice. And he was like, well, you're very appreciative. I'm like, yes, because that it motivated. It was like, oh, my goodness, there's my story where somebody said your name will never work on radio. Right. I'm like, thank you. I need to tell me more how I'm never going to survive in radio. And because yes, thank you. I have my story. It was like I needed someone to tell me I couldn't do it. Not as motivation, but like, oh, thanks. Because when I do get on radio, that will be the name I use. And so I never changed my name. And then I said to him, I'm like, well, people change their name to my name, McGraw-Milhaven. What are you talking about? That is a radio name. We got to go. McGraw-Milhaven, real name. This is American Night, Westwood One.
1: How did I lose weight? And I did. Lean, right here. I did. I love this stuff. Listen, Brickhouse Nutrition been with me for a long time. So chatting with Miles, I'm up at like 235. 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
6: Returning to Washington, I'm Deborah Valentine, Fox News. President Trump arriving back at the White House earlier than scheduled. He was supposed to return from his weekend trip to Camp David on Sunday. No word yet from the White House on why President Trump's visit was cut short. The State Department issuing a new security alert Saturday advising Americans currently in the Middle East to exercise heightened vigilance and prepare for potential travel disruptions. The president's early arrival comes as Saudi Arabia confirms it intercepted a ballistic missile fired by Yemen's Houthi rebels targeting the capital city of Raida. The thwarted morning strike marks a major escalation in the regional conflict. The Iran-backed Houthis also targeted critical oil facilities, sparking immediate concerns across global shipping corridors. There were protesters outside Lincoln Financial Center in Philadelphia, where Ed Sheeran was performing his first show since dropping rapper Macklemore from the bill. Demonstrators were calling for support of Palestinians. When Sheeran hit the stage, he showed support for Gaza, saying what's happening is catastrophic and unjustifiable. Meanwhile, fans at the stadium were outside ahead of the show, not caring about the controversy over Macklemore.
7: We're here to listen to music. I kind of like his view on just sticking to the music. I mean, that's what everyone comes together for. That's what we're all here to hear, is just his music.
8: Obviously, we thought about it, but it wasn't anything that was going to deter us from coming. I'm here for the music and not anything else.
6: Sheeran has been saying the decision to pull Macklemore from the show's lineup was not his. He blamed his tour promoter as well as stadium owner Robert Kraft. The U.S. military says it struck a vessel in the Caribbean for allegedly trafficking drugs. At least four people were reportedly killed in that strike. In college football, LSU coach Lane Kiffin loses to his former team as eighth-ranked Ole Miss beats number seven Tigers 32-24. 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
6: With less than 2 months to go until the midterm elections, Democrats are honing in on affordability in their effort to attract voters and secure majorities in both the House and the Senate.
12: Some Republicans are frank about the party's prospects this fall. Democrats are stumping on the cost of living. Republicans are touting last year's big, beautiful bill. But some Republicans say voters ask, "What have you done for me lately?" There's doubt about a cohesive message from either party. But another issue is emerging. GOP Ohio Senator John Husted tried to pass legislation controlling utility rates for those living close to data centers, redirecting the expenses to big tech. But Democrats blocked that. Husted is vulnerable this fall. Republicans believe that Democrats thwarting the bill actually helps them make the case about affordability. On Capitol Hill, Chad Pergram, Fox News.
6: President Donald Trump has announced that all 50 states will participate in a Medicaid program that's designed to lower the cost of certain prescription drugs. Fox's Madeline Rivera has the latest.
13: With affordability front and center in the midterms, President Trump says his administration is extending most favored nation drug pricing to every Medicaid program in the country. And he says all 50 states want to join in. The president has made prescription drug pricing a core part of his agenda. He's taken aim at drug manufacturers who he says mark up prices for Americans to fund their profits and subsidize low drug costs in other countries. Earlier this year, the administration released the Generous model, which lowers Medicaid prescription drug costs by matching international price standards. The White House estimates the initiative could unlock $65 billion in Medicaid drug savings over the next decade.
6: The White House says that the administration has reached agreements with 26 of the world's largest drug manufacturers. I'm Deborah Valentine. This is Fox News.
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10: 5 First Warn 5 forecast.
14: Rain and thunderstorms continue overnight Saturday into Sunday morning. Even though that severe risk really drops off, repetitive rainfall may lead to some localized flooding concerns. Thankfully, rain chances decrease gradually throughout the remainder of your Sunday, especially from sunrise into the afternoon.
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18: 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Gary McNamara and Eric Hurley talk about everything from politics to social issues and news of the day. 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
19: 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He is Eric Hurley and I'm Gary McNamara.
20: Hi. By the way, it's a new record. I'm here 2 days in a row. it's the joke.
19: You don't miss that much. A little bit of an exaggeration.
20: I work 24/7. I work 24 days a year.
19: You're not Stern.
20: 7 months.
19: You said that yesterday.
20: We'd all like to get that schedule. Isn't that what we call retiring? Anyway.
19: Made me think of something. Because go ahead after. I've got something after you're done.
20: I was just saying, update on Dad, because first of all, you and I have to keep in mind our listeners are always very sweet. Anytime we talk about our parents and family members or anything going on in our personal lives, they reach out to us with prayers and great thoughts and we definitely feel the love. I remember being here, when your mother passed, being on the air, and it was overwhelming I was feeling, and I didn't personally know your mom, but I feel like I did. Mm-hmm. But it was a loss for our radio family. And so for my dad who was in the hospital recently, and he's been battling an incurable blood cancer, yesterday, on Wednesday, I went back down. I've been going down there every day. Thursday, I have the day off because we have professional caretakers at the house all day and meal prep.
19: The day off
20: for Dad.
19: Not from the show.
20: I'm thinking about it. Thinking about leaving here in a few minutes, but thinking about leaving early. No, but this was a follow up with his, primary care, his general physician. And that happens when you go into the doctor. If you go into the hospital and you have as many issues as my 93-year-old father has, then they have to get everything straightened. And my dad is very good, so far on cognitive issues. My mother is not. And so it's a balance. And they're both living in the home right now with great professional care. Again, I can't say enough. I can't say nothing about those professional caretakers. I can't say enough about those professional caretakers. They're just amazing people. But we went to doctor. I drove after we got off the air. Helps with some things in the morning. It was kind of a light day, relatively speaking, with what we've been through with his hospitalization. But we get there and everything was really smooth. He sits in the lobby for not even 2 minutes. They call him, the nurse's assistant or whoever it is comes out and calls your name. All right. And bring him back. And then he's done in 10 minutes. I was answering email. Didn't have time to answer all my email, actually, work email in the lobby. And so on the way home, he told me, he goes, hey, can you come down and take me if if I have to go to the hospital or any doctor's visit for any reason, because when I took him last week, we were on vacation, so it actually worked out that way. He had a nurse with him, and he wasn't at a point where he required an ambulance, but it was getting worse, and I wasn't that far away. So I went, and he really wanted me to be there anyway. I had to be there anyway. And when we got him there, they got him right in, and this isn't always the case. And there was no preferential treatment or anything like that. It's just a 93-year-old comes in with all of the symptoms and condition he was in, and they took him in. They had a chest X-ray. Within minutes, they had a CT scan. Almost immediately following, they had a treatment plan right away. It happened so quick. And then yesterday, his follow-up. And by the way, when he hopped back in the car, so I drive up and we get him out right there at the door. He can walk fine. He's slow, but he can walk. He can walk. He walks back to the car when I go to drive through to pick him up. I say, okay, you're going to set your appointment at the front desk. Your next appointment, I'll go get the car and bring it around. So he comes out and he gets in the car and he goes, hey, I think I got my sea legs back. My dad was Navy starting at the age of 18, served on the USS Samuel N. Moore in the Korean War. And so sea legs are something he knows about. But he always says that, you know, if he's feeling better. And he did. He looked peppier. And it was answered prayers. And I want to thank everyone who sent me anything and even those who I know were praying and didn't reach out to me, but because I know our audience, I certainly said my share of prayers for my family members and anyone I know that's going through something. You and I have been through that for a while. But when he says, "Hey, you know, could you, you know, jokingly, can you come down and take me to the hospital or any visit? Because I get right in and everything is run so smoothly this week." I said, "Dad, it's the aviators. I wear aviator shades because of a condition with my right eye. I have to have really dark shades and they really need to cover my eyes. And so I wear Biden aviator shades." And so I told my sister that and she goes, "Well, I'm not sure that helps in Texas." And I said, told my dad, I said, maybe I look official coming in with you.
0: One of the reasons I think that, because you had mentioned my mom and the response that we get is because so many of our listeners were just relating to them the stuff that they've gone through.
20: Yes.
0: Or they believe they're going to go through with their parents.
20: And right. Or sometimes they've gone through.
0: They've gone through it already.
20: Worse,
0: yeah.
20: You know, or multiple times. And, yep. and I keep that in mind all the time.
0: And so, it's something that isn't talked about a lot. And we just find it naturally easy to talk about anything. It's the way we've always been. We'll confront reality in any way, but with compassion and kindness across the board. I mean, that's just the way that we were raised. But I will tell you this: people ask, you know, what is the thing that has gotten you more response? You know, what's the issue that has gotten you more response than anything else ever as a radio talk show host? You know, the budget, you know, debt, whatever.
20: Right.
0: No, not even close. I said, by far number one. And I'm talking about USA basketball, the women's team winning 5 gold medals or whatever it is, or championships in a row, and they just dominate. And it's my parents. Talking about my parents that has gotten more response than anything else, because I believe it's so
20: relatable.
0: It's so relatable to everybody, and it is also, it's interesting and fascinating how you go through all of these things, how you deal with things like, you know, like real life.
20: Yeah.
0: I know that I got a lot of response when, because I hate the term, you know, you hear a politician go, it's the new normal, and it drives me crazy.
20: Yeah.
0: But when I, for example, talk about my dad with his dementia, and like I said, probably 99% of the time he's not there. You know, he's in his own delusions.
20: But we're going through that with my mother-in-law.
0: Yeah. And so you, it becomes a new normal because it has to. You have to push aside the reality of, you know, every single day saying, you know, especially in the very beginning, because his came pretty quick.
20: Yeah.
0: And it really was shocking when it happened. And you almost, as a collective, and I mean the family all together, saying, we've got to deal with it and make the happy moments the happy moments. You have to make it the new normal. You cannot just focus on it day in and day out and going into a massive depression yourself.
20: Right.
0: And that's where I look at my family and my siblings, especially, and my brother-in-law, who's part of all of it.
20: Yeah.
0: And even my, you know, my nephew, my nieces and nephews, my nephews and niece. And, and it's just, you know, everybody has just, you know, made that decision. And part of it's, you can make that decision because we would know.

0: En garde!
1: U.S. Olympians do it, and so does your college-bound neighbor Jane. 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
2: Out and showed a survey how many young people are going into trades. They're learning to become, they're doing hands-on jobs. They're learning to become electricians and, you know, and plumbers and everything else. And they're moving away from the college education, or maybe they're doing a combination of both, a hybrid of both. And I think to myself, because I talked to my dad's neighbor, Dobie, about, he's very strong about, you know, he kind of talks a lot like we do in that, do people know how things work? In fact, I had a conversation with him just yesterday when I pulled up to take Dad, and I said, you know, Dobie, we talk about that a lot because he knows what I do. And I said, we talk about that a lot, about do they understand how we got here as a nation, how freedom is earned and preserved, because he served in Vietnam, like my father, and he, you know, and he's one of these guys. He served early on, by the way, he told me yesterday. I didn't know that, but it was very early on in Vietnam. But these are the things that we, as I'm looking at that television story in the lobby, watching that television story about young people going into trades, I'm thinking to myself, this is not bad news. It didn't feel like it was being presented that way. I don't know what channel it was, actually. I'm not sure what they had it on. It may have been local news. I don't remember. But it caught my ear.
3: Yeah, there's been a number of stories over the last couple of weeks about how that is happening.
2: Yeah, and I think, you know, okay, this is a good thing, because we should understand. You know, I think AI is going to have a lot of positives and, you know, a few negatives here and there. That's just the way technology works. I don't have a fear of AI. I think there's been this big fear building of AI. And I think the left fears AI because they don't want people learning more things.
3: Well, when you talk about, you know, everything here, it's really what we've been talking about this week, where we talk about the ignorance of people who say this country sucks and they have no idea what the Constitution is.
2: Right.
3: They can't even tell you, you know, why it is the way that it is.
2: Right.
3: And we expanded it, you know, this week to just the history of technology in this country and where we were just 100 years ago, and people walking around saying, my life is so tough.
2: Yeah.
3: If you actually know the history of technology and governments.
2: Yeah.
3: And you understand the Constitution and you understand where we were as a society and how hard life was compared to now.
2: Yeah.
3: Because everything's relative.
2: Right.
3: And when you look back at it, and these people, it's so tough. It's not tough at all.
2: It's not tough.
3: It's not even close to being tough the way that it used to be.
2: Yeah.
3: And we've got a bunch of whiners and complainers.
2: Yes.
3: And part of it is complete ignorance. They have no idea. And I was telling you this the other day. The whole thing, well, one person used to be able to work one job. And my father always said, where the hell did that come from? I was working three jobs in the early 50s.
2: Yeah.
3: But if you look at it, except for the very short time of a world war, where, you know, so you go 1946 to maybe the mid-60s, that 20-year period where you had a baby boom and you had, you know, you came out of a depression and then a war, and then the economic engine boomed where people got a lot more material things than they ever had before.
2: Yeah.
3: You know, you think about it, before that was a very short period of time. And then, as always, things change and there's creative destruction and technology moves on to something else.
2: Right.
3: It was
2: ATMs killed a lot of jobs. Oh, remember, Scott, Barack Obama said it.
3: Idiotic.
2: And that means it must be true.
3: But if you look at it if you say, okay, we had a burst of a short period of time where the economy might have been, you know, a lot better at that point. Maybe it was for a few people.
2: Yeah.
3: But for the majority of people, they still had to work like crazy. My father, as you said, and my father wasn't, you know, my father was not a blue collar worker.
2: Right.
3: He was an engineer.
2: Right.
3: And so, but he was an engineer. He was an engineer at one company, a machinist at the other, doing something else. He was working one full-time job and two part-time jobs.
2: Well, that's
3: while my mother was home.
2: Right.
3: You know, and because they wanted to have kids, and that's what it required.

0: married in order to live in, you know, and this would have, they got married, I think, in 51. Mm-hmm. Yeah.
1: Yeah.
0: I think, 51. So, you know, and so that was all the way through into the 60s before I remember him just working one job.
1: Right. I mean, that's for me, I remember my dad would moonlight as a undercover security guard at a store. He would walk around with a cart full of things and look for shoplifters. And also, he went to night school to finish to right. get his master's degree.
0: But we didn't have close to the material things that people have today.
1: Right.
0: You know, who was right. it? Was it Stossel that did the things about what people have that are in the poverty level in the United States?
1: Right.
0: And it was mind-boggling what they have.
1: Yeah. If you show me somebody without a phone these days. Show me a five-year-old without a phone.
0: Well, over 90% of homes in the United States have air conditioning.
1: Yes. Right. Yeah.
0: So
1: Europe.
0: But that includes everybody in the North where you really don't need it as much.
1: Right.
0: We are Red Eye Radio.
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0: He is Eric Cronin. I'm Gary McNamara. Welcome and good morning. Coming up here on the show today, following the bottom of the hour, we got a ton of stuff. Number one, we have to touch on it. Bernie Sanders' 32-hour work week.
1: Yeah, we talked. I joked about it yesterday.
0: Yeah, we never really got to it.
1: We never really covered the actual issue.
0: So we will get to that coming up here on the show. And I thought I should bring this up because one of the things we've often talked about is when there's a big health care bill or something, you know, in Congress or whatever, we've said, well, people talk about, you know, they, of course, they care about health care, but most people aren't in the system.
1: Right.
0: You know, they're not in the system. The vast majority of people are not sick at one time.
1: Right.
0: So they're not immediately affected by the healthcare system. Just a couple points I wanted to make on that. When you were talking about your father, it reminded me that I'm actually in the healthcare system more than I've ever been right now.
1: Yeah.
0: Right. You know, how are they responding?
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0: News, I'm Roxanne Evans. World leaders gather in New York for the UN General Assembly, where President Trump will speak. This as the Iran conflict continues. Republican Representative Tim Burchett on Fox's The Big Weekend Show says President Trump made the world safer.
1: The Iranians were close to nuclear. They were getting ready to launch Armageddon, for what I understand. If President Trump had intervened over there, Iran would have a nuclear weapon. They would have launched against Israel or somebody else.
0: Democrats point to high oil prices, though. And protesters meet pop concert in Philadelphia outside of Ed Sheeran's show, angry for dropping Macklemore from the bill. Sheeran called the situation in Gaza catastrophic and unjustifiable. 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
12: We are Red Eye Radio. He is Eric Harley, and I'm Gary McNamara. Welcome, and good morning. Stuff coming up in just a minute.
14: We've got time. We can put it in now.
12: Oh, okay.
14: Yeah.
12: Okay.
14: Yeah, I was going to take a minute off work because I've worked almost 30 minutes now with no time off. But
12: all right, I wanted just to cover this because when you're talking about your dad, the hospital, and everything else,
14: yeah,
12: you know, we've spent a ton of time over the decades talking about healthcare in the United States, different healthcare systems, whatever, what actually works. And one of the things I've always said is most people don't experience the healthcare system.
14: Right.
12: You just don't. You know, we talk about a lot in Canada about waiting times, even for necessary, you know, surgery. And when you have to see, you know, a specialist, how long it will take. Yeah. And this is when it can be critical.
14: Right.
12: And every year, I think it's the Fraser Institute puts out the wait time. And for specialists, you know, it can be, it's in some cases, it can be a year before you see a specialist. Mm-hmm. And if it isn't urgent, you know, it can be months and months and months and months. Oh, yeah. And even if urgent, it could be a month before you could see a specialist for something.
14: Right.
12: So just recently, my former primary doctor, and he's around my age. The office closed.
14: Yeah.
12: Okay. And they said he was going to continue. He hasn't continued. And this was like in June, we were told they were going to, you know, close. And my next appointment was, like next week.
14: Mm.
12: And so I said, okay, I need to wait to see where he goes, because I called the office. They said, no, he's going to continue at another place. So far, nothing. Hmm. And so you've got to make decisions.
14: And it's stressful.
12: Oh, yeah.
14: Because you've been with your doctor for a while.
12: Oh, yeah. Over 10 years.
14: Yeah.
12: Yeah. So.
14: I've been with my same clinic for almost 30 years.
12: Yeah.
14: And we've had long-term doctors, you know, I'm on my third one in that clinic now, but it's very stressful. They had thought our insurance actually wasn't going to cover that clinic at one point. I remember that stress of just thinking about, oh my gosh, what am I going to do? I got to find a doctor. And I know, look, they're very good about adapting to new patients and, hey, we've got your records and let's get you up to speed. Let's have a conversation. That's great. But there's this comfort and I think it goes to morale, but also stress levels in knowing that your doctor knows what's going on and is familiar with your case.
12: Right. And like I said, I trusted my former primary doctor. So, what happened was, you know, I had a bunch of different things going on with, you know, with dad and another friend of mine who was in the hospital. Didn't even notice I had a prescription that was like a week away. Had to be refilled. And it's interesting, when you don't have a primary doctor, what do you do? Well, I had to go to an urgent care clinic. And the urgent care clinic will give you one time for 30 days.
14: Right.
12: And so the pressure's on. You got to find yourself a primary doctor.
14: Yeah.
12: And the receptionist at the place I went to said, you need to go to my old doctor.
14: Mm.
12: You know, he just couldn't retire. He's around your age. He couldn't retire. So he's back. And here's where his office is. And his office is right across the street from my favorite breakfast restaurant here in Texas. Right across the street. I mean, right. 200 feet away. And I go, I think this is some kind of karma. All right. So I go, and just so people know, I'm a type 2 diabetic,
14: right,
12: under control.
14: Right.
12: It means my A1C and people are from is not a 7. You know, it's way below. Most of the time it's in the 5s. Still the upper 5. So I'm fine.
14: Yeah.
12: You know, it's under control. You're not really doing damage to your organs. And it's something that I've had for 10 years and over 10 years now. And I watch it, you know, all the time. I eat right. I exercise. I do all that. It's not death that we all wonder about death, but it's not death that's the first major concern. It's a quality of life the last 10 years. If you have type 2 diabetes, what can happen?
14: Right.
12: Yeah. My whole goal is never to get close to the point of having to get toes cut off.
14: Yeah, right.
12: You know, or having neuropathy, you know, bad, you know, nerve pain or stuff mm-hmm. like that.
14: Mm-hmm.
12: Because, you know, I mean, they read me the Riot Act when I first got it.
14: Yeah.
12: And so, but really, the last 10 years, I've never been in a hospital overnight since I got my tonsils out at like age 5 or 6.
14: Mm.
12: Never been in a hospital overnight. So I've been very, very healthy. So my health care the last 10 years has been, you know, and when I first got diabetes, when I first got it, I had to go every 3 months, then every 4 months, and then twice a year.
14: Yeah.
12: Once they realized I was on the pay, okay, because they wanted to monitor, do blood work, everything the first couple of years. But it was the same doctor that I went to. That was it the last 10 years.
14: Right.
12: Every 6 months I would go, and it was very simple.
14: Right.
12: Well, when I found my new primary doctor, and they're in a healthcare system, you know, they're a big healthcare system here
14: in the
12: state of Texas, you know, with the own hospital and, you know, specialist and everything else. And so I go to the new primary doctor, and of course they want to start from the very beginning.
14: Sure.
12: And they want to start from the very beginning because, for example, when I say I've got type 2 diabetes, metabolic syndrome. And what comes with that is high blood, and it's all genetic,
14: right.
12: High blood pressure, high cholesterol, and and you know, high blood sugar, you know, from from the type 2 diabetes. Never had any problem with cholesterol. I was never really over cholesterol wasn't a problem. The high blood pressure was, and so was the blood sugar could be a, and could have been a worse problem. And I also have white coat syndrome. It's totally subconscious. I'm not nervous when I go to the doctor.
14: Yeah.
12: But my blood pressure just goes through the roof. So, of course.
14: I didn't know that, by the way, that it was totally subconscious until I developed it. I was getting a treatment where it required them to stick a needle literally in my eye once a month. And that process, I didn't know it was making me nervous. You don't feel it. You don't feel like your blood pressure is going up in that moment.
12: Right.
14: But I developed it then. So,
12: and what it is very simple. It's simply your body's defense system.
14: Right.
12: And you know, something's going on.
14: Right.
12: Drop of adrenaline in your bloodstream. That's what causes it. Mm-hmm. And then boom, everything just skyrockets.
14: Right.
12: Your body is reacting the way it's supposed to react when it sees a threat, even subconsciously.
14: Right.
12: And so, of course, I document everything. I mean, I document my blood sugar and what I was doing. I document my blood pressure and tell you what I'm doing because I just don't take my blood pressure when I rest. Mm-hmm. When I work out real heavily, like I do a 15-mile bike ride, I'll sprint the last mile. As soon as I get home, I leave the bike outside. I walk in the door within 20 seconds. I'm taking my blood pressure.
14: Yeah.
12: And I set a pattern for, you know, my doctor to see whenever I go in. And I did the same for my primary doctor. It's like, okay, fine. I also have a, so I went to my primary doctor and it all went, really good. And, his recommendation was, go to see a cardiologist. I think what he heard is something that I've had for decades upon decades, which is what I call PVC, premature ventricular, contractions, which if you're a healthy person doesn't affect you at all. It's a little extra heartbeat and mine comes from the bottom of the heart. So, of course, when the new primary doctor sees that, you've got to go to the specialist, the cardiologist.
14: Mm-hmm.
12: So my point is not to go through because everything's fine. But, you know, the healthcare system that I've experienced here over the last month, really, no problem getting the new primary doctor. There were a bunch of primary doctors that I could have gotten, but I got one recommended by this receptionist, was able to get an appointment within. Now, my doc, my he's semi-retired, so he only works like Monday and Tuesday. But I was able to get
14: like
12: in.
14: Me.
12: Yeah. I was able to get in the next week.
14: Yeah.
12: Like the next Monday or Tuesday, I was able to get in.
14: Right.
12: So then he, you know, he sees me and first and then, okay, I need to get my blood work. He goes, oh, you can do that right now. And I said, I haven't fasted. Okay, come in tomorrow.
14: Yeah.
12: The blood work.
14: Right.
12: So it was the next day I got the blood work. Meanwhile, he had set up and said, you need to see it. You know, I recommend you go see the cardiologist, you know, just because you've, everything that you've got, whatever. Have you ever gotten, when was your last EKG? And I said, 10 years ago. Fine.
14: Right.
12: Sets me up with the cardiologist. It was an appointment 5 days away. Now, nothing is urgent here. And I had to, because I was on vacation, not out of town, I had to make it the next week, which was Tuesday of this week. So I go in Tuesday of that week. I get in at my appointment's at 10. I get there at 9:35. Soon as 9:35, I go to hit the bathroom. I come out. They're waiting for me. It's 10 to 10. And then nurse comes in and she takes the EKG and does all that stuff. I mean, everything. She goes, the doctor's on the way in here. And, you know, I go, she goes, we apologize so much. I look, I go, it's 9:53. My appointment doesn't begin for another 7 minutes. I'm okay. And so he came in like about 7 minutes after 10, apologizing profusely for being, you know, for being late. He goes, no, I don't like wasting other people. I don't like people wasting my time. I don't like wasting other people's time. So we went over that and everything else. And then, you know, again, and he, you know, sees that I've got that extra beat and says, look, I just recommend it just for a general screening, that you go get a, and there are two different procedures really, which is the, a CAT scan of your heart and a ultrasound with the calcium test that they take. He goes, I suggest you do it. And I'm like, I'm okay because I want to make sure it's okay, you know, and I know it
14: sure.
12: is,
14: yeah.
12: you know, because I know what my cholesterol level is and everything else. I know everything. They're not worried. It's just, no, this is basic screening. We want to sell, have a base of where you are right now. And I'm okay with that. Well, they could have done it Monday,
14: mm-hmm.
12: but I couldn't do it Monday. And then, well, they had to have it too far apart at the same hospital, the two procedures. And they could have done it Tuesday, but I have my regular primary doctor's appointment to check up on everything that has been done already. So I'm going in Wednesday. I've gotten at like three different surveys from the hospital system on my primary doctor and the cardiologist and just general, you know, a general survey on my entire experience so far.
14: Mm-hmm.
12: And I'm just like, wow, competition works.
14: Yeah.
12: That was the first thought I had.
14: Yeah.
12: Competition works. Right. Knowing what the waiting times are in Canada and there was no emergency here and everything can be taken care of in a couple of weeks to make sure that I know that everything in my heart, and everything is going great. And, you know, my metabolic syndrome, type 2 diabetes, and make sure that the plan is in effect. Everybody's in agreement. Everybody communicates. Oh, and then on the app, everything.
14: I
12: went in for my blood work.
14: Yeah.
12: Got my blood work done at 9:00.
14: Yeah.
12: By 2 in the afternoon, the results are coming in and it's on the app. You get to see it.
14: Yep.
12: You know, and it's just raw.
14: Yeah.
12: You know, the doctor hasn't commented on it yet. You get to see it. And then cardiologist, I went in on, it's Thursday. Yeah. Tuesday I went in. I wake up yesterday morning. All of his notes right there on the app.
14: Yeah.
12: Every bit of information and very clearly stated. It wasn't done in, you know, medical talk.
14: Yeah.
12: And it had everything that I had said. Right. Patient said this. Patient said this. Said white coat syndrome, but the patient keeps a log of his blood pressure and what he has done. And the blood pressure is fine. In fact, you know, it's extremely fine when he doesn't have the white coat syndrome.
14: We went through this with my dad, and he has the app, and he said, let's, because he had his phone obviously with him in the hospital, but he had his phone with him, and he said, hey, let's log on to my app and let's look at the records. I want you to help me kind of sort things out. Let's look at the history of where my numbers have been. So he's got everything from his oncologist, his cardiologist, and his primary care physician right there, and also his current hospital stay is updated as they do tests. It's amazing. And he got in as he joked, hey, I need you to bring me every time, because he got right in. Yeah. And there was no wait for him. And that's not the case in Canada.
12: Well, we always talk about the healthcare system. That is my experience. Really, the most I've been in the healthcare system in my life, mm-hmm. just the last month.
14: Yep.
12: We are Red Eye Radio.
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23: Hey, it's Pete Mundo. I'm back with you on Monday morning at 6. 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
12: We are Red Eye Radio. He's Eric Carlin. I'm Gary McNamara. Now, the most interesting thing, though, of my whole, being in the medical system here the last month and a half and just analyzing it and giving you my opinion of how it's been for me so far with the quality of care and the timeliness of the care is that the doctor did say to me, he just said, because part of my condition can be affected by coffee.
24: Yeah.
12: He said, how many cups of coffee you drink a day? And I said, like two. And I went, why? You're not going to take me off coffee, are you? I said, come on. Massive alcohol and drugs. Yeah, okay, I can handle that, being taken off that. You can't touch my coffee. He just burst out laughing. He goes, no, I just wondered.
14: Remember when Letterman had the big heart surgery?
12: Yeah.
14: And he came back and he goes, they put me on decaf, and there is zero purpose for decaf. And he railed about it, made it a bit for like weeks. But caffeine is something they have to look at.
12: I know.

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11: A new alert. I'm Roxanne Evans, Fox News. Well, President Trump arriving back at the White House earlier than scheduled. He was supposed to return from his weekend trip to Camp David on Sunday. No word yet from the White House on why President Trump's visit was cut short. And the State Department issuing a new security alert Saturday, advising Americans currently in the Middle East to exercise heightened vigilance and also prepare for potential travel disruptions. President Trump's early return home, though, comes as Saudi Arabia confirms Yemen's Houthi rebels tried to attack its capital with a ballistic missile. Fox's Stephanie Bennett with more.
12: The Houthis did not specify what they targeted, but said they attacked sensitive sites and there were no immediate reports of casualties. Now, video shows flames and a large plume of black smoke near King Khalid International Airport in Saudi Arabia's capital of Riyadh. Tracking website Flight Radar 24 reported major issues, including long delays. And for the first time in months, emergency air raid alerts sounded overnight across the capital as residents reported hearing loud explosions. It comes after days of escalating conflict between the kingdom and the Iran-backed Houthi rebels in neighboring Yemen.
11: Well, the Houthis pose a growing threat to global energy supplies following territorial gains along the Red Sea coast. Music star Ed Sheeran calling what's happening in Gaza catastrophic and unjustifiable, while opening his solo concert in Philadelphia Saturday. Sharon says his shows are about humanity and unity, not politics. This comes after Macklemore was dropped as Sharon's opener after making pro-Palestinian and genocide comments on stage. The U.S. military says it has struck a vessel in the Caribbean for allegedly trafficking drugs. Four people were killed in that strike. 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
11: President Trump is scheduled to join world leaders at the United Nations General Assembly in New York City this coming week. Fox's C.B. Cotton has details on security measures being put in place across the Big Apple.
23: It'll be a busy week for President Trump and a busy week for those tasked with protecting him and the rest of the more than 130 world leaders who are expected here for the United Nations General Assembly. This security operation is months in the making, and the effort culminates here. It's a multi-agency coordination center. We got an inside look. The center's overhead lights change from green to yellow to red, depending on the current threat level. The Secret Service and 20 partner agencies, including the NYPD and the Department of War, will use these lights to get a clear idea of what's going on in the city. The head of the Secret Service's New York field office says each year's safety plan has to evolve with the times.
11: Well, this all comes the same week President Trump is set to host a state dinner for Chinese President Xi Jinping and amid rising tensions between the two nations over artificial intelligence. Several top tech industry leaders, including Apple exec chairman Tim Cook and OpenAI CEO Sam Altman, are expected to attend. Cuba's power grids collapsed again. More from Fox's John Scott.
24: Friday's nationwide blackout is at least the sixth time this year that island has lost power. Cuban officials say transmission lines failed in the western part of the country, triggering the collapse. A U.S. oil blockade has worsened the impact of existing fuel shortages and antiquated equipment. The U.S. Embassy in Havana is urging Americans there to plan accordingly.
11: Well, millions are without electricity. In college football news, LSU coach Lane Kiffin loses to former team as eighth-ranked Ole Miss beats number 7 Tigers 32-24. I'm Roxanne Evans, and this is Fox News.
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1: We're on our radio. He's Eric Harling. I'm Gary McNamara. Now, interesting enough that that's one of the reasons. One of the reasons that the median salary went up last month? Let me just make sure here. In the last year, even though real wages went down, right, as compared to inflation, but median wages over the last year went up. You're like, how? Number one, they worked more hours. Number two, listen to this here. At the same time, the number of workers with a college degree or higher last year increased by 1.8 million, while their median earnings declined 1.1%.
2: Wow.
1: By contrast, earnings for high school grads increased 5.5%. Remember, inflation 3.4.
2: Yeah, right.
1: So if you had a college degree, you got killed.
2: Yeah.
1: If you're a high school grad, increased 5.5%, this seems to be more evidence that too many young people are still going to college and not enough are training for trades that pay well. They're saying that because there's a demand for the trades right now.
2: Yeah.
1: So that's why it went up 5.5%, beating inflation in a year by 2.1 point. That's huge.
2: I mean, you don't
1: see that. You don't see that happening too much. And so, but it all, evens out. So it's really about working more hours. And think about this too. If you're in a trade, your hours can be unlimited.
2: Oh my gosh.
1: It can be unlimited.
2: If you're an HVAC tech, air conditioning in Texas, there's what, 6 weeks we don't use our air conditioners per year? But this time of year, of course, yeah. I mean, and it's nonstop because your AC always goes out when you're using it the most from, of course, the wear and tear from the use itself. And they're working around the clock, plumbers, electricians. And you're right. It's a lot of hours.

0: Now, it's Red Eye Radio. Gary McNamara and Eric Hurley talk about everything from politics to social issues and news of the day. Whether you're up late or you're just starting your day, welcome to the show. From the Relief Factor Studios, this is Red Eye Radio.
1: All across America, we are Red Eye Radio. He is Eric Carlin. I'm Gary McNamara. Welcome and good morning. Thanks so much for being here.
2: Hi.
3: How's everybody doing?
2: They're saying the heat. Is it a dome? Are we under a dome?
1: We're in a heat dome, yes.
2: All right.
1: Yes.
2: Didn't they make a TV show, The Dome, where they put it? That's just such a stupid idea.
1: A biosphere with a... Paulie Shore.
2: Well, that one was funny. I mean, at least it was being silly, but there was a TV show called The Dome, right? They put the dome over an entire town. It was weird. I don't think it went but like a couple of seasons. Under the dome. That was it.
1: Okay.
2: Cop Rock made more sense than that. If you don't know what that is and you're too young, just Google it. It did exist. It was a musical. It was a musical cop TV show. What are you talking about? Just don't do that. That's a bad idea. Stop doing that.
1: I remember that I was told that when Cop Rock was on, what was that, the 90s? The late 80s?
2: Yeah.
1: Early
2: 90s? Yeah.
1: That a guy I knew had a cameo in it. So I watched it. He never appeared in the cameo. I never saw it. And I'm like, you got to be kidding me. This is really bad. It was like you were twisting my arm to watch that. It was like, God, it was a bad show. But let's get to the big thing here. Bernie Sanders and his 32-hour work week act. Now, what would it do? He's already introduced it into the Senate.
2: It would have Eric working a lot more.
1: The threshold for a standard work week would drop gradually over 4 years. Non-exempt employees would qualify for time and a half overtime pay for any hours after 4 years worked beyond 32 hours a week. It also mandates time and a half for workdays for 8 hours and double pay for workdays exceeding 12 hours.
2: Uh-huh.
1: Employees would be legally protected from reducing overall weekly pay rates and employee benefits to make up for the shorter hours.
2: Uh-huh.
1: Wage control.
2: Yeah, that's right. Exactly where they're going.
1: Supporters like Bernie Sanders reintroduces the bill.

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2: And sensibilities change during those adjustments by the consumer who patronizes those businesses. One great example is fast food. Because some of the move in some states and areas where it's going to, well, we're going to, and the unions were behind this, but we're going to raise, and liberals were behind, raising for fast food workers $15 an hour, $20 an hour, which, by the way, sounds archaic. Why not $100 an hour? And then, so you go in, and there is a McDonald's between here and my parents' house, which is at the halfway point in the two-hour road trip. And I stop in there frequently. And I'll never forget the day I walked in there, and they had a lot more kiosks and less seating in there. And so people will come in and they'll order on the kiosk. Also, what I've noticed is at drive-thrus, and, you know, when you do road trips, and I've done a few in the past week, you have to pull through, and they're using AI to take your order completely. The AI, and it gets everything right, and, you know, on the screen, you got to check it, double check it, you know, is everything right, and it responds, and then the crew can work. Someone told me, and I don't know what the number is, but they had like a dozen people would be running any one shift at a fast food place. It's nowhere near that anymore. Yeah, that's, there are some exceptions. In-N-Out Burger. It seems like they have hundreds of employees. But if
3: Chick-fil-A.
2: Chick-fil-A. they have a whole army.
3: And that's why they got to take off Sunday.
2: Exactly. They're tired. But of course, they also recognize people
3: right.
2: have faith still today, and they honor that. But you think about this. You think about what is it that companies, as you mentioned, as we've talked about for years, the government, lawmakers cannot come in and change and force the market to do something without the market going, okay, we have an answer and response to that.
3: Right. It's like minimum when you raise the minimum wage, when you see the drastic raises of the minimum wage, you see fewer workers.
2: Right.
3: I mean, it's just the reality of it. We all know that it happens. Democrats used to pretend it doesn't happen. You can manipulate an economy. Government can manipulate an economy. They mm-hmm. can do certain things. You know, when we talk about tariffs in general,
2: right?
3: I see that manufacturing employment's up a little bit here. We're still down overall from when Trump took over,
2: mm-hmm.
3: but it's gone up since January of this year. And you look at where it's gone up in manufacturing, it's all steel and aluminum related, which is protecting the American, which is protecting American manufacturing of steel and aluminum products.
2: Right.
3: But the cost of those products is way up, which affects every American company not related to that
2: mm-hmm.
3: that uses those products to build, you know, to build their things. So you can't get away from it. You're still rewarding some and punishing others.
2: Right.
3: And in this particular case, you're doing the exact same thing. You're saying, well, if you've got the job now, we'll protect you. Sorry if you're somebody who comes in after that person. You're going to be at 32 hours a week, and you're going to have to work two 32-hour-a-week jobs in order to survive. An interesting thing that relates to all of this, Wall Street Journal looking at the latest census numbers. And we told you the other day that real wages, you know, what you make per hour, have not kept up with inflation
2: mm-hmm.
3: Over the last year. And all of a sudden, you look at it, and they're talking about the Census Bureau, which says, well, yeah, but median income is up, even at inflation adjusted. But you know why? Why is median income up? As they point out here we go. One reason: Americans are working longer. The number of men working full-time grew by 1.3 million and 800,000 for women. However, the total number of workers increased by

0: just 230,000 for men and 130,000 for women. So the vast majority of those are people that are, you know, that are working more hours. That's why their overall wages are beating inflation.
1: They're getting
0: They're getting second jobs. They're working longer hours. Mm-hmm. That's why the pay is up. That's just the reality of economics. But if you believe that long term working 32 hours instead of 40 is going to benefit you where it counts long term in the pocketbook, it may for some, but you're going to have a ton of others where it does not. And you're going to have a lot of people working two 32 hour jobs or a 32 hour job and another 16 hour job to make it, because you cannot cut. You know, you may have productivity in AI. It doesn't mean that companies will ignore the productivity of human labor.
1: Right.
0: And if you take human labor and you say, we're going to make it less productive because we're taking away 8 hours a week. When you think about it, you're taking a day off.
1: Yeah.
0: You're making it basically a 4 day work week from a five, not because the company wishes to do it, but because government has mandated it, which means you will lose 20% of that productivity of the human labor.
1: Yeah,
0: there are going to be consequences because of that, because companies are going to look, they're not going to sit there and say, hey, you know, AI is making it so we're more productive here. Therefore, let's become less productive over here.
1: Well, that, you know,
0: economics doesn't work that way.
1: It doesn't work that way. And they, you know, with that exemption level, there was some fluctuation. They were looking at, they were going to come in and change where that exemption level was going to be, basically of how much you could pay or how little you could pay, a person in terms of a salary where they would not be qualified for, overtime. And you look at that and go, okay, but the person, right? If companies then come in and say, all right, what we'll do is as we hire on new people, if we were to go with this Bernie plan, we're going to have them take on more roles and we'll keep them at the bottom level of that, just above the exemption level. But there won't be, you know, if we're productive in that way and have to get competitive, we can start raising that pay. But they'll make that adjustment. Now, people will do what they have to do in their personal lives and either stay at that job or go work another job on the side or get a new job altogether. There will be these shifts, but there is not this magic wand, communist wand that Bernie can wave. This is Bernie trying to be relevant again. This is not the first time they've talked about this.
0: The wand and sickle.
1: Yeah, the wand and sickle. Exactly. That's what's on the flag, the Bernie flag. But if you look at it, this is not the first time they've tried to do this. Well, we need to get, the government needs to say, basically determine what the value of any labor role is. The government can't do that. Only the free market can do it. Minimum wage should be zero. Zero. Now, no one's going to work for zero. I mean, there are volunteers. I volunteer. You volunteer. People volunteer for nonprofits, for causes. But we're not going to do that for a living because it's not a living. So I should be able to bid on a job. I should be able to, if I'm applying for a job, hey, give me a 2-week tryout and then let's determine what I'm worth. And then if you offer me something I can live with, great. If not, I'll move on. When the government comes in and sets these, well, it's got minimum wage, it's wrong to pay them anything less than that. Well, what are you talking about? Nothing is a living wage. A living wage, $100,000 a year? You're going to pay somebody $100,000 a year? You know, look at these big cities. Look out in L.A. and San Francisco. You're going to live on, you know, you're going to have 8 roommates.
0: Yeah, I mean, when you look at the cost of living in California, the minimum wage should be $100 an hour if
1: exactly.
0: the Democrats really cared about right. the people.
1: Right. Make it a living wage.
0: Right.
1: That's why I said wage. Now it sounds archaic when they say minimum wage should be $15. 15? Who's working? By the way, my four oldest granddaughters, all working. All of them make far above $15 an hour.
0: Well, and
1: I'm jealous.
0: Minimum wage is what? $7.35.
1: Yeah. Right.
0: In Texas, minimum wage doesn't matter. People have found that out.
1: Exactly.
0: Minimum wage doesn't matter in Texas.
1: Exactly.
0: Doesn't matter.
1: If the companies need people, they're going to have to pay.
0: We are Red Eye Radio.
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4: Running through December 11th, that opportunity will be open for farmers to make elections and to enroll in one or the other of the programs.
3: Agriculture Undersecretary for Farm Production and Conservation Richard Fordyce acknowledges this is not a usual ARC PLC sign-up year due to the addition and formulation of over 30 million new base acres within USDA programs.
4: The legislation said if you've got over 30 million acres, you'll have to prorate those acres.
3: That prorated reduction at 3.69%. A reminder to eligible producers,
4: if they do not enroll, that farm will be ineligible for benefits.
3: Also announced, 2027 ARC PLC enrollment and election periods starting November 2nd and continuing through March 15th of next year. I'm Rod Bain reporting for the U.S. Department of Agriculture in Washington, D.C.
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8: Charlie just had an infectious work ethic, an infectious love of country, an amazing track record for such a young man. 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
9: News. I'm Deborah Valentine. President Trump returning to the White House from Camp David earlier than expected. We get more from Fox's Chanley Painter.
10: It's not clear what prompted him to come back a day early. His return comes as his administration weighs next steps in the war with Iran.
9: The president's early return follows Yemen's Iran-backed Houthi rebels launching a thwarted ballistic missile attack on Saudi Arabia's capital city of Riyadh. The attack marks a major escalation in the regional conflict. President Trump will attend this week's General Assembly in New York, where Fox's C.B. Cotton reports there's heightened security.
11: The Secret Service works with 20 partner agencies, including the NYPD and the Department of War, all monitoring for potential threats across the city.
9: Authorities say there's no known credible threat at this time heading into the General Assembly. 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

0: And I'm Gary McNamara. Man, that the McLemore situation, AOC, she's not going to, won't be supporting Ed Sheeran anymore.
1: No, right.
0: His entire band left too.
1: Yeah,
0: it's like if you're you've got to be a racist anti-Semite.
1: Well, that's this is a prime example because Ed Sheeran is he's huge. I remember when my wife took my son, my daughter. I think I don't know if both of my daughters went or all three of my daughters went, but. Two or three of my kids went with my wife and saw him at the soccer stadium here. He performed. He's huge. But sorry, if you're not an anti-Semite, if you won't be doing what they're doing as an activist, you're gone. You're done. We're done with you.
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0: And he's Eric Carlin. I'm Gary McNamara. Coming up, 60 minutes in just 1 minute.
1: All right. I can't wait for that. Are we going to have the clicking, you know, noise from the clock? You know,
0: no.
1: Click, click, click, click, click, click, click, click, click. 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
0: All right, so the whole 60 Minutes thing the other day, you know, Barry Weiss taking over CBS News and all that, and right. Letting a bunch of people from 60 Minutes go and saying that we're going to be a news organization, not a political activist organization, in essence, is what she has said.
3: Right.
0: And then the numbers came out, the ratings for 60 Minutes, and everybody was on it. Dropped 21%. Last year's premiere, 10 million. This year's only 8 million, roughly. I'm rounding it off.
1: Right.
0: And it shows the incredible failure. You know, that's, I mean, the analysis
1: right,
0: of it.
1: Right, right, right.
0: I think those numbers are great.
1: Actually,
0: to start
1: yeah.
0: out day one, I think those numbers are, this isn't propaganda. I have said all along, I don't know what she's going to do because you're going to lose anybody on the left. A significant portion of people on the right just have not watched 60 Minutes.
1: Right.
0: Right. And my point always has been that are they going to go back to CBS? Are they going to sit there and say, well, you know, I haven't watched 60 Minutes in 10 years or 20 years. Liberal, those liberals or whatever.
1: Oh, yeah.
0: Are we not, like me, I mean, 60 Minutes, I don't, well, I'm sleeping. And unless it's a special interview that I'll watch later on, you know, that I can find online because it relates to the show, then I'll watch it. But I've not watched 60 Minutes. Oh my gosh. Since the 90s?
1: Even without our schedule being the way it is, I wouldn't be watching it today.
0: Well, it goes
1: again with few exceptions.
0: The 90s goes way before I started this show.
1: Mm-hmm, mm-hmm.
0: And so I look at it and say, I didn't know where their audience was going to be. And the point is, it's much like if you have a radio station that changes format. They were country for the longest time and then decided to go soft AC, all Michael Bolton all the time. Uh-huh. Well, you're going to see a significant loss.
1: Mm-hmm.
0: But on the first week or the first couple of weeks or the first month, if you see, oh my gosh, we only have had a 20% loss and, you know, we've got this base of an audience to start from, I would view that as being a success.
1: You're rebuilding. I mean, think because about how teams rebuild in sports.
0: Well, the Cowboys, I mean, you're very familiar with the rebuilding.
1: It's
0: taken 30 years.
1: It's over 30 years now, but you need to remember, it's a slow process.
0: Remember the Bills, just to, you know, throw the arrows my way.
1: Yeah.
0: The Bills didn't make the playoffs for 17 years.
1: By the way, Dad said today, as I was leaving, he said, hey, listen, when all this is over and we've transitioned back to, you know, normal, whatever normal is, he says, tell you what, we're not going to talk about doctors, medical charts, medications. And I said, or the Cowboys. And he goes, or the Cowboys. You know? Yeah.
0: But
1: rebuilding a show like 60 Minutes, I mean, and trying to get a wider audience. You're going to have to get them. You're going to have to earn them back. You're going to have to, well, not back. You're going to have to earn them all over again. Because if you think about it, a generation has passed of, especially, I think, maybe moderate and right leaning or just anyone who wants actual journalism. They're going to, we said this about, as you mentioned, Barry Weiss, what a Everest of a mountain that she has to build here or rebuild, and we don't know how you populate a newsroom in today's world with actual real journalists because there aren't many. She's one of very few that we know of. But in that process, you're going to have to earn that audience. You're going to have to get them back and or earn new viewers, however you're going to do that. But that's going to take time.
0: Well, there was a couple of stories over the last month or so that hit on the Trump administration. It's like,
1: yeah,
0: people are shocked that Barry Weiss actually, that she allowed the Trump administration to be attacked. She's not a Trump supporter.
1: No. No.
0: Even though she said where the Democrats have gone, she might vote for Trump. Remember that she had that.
1: Right.
0: Comment.
1: Remember she wrote the one piece, you know, Trump was right. I got it wrong and Trump was right on, I forget on
0: right.
1: what it was.
0: But her point was never to be and the Democrats were trying to, you know, that's what they were trying to promote.
1: Mm-hmm.
0: This is going to be a network that supports Trump.
1: Yeah.
0: That was never the case of what she was promoting. She was promoting, we're going to be a news where, you know, we're going to criticize people when they need to be criticized. And we'll write stories, you know, that both sides aren't at times going to like. But there is, should be no, I'm not shocked at anything that she has done when I view that she has, that they have done an unfair story. Just like anyone, you know, we'll point it out if Fox, we believe Fox did a terrible job. We'll point it out. We'll point out if Newsmax does a terrible job on something. We'll point out any news organization. If they do a bad job, yesterday we hit Fox. What would we hit Fox for? What was the story?
1: Mm-hmm.
0: Oh, on the woman with the knife trying to sneak. We had fun with that one.
1: Yeah.
0: You know, she was never going to be, she wasn't changing CBS into a Newsmax.
1: No.
0: And anybody who thought
1: that was never going to be the case.
0: Right. And so. But you and I said, I don't know where she goes. I don't know if the audience is there when you're promoting. We're going to be criticizing both sides here. You know, if they deserve being criticized, but we're not going to be political activists. We are going to do news. And my point is bringing, you know, Republicans in. Republicans made the switch such a long time ago. where they're set with what they're doing on a Sunday night.
1: Yeah.
0: They're either if they're going to watch politics, it's going to be Fox, it's going to be Newsmax, it's going to be whatever, you know, whatever they're looking at online, whatever podcast they're watching. If on Sunday night, politics in that time is what they have gone to since, you know, 60 Minutes, as we believe, became a much more of a political activist show, not a news show.
1: Right.
0: And our thing was, can she bring them back? And remember, she's not a conservative.
1: Right.
0: She's basically still a liberal who believes in it. Go, you know, I wouldn't know where to tell her where to go. So the fact that they've got 80% of their audience may not be an audience. If it's a new audience, that's the whole point you'd have to find out with your market research.
1: Yeah.
0: Is it new audience? Is it, you know, are the numbers going to be this good? And I view those numbers as good just for a month or two because people are curious. You know, is it?
3: Well, that even is there an audience for it overall? Right. You know, well, we talked about this when John Malone from the Discovery Group, he's an executive. He's a big executive and owns. He's been a media mogul for a long time. But when they talked about taking over CNN and they were about to make that deal or close that deal, and he said, you know, look, I think CNN should go back to the headline news. And you and I yawned and said, boring, because that's not what people want. I know what he was trying to say, that there should be real news. But the fact is that many people have been, I don't know, retrained, whatever you want to say, but their sensibilities have changed to the extent that they want some kind of brand that leans either right or left on their news. Now, real journalism, I've said it for years, plays a critical role in a free society. And I would hope that if this is going to be done right, that it would earn a very large audience for that reason. And it should be. It doesn't matter who's in office. It doesn't matter who these individuals vote for. It doesn't matter who Eric and Gary vote for. If we don't like what they're doing, we will tell you. And if you don't know that, it means you haven't been listening to this show for very long. And this is, we're not journalists. We're opinion givers. That's what we do. But in journalism, it should be the truth. It should be getting the truth to the American people. And I don't know what that looks like and how you do that. I don't know how Barry Weiss or anybody else does that in 2026 or beyond.
0: Well, when you look at, for example, what CNN did, and CNN, you know, bringing on Scott Jennings, bringing on Shermichael Singleton, they'll bring on, you know, Republicans and conservatives to have the arguing back and forth.
1: Right.
0: America doesn't want to hear that.
1: Yeah.
0: Because they haven't responded to that. Now, Scott Jennings, I haven't seen a lot of him lately. There haven't been a lot of viral clips from him. Mm-hmm. Is he still there at CNN? but I just haven't seen the clips in weeks. Mm-hmm. You know, a great clip from him that's being promoted on social media. Now, the clips on YouTube do great.
1: Mm-hmm.
0: Or on X, you know, when those clips are there. But the overall, you know, the show itself, ratings, not really. You haven't really seen it. My point is, and I'll even say this about the whole 60 Minutes thing, is it as simple as the fact that as long as you have the NFL introducing you and you've got 18 to 20 million people watching that Sunday afternoon game, no matter what, there's going to be enough people to watch 60 Minutes and keep it going and have people be at least inquisitive as to what's happening because you have such a massive lead in. And that's where it comes to real estate. If you still have if you have legit real estate where millions of people are still always tuning into your network, does that in itself mean you can put anything on after the NFL and you're going to do decently, whether it has a liberal spin, a little bit of a a more conservative spin or a, you know, straight new show, are you still going to be healthy in some kind of audience? I guess we'll see over the next 6 months as to where their ratings go on it. But when you have the NFL lead in, as you will till February, and so far I think the Wednesday game didn't perform as well as last year's Thursday's game, but I think the Sunday night game was through the roof.
3: Yeah, I think the Sunday night, didn't they say the Cowboys game. Giants game?
0: Yeah, that was right. That was through the roof because right. and that's because the Dallas Cowboys are hopeless and America, that's their mood right now.
3: Yes, they want to watch America's team suffer because they just like watching suffering.
0: This is so much fun being a Bills fan right now. All right, we are Red Eye Radio.
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0: Washington after cutting his weekend trip to Camp David short. It's not clear what prompted him to come back a day early. His return comes as his administration weighs next steps in the war with Iran and ahead of his trip to New York next week for the UN General Assembly.
1: Tehran has reportedly set the terms for talks with the U.S., including unfreezing Iranian assets and lifting the naval blockade on Iranian ports. The president's early arrival comes as Saudi Arabia confirms it intercepted a ballistic missile fired by Yemen's Houthi rebels targeting the capital city of Raida. The thwarted morning strike marks a major escalation in the regional conflict. The Iran-backed Houthis also targeted critical oil facilities, sparking immediate concerns across global shipping corridors. No casualties were reported. Ed Sheeran performing his first show Saturday in Philadelphia since dropping rapper Macklemore from his tour. Sheeran said his promoter made the decision after Macklemore made pro-Palestinian comments on stage. Earlier this month, protesters gathered outside of the site of the show, Lincoln Financial Field, to lend support to Palestine.
2: Free Palestine!
1: The controversy has caused Sheeran's ticket sales to decline and his supporting acts to drop out. The U.S. military says it struck a vessel in the Caribbean for allegedly trafficking drugs. At least four people were reportedly killed in the strike. The U.S. military has conducted 69 such strikes, resulting in at least 231 deaths. 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
3: 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Download it now.
1: President Trump says Denmark and Greenland have entered into an agreement allowing the U.S. to develop a military presence in Greenland. Greenland has been under Danish control for over 300 years. Reaction in Copenhagen following concerns the U.S. would try to annex the island.
7: I think it's always a relief whenever we are able, you know, to settle things in a friendly manner.
8: I feel that we have been looking forward to that conclusion of decision for a long time now.
1: The Danish Prime Minister said that the deal will be officially signed this week. President Trump says he's working to help AI grow in the U.S. while keeping bad actors at bay.
9: The president says he's planning on appointing an AI czar and an AI force. He said on Truth Social, "We will not in any way hinder or stifle the growth of this incredible industry." He wrote, "We will also be looking for bad, and we can do that very easily with our already existing criminal and civil justice system." No details on who may take on the jobs yet. The president already had one AI czar, venture capitalist David Sachs, but he stepped down in the spring. The post from the president comes ahead of next week's meeting with Chinese President Xi, as the U.S. and China are in a race for AI dominance. In Washington, Jill Nato, Fox News.
1: Ole Miss defeating the LSU Tigers Saturday night, 32-24. Former University of Mississippi football coach Lane Kiffin received an unwelcome reception at his former stomping grounds as he is the new head coach for Louisiana State University. Reaction from one scorned Mississippi fan.
10: We don't like Lane Kiffin. We don't like what LSU has to stand for at all. This is ridiculous. And you know, this is going to be a game to remember for the rest of my life.
1: Kiffin's controversial move came with a 7-year, $91 million contract. I'm Deborah Valentine. This is Fox News.
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0: of the hour. Fed raises rates. Saw that story, right?
1: Well, when that story broke, I first saw it. I think the came across from Wall Street Journal. I looked down. I was like, oh, well, okay. That didn't go as planned.
0: Well, no, it actually, I'm not surprised at all.
1: I knew it was going to happen, but what I mean by that is that Trump wanted to pick somebody who was going to lower rates.
0: Yeah,
1: but it was never, it doesn't work that way.
0: Yeah, but we said at the beginning, he picked the wrong, we said this when Trump picked him. We said, why is Trump picking him if he believes he's going to go along with it? You saw Trump yesterday saying, well, I told him to go along with the rest since everybody else was against him.
1: Right.
0: That's not what happened.
1: No.
0: Now we'll get to that coming up.

0: Now, it's Red Eye Radio. Gary McNamara and Eric Harley talk about everything from politics to social issues and news of the day. Whether you're up late or you're just starting your day, welcome to the show from the Relief Factor Studios. This is Red Eye Radio.
1: All across America, we are Red Eye Radio. He's Eric Harley and I'm Gary McNamara. Good morning.
2: Hello.
1: So, saw this story yesterday. Really didn't get a lot of publicity. Washington Examiner had it. A narrow measure offered by Senator John Kennedy Wednesday would have forced artificial intelligence companies to build a kill switch. Now, you know what my disappointment was?
2: What?
1: Here's how I read the headline yesterday. GOP kill switch bill killed by Rand Paul. Now, I thought they were talking about the kill switch in cars. You know, for the 2027 models and all
2: yeah,
1: that.
2: Yeah, yeah.
1: Or 2020. Well, it's not going to be the 2026 models. 2027 models and everything else where, you know, they'd be seen whether you're tired or drunk or high or whatever. And the system would be monitoring your eyes. And it wasn't about that. It was about AI. So the narrow measure offered by Senator John Kennedy Wednesday would have forced artificial intelligence companies to build a kill switch to prevent their advanced models from going rogue was shot down by Senator Rand Paul. Kennedy offered his bill via unanimous consent, a request that can be blocked by any of the 99 colleagues. He said, I'm not standing here today suggesting that I have all the answers. What I'm suggesting to you is that there are risks to artificial intelligence. Paul objected over concerns that such a move would be acting hastily and could prematurely stifle innovation before Congress has a better understanding of the technology. Are they going to have to redesign all search engines immediately if this passes and put kill switches in your search engine? Are doctors going to have to build a kill switch into drug prescription analysis? Kennedy rebuffed an amendment offered by Paul to create a bipartisan panel to more closely analyze potential AI safeguards. He accused Paul of trying to take the weenie way out.
2: Okay.
1: Of killing his motion. I think this goes back to where we were yesterday.
2: Yeah.
1: I've got so many questions. Mm. When you talk about a kill switch, what are you talking about? I actually think that Rand Paul's questions are legit. As we have said, there is so much. We've seen the paranoia of climate change.
2: Oh, yeah.
1: We've seen where the government wants to go. You and I remember the governor, former governor of Oregon, saying we need to decrease our GDP by 13% in order to save the planet. Like, what are you out of your freaking mind? And just everything else. And all the doomsday scenarios that came up, the panic that was instilled. You and I always will remember the young women at the White House and asked the question. I don't think Greta was there at that day. And now we know that, you know, basically you go directly from saving the planet to kill the Jews. I mean, it's really interesting how they, you know, that's where that seems to have gone. That's pretty fascinating. Mm. That's quite a jump.
2: Yeah.
1: But the young women, when they asked him, well, what are you going to do after college? We don't worry about that. We're all going to be dead because of climate change. I mean, the brainwashing that went on with the climate change and every single doomsday scenario that was offered up, not one came true. Not one.
2: Right. Well, I'm always hesitant when anyone on Capitol Hill introduces something based on social media chatter and fear building.
1: Well, as we looked yesterday, 2 months ago, it was all about water in the grid.
2: Mm-hmm.
1: And then the people that actually build the AI centers are saying, no, we're putting in our own power systems. We're going to be separate. You know, Trump coming out. Now, the problem with Trump coming out and saying, look, yeah, regulation, make sure they do their own power, make sure that the water, you know, situation is solved. But, hey, they don't use as much water as the people trying to create paranoia are saying.
2: Right.
1: My God, look what we spend on golf courses. The problem is Trump is right on it, but his populist base, which is some of his most popular support, is completely for the paranoia narrative of AI.
2: Right.
1: That's the problem Trump has.
2: Right. Yeah.
1: Well, and so our thing is, answer my questions precisely. Yeah. You saw that Zuckerberg came out and said, no. We can get this done. The problem is, you know, a quote comes out and the panic on social media just blows up. And if you say even the AI things become sort of like, even the Ed Sheeran thing with Macklemore, you know, where AOC says, he's going on stage now. Everybody else on the tour, including his own band, quit. He's still going on stage. He hasn't said anything. Well, then he's not part of our tribe. So if you don't say anything, or if you ask questions.
2: Silence is violence.
1: Right. If you ask questions about AI.

0: En garde!
1: U.S. Olympians do it, and so does your college-bound neighbor Jane. Fencing. It's fun for all ages and skill levels. 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
2: Even looks like right now. Here's the thing. Get a reporter and I won't say man on the street, because that would be wrong. Person on the street to go out and ask people two questions. Number one, what is AI? Not what do those letters stand for. What is artificial intelligence? And number two, what is Bitcoin? Ask those two questions. And then watch people go, you know, that little circle when, you know, your internet pauses for a moment.
3: You just threw the Bitcoin in there as extra confusion. Right?
2: Well, it's because it's one of those where people just jump on it and it's like they don't even know what it is. You know what I mean? They're just, oh, we got to be in the, we got to be on that. And that's what Capitol Hill has been doing. You know, we go back to, you know, and there were some, of course, connections to be made with the way the professional baseball, you know, is connected to rules and regulations. We'll just say that. But back in the steroids, and this goes way back, kids, if you may not even be old enough to remember, but they were just, everybody was, oh, steroids in baseball. And I'm thinking, no, I want 44-inch arms coming out. Let's see how far a human on steroids can send that ball. But what I don't want is the government coming in and saying, based on internet chatter. Remember, here's the thing.
3: You're talking about the government coming in for baseball.
2: Yeah.
3: Remember that?
2: Oh, yeah.
3: Remember the congressional hearings?
2: Oh, my gosh.
3: Oh, for God's sake.
2: Well, remember the banks.
3: Get the hell out of baseball.
2: Remember the banks. And they had all the CEOs lined up. And there were, and then I forget who the lawmaker was on the left, and she went after them for student loans. And the on that she went after one executive, I think it was the Citibank CEO at the time, I think. And she was like, "Well, we want to know what you're doing about the student loans." And he's, "You guys took that over."
3: Yeah, it's, I never forget
2: that. Oh, my time is up. but it's, you know, I mean,
3: that was hilarious.
2: It was so bad.
3: We don't do them anymore. Guys do.
2: Then TikTok, right? It is a concern, was a concern, has always been a concern, that something owned by China becomes all of a sudden is on everyone's phone and has a whole set of permissions, you know, that should be of great concern. Now, they took that up and said, ban TikTok. But then you got to the point of, oh, my gosh, tomorrow morning, no one's going to have TikTok. The president stepped in and saved TikTok. What the hell just happened?
3: Well, then, but you want to take one that's over half century old. Oil companies are ripping us off. Let's do an investigation, congressional investigation into the oil companies. Put the executives here. Scream at the executives. Scream at the executives. 3 months later, the congressional report is done as to price gouging from the oil companies. There is none. And that's been going for 50 years.
2: Exactly.
3: And then it's like 50 years later, Trump decides, I'm going to jump on that now. We're going to investigate those oil companies for gouging now. That's in the last couple of months. And it was like, and all of a sudden, he's dropped it.
2: Yeah.
3: Because there isn't a more, they're all public companies.
2: Yes.
3: And it is clear, you understand, it's not, you can't hide anything. You know why the price of oil is going up.
2: Right.
3: You can actually see it. There is nothing that is more transparent. Well, then it's got to be the retailers. It's got to be the retailers. No, the retailers are the most competitive ones because they're on every damn corner.
2: Well, this is, you know, and here's the other thing. We're past $40 trillion in national debt. Crickets.
3: Yeah.
2: And it's because people aren't on social media making viral videos about that. I mean, I know conservatives, our audience, again, notwithstanding, and conservatives were concerned about it.
3: No,
2: it's not viral.
3: I saw the debt clock on X the other day. Yeah. It made me dizzy.
2: Oh, yeah.
3: But you asked the question.
2: Mm.
3: Let me play this audio here. Okay. You asked the

0: question. Mm-hmm. The question should be asked to everybody. What is AI?
1: Yeah, here you
0: well,
1: go.
0: Some people have actually answered that question. Mm-hmm. Here we go.
2: Right. AI is kind of a fancy thing. It's first of all, it's two letters.
1: First of all, the first thing you should know. Let me tell you about me. I was born at an early age. Seriously? And is she still leading in the polls for the left, for 28?
0: No, in fact, I saw the story.
1: That was...
0: The Lindy Lee story. Yeah. Remember I'd asked a couple weeks ago? Right. What the hell happened to Lindy Lee? Remember she was like the fundraiser for the Democrats?
1: Right.
0: She came out. Oh, I'll have to find this. That's a story that didn't print for me.
1: Right.
0: But
1: that was Kamala Harris. That short clip was Kamala Harris.
0: It was Kamala, but she was talking about the fact that Kamala Harris was at the internal polling of the Democrats was at the bottom.
1: First of all, it's two letters. Huh? I lost count after A. You're saying there, how many more? It's two? Huh. Wow. First of all, we should start with the basics.
0: Where did I see that Lindy Lee story? I don't know where.
1: I
0: went to print it, and I remember I wasn't sure if it printed or not. It did not print for me earlier because I had asked the question, what happened to her? She's the one, Lindy Lee is the Democratic fundraiser, ex-Democratic fundraiser.
1: Yeah.
0: Who quit the Democratic Party.
1: One of those at the
0: party.
1: Top, by the way, that, you know, and then she was like, oh my gosh, this is chaos. And the Democrats are just, you know, completely on the wrong path. Yeah, I was wondering that the other day.
0: Oh, here it is. Yeah. Ex-Democratic fundraiser claims internal polling shows Harris dead last.
1: Okay.
0: Among Biden replacements.
1: Among Biden replacements.
0: That's what it says. Well, I mean, because, you know, to replace, because, it said, maybe this was back then she was saying.
1: Yeah.
0: Oh, okay. That's what you're saying. Back then.
1: Back then she was saying.
0: Back then, yeah.
1: Well, no, back we then, remember when we played the Anderson Cooper, and it was
0: But the internal polling meant, and this makes the case, that the Democratic Party didn't care.
1: They didn't care.
0: What the Democrat voter wanted.
1: Right, they didn't care.
0: They were just saying, we're going to anoint this person there.
1: That's right. Look, I mean, she wasn't invited to the dance, and next thing you know, she's prom queen.
0: I thought she was talking about now. She's talking about back then.
1: Because, and there's evidence of that. Some evidence, a lot of evidence, but one piece of evidence is a clip we played with Anderson Cooper from, I think it was September of 23, saying, hey, he was asking a guest, I forget who it was. It was a strategist. I think a Democratic strategist. He says, well, if Biden decides to run, then who would the Democrats pick? Well, traditionally, it would automatically be the Veep. Didn't even bring her up.
0: Here's the audio. I'll find the audio.
1: Okay. All right.
0: Here we go. I think this is the audio.
3: Yeah. The National Finance Committee, people talk, and it's a very small group of people. So... the list isn't public. The list, the membership is guarded like the papal enclave. But people talk. That poll was commissioned internally. And most of the time, I would say don't believe a candidate's polling because it's basically just funded propaganda. But in this case, we wanted an objective overview of who could actually mount the most formidable opposition to Trump. But the polling numbers went directly against the narrative that the party wanted to espouse. They knew that skipping over Kamala Harris would be a slap in the face to the bedrock of the party, which is black women in particular. Mm. And they just wouldn't have it. And the K-Hive was another consideration. I remember that coming up a lot. Mm. People were terrified of the online mob.
1: Yeah.
0: Wow. Fascinating.
1: Look, she's somebody who was in the pit when it comes to fundraising, and which is interesting that she's commenting on Kamala because Kamala had to drop out of the race as president in
4: now,
1: 2019 was, because she could not raise anyone.
0: But my question is, and it wasn't answered in the audio cut, was the polling of Democrats only or everyone?
1: Oh, that's a good question. Yeah, that's important.
0: Yeah. Yeah. We are Red Eye Radio.
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6: 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In addition to operating costs, many governments impose no idling laws and regulations with fines as high as $25,000. 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
11: New live local 4 to 7 o'clock show. Tom Cruise shows up at the Negro Leagues Baseball Museum. Bob Kendrick, the president of the Negro Leagues Baseball Museum, joining us live now right here on Miranda's Right.
12: It wasn't one of those, I'm just going to stop in and just walk in and walk out. He stayed over an hour going through the museum. 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
13: News, I'm Roxanne Evans. Saudi Arabia intercepted a Houthi ballistic missile aimed at Riyadh. No casualties were reported.
14: For the first time in months, emergency air raid alert sounded overnight across the capital as residents reported hearing loud explosions. It comes after days of escalating conflict between the kingdom and the Iran-backed Houthi rebels in neighboring Yemen.
13: Fox's Stephanie Bennett. Ed Sheeran breaks down in tears as he returns to the stage in Philadelphia Saturday night. The singer apologized to fans saying, I'm so, so sorry. He addressed the controversy over dropping Macklemore and called the situation in Gaza catastrophic and unjustifiable. World leaders head to New York next week for the UN General Assembly. Major international conflicts in Iran, Ukraine, Gaza, all expected to dominate the discussion. 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
10: The science continues to stack up. Alcohol just is not great for us, even in small amounts. It's actually toxic to the body. Look, we literally use alcohol to disinfect. Regular drinking raises the risk of high blood pressure, a weaker immune system, and several cancers. One researcher framed the cancer risk this way. One drink is kind of like one cigarette, he said. Now here's the good news. A lot of the damage done by alcohol can be undone if you cut back early enough. Your immune system can rebound within a week. Then some of the brain changes from drinking might start to recover within weeks to months. The key is not waiting so long that the damage becomes permanent. So if you've been looking for that nudge, that sign, that bit of encouragement to cut back, here you go. And I wish you luck. I'm Dr. Sanjay Gupta, helping you live a better life.

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2: Hey.
1: That's all, folks.
2: Listen up.
1: Yeah, there is an Uber Senior now. I got the email yesterday.
0: All right, so what is Uber Senior?
1: You can get larger text, bigger buttons.
0: Okay. Slower cars.
1: Fewer ride choices to minimize decision fatigue.
0: Well, wait, what? That's not...
1: Older adults can now set up and manage their own senior accounts independently, okay, or link them to a family profile.
0: All right.
1: You can choose how the driver signals their arrival, such as via phone call, text messages, or honking their horn.
0: Or sends Edna to the door.
1: Users can inform drivers of assistive devices like canes or walkers. There's a pilot feature letting users request cars with lower step-in heights.
0: Yeah. And by the way, that's important. You know, taking my dad to his appointments and hospital and back and forth and everything. My truck sits a little higher, so we used his SUV that sits lower.
1: Supports eligible health benefits or Medicare cards for qualifying medical trips. And the other one I just saw, going to their website, the seniors can call to make an appointment to get a car.
0: Okay. Many are more comfortable with that.
1: Yeah.
0: All right.
1: Exactly. Oh. Yeah. No senior discount, though.
0: Oh.
1: That's all I was looking for when I saw it.
0: Ah, yeah, of course.

0: This is Red Eye Radio on Westwood One. The show that never stops. Red Eye Radio.
1: And he's Eric Cronin. I'm Gary McNamara. All right, so the Fed raised rates yesterday. A quarter of a point, and reading the Wall Street Journal here, editorial board.
2: Yeah.
1: Kevin Warsh is an inflation hawk. The press corps in Wall Street still don't understand the new Federal Reserve chair. Hmm. Has Elizabeth Warren sent her apology yet? Is how they started out.
2: Nah.
1: We mean the letter to Kevin Warsh saying right. that she was wrong to say that the new Federal Reserve chairman would not be independent. After Wednesday's decision by the Federal Open Market Committee to raise interest rates a quarter of a point, she isn't the only one who should be offering a mea culpa. The herd of independent minds in the Fed press corps spent the summer hyping a supposed staring contest between Mr. Warsh and President Trump, with the Fed's credibility as the stakes. Mr. Trump famously prefers lower rates, as does any elected politician, if we're honest.
2: Yeah, okay.
1: But the Fed's decision stand pat at Mr. Warsh's first two meetings as its leader became supposed evidence that the Fed credibility was in doubt. It was a silly argument, and it obscured much of the consequential developments at the Fed. Mr. Warsh is the most hawkish chairman since Paul Volcker, something which was said when the president nominated him.
2: Yeah.
1: We were saying, right. if you were looking at it independently and from where Warsh has stood and what he has said before,
2: right.
1: you looked at it and said, Trump wants lower interest rates. Why is he picking this guy?
2: Right. And Trump promoted that as he was announcing the pick.
1: Yeah. And then Trump yesterday, when he was asked by reporters, said, well, no, I told him to go vote. You know, you vote that way and don't worry about it, because it was going to be unanimous the other way, as if Warsh was just going along
2: waiting
1: with the rest
2: for him
1: as Fed chair. And that wasn't the case.
2: Yeah.
1: In this light, the conspicuous feature of this week's decision to raise the Fed fund rates a quarter of a point is that it was 12-0 in the 3 months since Mr. Warsh's first meeting. He has persuaded committee members who in June voted unanimously to stand pat into the opposite conclusion. What changed? Mr. Warsh was clear at his wonderfully brief press conference that the inflation evidence has moved in the wrong direction. The main inflation indicators are still higher than 3% after 5 years above the Fed's 2% inflation target. Mr. Warsh also cited rising commodity prices as an important price signal, a welcome note not heard at the Fed since its glory days of the 1990s. He is paying attention to prices in the real economy.
2: Mm.
1: This is continuing evidence of the broader reform project Mr. Warsh is launching at the Fed. The most visible instances are the five task forces he's established on matters such as the central bank's balance sheet and its inflation models, and his refusal to provide forward guidance about future policy moves. The changes are already showing up in monetary policy.
2: Mm.
1: An important element on display at this week's meeting and in Mr. Warsh's speech last month at Jackson Hole, Wyoming, is his conviction that inflation is always the Fed's problem. His Fed is less likely to cling to excuses such as supply chain shocks as reason to look through inflation above its 2% target. Wednesday's rate increases is consistent with this view. I just love the fact that his conviction that inflation is always the Fed's problem sounds a lot like Milton Friedman, J.D. Vance.
2: Yeah. You know, look. We knew, you and I have been doing this long enough. We've been around long enough to know how it's going to work at the Fed, regardless of who the Fed chair is. And it's not going to be one person that makes the decision. The Fed chair. Yeah, an important pick, but really not the entire equation at all, not even close. So you look at what was going on with inflation, what is going on right now with inflation. And when numbers came out recently, it was like, no, I think you and I talked about this. There was quickly growing consensus that Kevin Warsh would announce he wouldn't be doing the, again, it's not down to one person, but the Fed would raise rates rather than lowering rates as the president has been a proponent of. You're just not there on inflation. We go back to the massive inflation that the Democrats caused when it got well over 9%. And we said the Fed is not serious about this. Inflation is transitory, blah, blah, blah, blah, blah. If they wanted to do something about it, you're going to try and raise those rates at a much greater pace during that time in order to help bring that inflation down. Now we can have the discussion about how much control the Fed should have, but this is the way it works. And I was not surprised at all yesterday with the interest rate going up. The announcement that the rates are going up. It's where we are. It's how the system works. It's not about the people. It's, again, we can have a conversation about the institution itself, but this is how it works. This is what we have right now. And whether it's Kevin Warsh or anybody else that's in there. Yes. When others were, you go back to Alan Greenspan and the 2008-2009 crash. You know, they were raising rates. The inflation was coming up, and they're raising rates at that time when, remember, the housing crisis was going on, and so many of those notes, those mortgages, were based on adjustable rates. So people's mortgage payments were going up at a fairly steady rate. And, we can sit and talk about any of them as they, whether they're testifying before Congress or they make comments or anything else about what's going on with the economy. But this is how the system right now that we have in place works. It is no surprise. And it wouldn't matter if it was Kevin Warsh or another pick. We made a good, again, the observation that, wait a minute, you know, if this is what you're trying to do, Mr. Trump, then maybe you get another pick. But it still wouldn't be the entire influence because it's not the only vote.
1: The White House official called the increase rather unfortunate. This is from the Wall Street Journal. Huh. A mild protest. But Mr. Trump ought to be reassured by Mr. Warsh's view that the economy is strengthening. Retail sales for August came in strong Wednesday, rebounding from July. The Atlanta Fed GDP Now growth estimate for the third quarter was revised up Wednesday to 5.1%.
2: Was it? See that one? I forget, and forgive me because I've been a little busy.
1: That would be huge.
2: Was August year over year up, or just was it just over the previous month? Because August is back to school. The reason I say that is because it's the second Christmas for parents, and retail always goes up in August.
1: Yeah, retail from July.
2: I know, but I'd have to look at the data to see year over year. It was it better than last year's August? That would also be good news, right? I mean, it's always up in August over July because, again, back to school. But was it up year over year? I don't have that data in front of me. Let me see if I can find it.
1: I'm looking right now. Broad rise in U.S. retail sales highlights resilient consumer, but of course I can't get through Bloomberg's paywall.
2: Yeah.
1: Ah. Everything's got a paywall now.
2: Yeah.
1: Yeah, I can't see whether, let me just look at it here. Inflation pressure is building. U.S. retail sales rebounded sharply in August as households boosted purchase of a range of goods while also spending more at restaurants and bars. We saw that bars, that was one of the things in the employment report that went up.
2: Hmm.
1: Why is that? Why in August do bars, would they be, is that because colleges are reopening and football season starting?
2: Oh, yeah.
1: I
2: think that has to be a huge driver, actually. I think sports starting. College, too.
1: Retail sales jumped 1.2% last month, the largest increase since March, after a revised 0.5% drop in July. Economists polled by Reuters have forecast retail sales, which are mostly goods and services and are not adjusted for inflation, would rebound 0.8% after previously dropping 0.6% in July. I'm trying to see. Okay. The decline in July was the first in 9 months. Sales increased 6% on a year-over-year basis in August.
2: Yeah, there you go.
1: There you go.
2: Now, that's good.
1: That's good, yes.
2: Because, again, August is always a hot month for spending. Because, as they call it, the second Christmas for parents, you got to buy kids' now, clothes or uniforms. You got to buy.
1: There's another supplies. Reason.
2: Yeah. Beer?
1: No.
2: Oh.
1: Gasoline prices went up drastically in August.
2: Oh, yeah.
1: Which lifted receipts at service stations by 3.1%.
2: Yeah.
1: So a significant part. I saw $3.99 today on the way to work here in Texas.
2: Yeah, I know. I was going to tell my dad, listen, you're going to have to walk to your appointment.
1: Retail sales expensive. Can be up, but that also can be skewed by energy prices.
2: Yeah.
1: You're paying more for gasoline.
2: Right.
1: And so, boom, that's a huge increase. And because that has such volatility.
2: So then we would have to further break down that year over year to find out how much of that was the case. Right.
1: How much did
2: it contribute? Energy prices contribute to that overall number. Yeah.
1: Well, still, if let's say energy prices took a couple percentages, if it was still 4%.
2: Oh, no, that would
1: that
2: still
1: would
2: be
1: still
2: big.
1: Be good, great, oh, yeah. From last, great from last That's year. Great That's still a great 3% would be a great number. 4% would be a great number.
2: Yeah.
1: Since it went down in July, 2% or 3% would be a great number.
2: Right. So. Well, as I would tell my kids, you know, I didn't like, you know, back to school was always expensive. It is for many parents. I saved money by telling my kids, you don't need paper to write on in class. You can write on napkins. Here you go. Here's some leftover fast food napkins from my car. Take those.
1: The question I can't answer is why Mr. President Trump, who over and over again indicated that he was not happy with Powell and that he wanted interest rates drastically lowered and pound on that.
2: Yeah.
1: Why he picked Warsh, who believes in the opposite,
2: right?
1: Apparently, of what Mr. Trump did, and we knew it when he appointed him,
2: right?
1: And we're like,
2: and he still promoted Warsh as someone who was going to do something that we all knew Warsh wasn't going to do. You know what? Maybe that's why the bar business is popping again. We're all just trying to figure it out.
1: Any bars open now? They all close. Let's go to the bar.
2: Yeah, we'll make our own bar like they do on Law and Order. Where's our desk?
1: Can I get an Uber from the bar now? By the way, you know what I saw yesterday?
2: What's that?
1: Uber Senior.
2: Oh. Now they leave their blinker on the entire time.
1: We are Red Eye Radio.
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13: A new alert. I'm Roxanne Evans, Fox News. President Trump arriving back at the White House earlier than scheduled. He was supposed to return from his weekend trip to Camp David on Sunday. No word yet from the White House on why President Trump's visit was cut short. And the State Department issuing a new security alert Saturday, advising Americans currently in the Middle East to exercise heightened vigilance and prepare for potential travel disruptions. President Trump's early return comes as Saudi Arabia confirms Yemen's Houthi rebels tried to attack its capital with a ballistic missile. Fox's Stephanie Bennett with more.
14: The Houthis did not specify what they targeted, but said they attacked sensitive sites and there were no immediate reports of casualties. Now, video shows flames and a large plume of black smoke near King Khalid International Airport in Saudi Arabia's capital of Riyadh. Tracking website Flight Radar 24 reported major issues, including long delays. And for the first time in months, emergency air raid alerts sounded overnight across the capital as residents reported hearing loud explosions. It comes after days of escalating conflict between the kingdom and the Iran-backed Houthi rebels in neighboring Yemen.
13: Well, the Houthis pose a growing threat to global energy supplies following territorial gains along the Red Sea coast. Music started a star, Ed Sheeran, calling what's happening in Gaza catastrophic and unjustifiable when opening his solo concert in Philadelphia Saturday. Sheeran says his shows are about unity and humanity, not politics. This comes after Macklemore was dropped as Sheeran's opener after making pro-Palestinian and genocide comments on stage. The U.S. military says it struck a vessel in the Caribbean for allegedly trafficking drugs. Four people were killed. 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
13: Former Vice President Kamala Harris heads to Michigan Tuesday to stump for Democratic Senate candidate Abdul El-Sayed. Fox's Jeff Manasso has more.
19: Former Vice President Kamala Harris is expected to talk health care with Abdul El-Sayed during a Michigan roundtable as the Democrat Senate nominee faces growing controversy over his progressive agenda, including Medicare for All, and his association with far-left streamer Hassan Piker, who's previously said that America deserved 9/11. El-Sayed has since distanced himself from Piker and has condemned terrorism. Harris's appearance alongside El-Sayed after he met with top Democrats last week in efforts to unite the party, all ahead of the midterms in a battle against Republican Mike Rogers in November. Jeff Manasso, Fox News.
13: President Trump is set to join world leaders at the United Nations General Assembly in New York City this coming week. Fox's C.B. Cotton has details on security measures being put in place across the Big Apple.
20: It'll be a busy week for President Trump and a busy week for those tasked with protecting him and the rest of the more than 130 world leaders who are expected here for the United Nations General Assembly. This security operation is months in the making, and the effort culminates here. It's a multi-agency coordination center. We got an inside look. The center's overhead lights change from green to yellow to red, depending on the current threat level. The Secret Service and 20 partner agencies, including the NYPD and the Department of War, will use these lights to get a clear idea of what's going on in the city. The head of the Secret Service's New York field office says each year's safety plan has to evolve with the times.
13: Well, this comes the same week President Trump is set to host a state dinner for Chinese President Xi Jinping amid rising tensions between the two nations over artificial intelligence. I'm Roxanne Evans, and this is Fox News.
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0: to you. He is Eric Carlin. I'm Gary McNamara. Welcome and good morning. Coming up here on the show today, following the bottom of the hour, we got a ton of stuff. Number one, we have to touch on it. Bernie Sanders' 32-hour work week.
1: Yeah, I joked about it yesterday.
0: Yeah, we never really got to it.
1: We never really covered the actual issue.
0: So we will get to that coming up here on the show. And I thought I should bring this up because one of the things we've often talked about is when there's a big health care bill or something, you know, in Congress or whatever, we said, well, people talk about, you know, they, of course, they care about health care, but most people aren't in the system.
1: Right.
0: You know, they're not in the system. The vast majority of people are not sick at one time.
1: Right.
0: So they're not immediately affected by the health care system. Just a couple points I wanted to make on that. When you were talking about your father, it reminded me that I'm actually in the healthcare system more than I've ever been right now.
1: Yeah. Right.
0: You know, how are they responding?
1: Mm.

0: Now, it's Red Eye Radio. Gary McNamara and Eric Harley talk about everything from politics to social issues and news of the day. Whether you're up late or you're just starting your day, welcome to the show from the Relief Factor Studios. This is Red Eye Radio.
1: All across America, we are Red Eye Radio. He is Eric Harley, and I'm Gary McNamara.
2: Hi. By the way, it's a new record. I'm here 2 days in a row. it's the joke.
1: You don't miss that much. A little bit of an exaggeration.
2: I work 24/7. I work 24 days a year.
1: You're not Stern.
2: 7 months.
1: You said that yesterday.
2: We all like to get that schedule. Isn't that what we call retiring? Anyway.
1: Made me think of something. Because go ahead. I've got something after you're done.
2: I was just saying, update on Dad, because first of all, you and I have to keep in mind our listeners are always very sweet. Anytime we talk about our parents and family members or anything going on in our personal lives, they reach out to us with prayers and great thoughts and we definitely feel the love. I remember being here, when your mother passed, being on the air, and it was overwhelming I was feeling, and I didn't personally know your mom, but I feel like I did, mm-hmm. But it was a loss for our radio family. And so for my dad, who was in the hospital recently, and he's been battling an incurable blood cancer, yesterday, on Wednesday, I went back down. I've been going down there every day. Thursday, I have the day off because we have professional caretakers at the house all day and meal prep.
1: The day off
2: for Dad.
1: Not from the show.
2: I'm thinking about it. Thinking about leaving here in a few minutes, but thinking about leaving early. No, but this was a follow up with his, primary care, his general physician. And, that happens when you go into the doctor, if you go into the hospital and you have as many issues as my 93-year-old father has, then they have to get everything straightened. And my dad is very good, so far on cognitive, issues. My mother is not. And so it's a balance, and they're both living in the home right now with, great professional care. Again, I can't say nothing about those professional caretakers. I can't say enough about those professional caretakers. They're just amazing people. But we went to the doctor. I drove after we got off the air, helped with some things in the morning. It was kind of a light day, relatively speaking, with what we've been through with his hospitalization. But, we get there and everything was really smooth. He sits in the lobby for not even 2 minutes. They call him, the nurse's assistant or whoever it is comes out and calls your name. All right. And bring him back. And then he's done in 10 minutes. I was answering email, didn't have time to answer all my email, actually, work email in the lobby. And so on the way home, he told me, he goes, "Hey, can you come down and take me if I have to go to the hospital or any doctor's visit for any reason?" Because when I took him last week, we were on vacation. So it actually worked out that way. He had a nurse with him and he wasn't at a point where he required an ambulance, but it was getting worse. And I wasn't that far away. So I went, and he really wanted me to be there anyway. I had to be there anyway. And when we got him there, they got him right in. And this isn't always the case. And there was no preferential treatment or anything like that. It's just a 93-year-old comes in with all of the symptoms and condition he was in. And they took him in. They had a chest x-ray. Within minutes, they had a CT scan. Almost immediately following, they had a treatment plan right away. It happened so quick. And then yesterday, his follow-up. And by the way, when he hopped back in the car, I drive up and we get him out right there at the door. He can walk fine. He's slow, but he can walk. He can walk. He walks back to the car when I go to drive through to pick him up. I say, okay, you're going to set your appointment.

0: En garde!
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2: Thing that has gotten you more response, you know, what's the issue that has gotten you more response than anything else ever as a radio talk show host? You know, the budget, you know, debt.
3: Whatever. Right.
2: I
3: go, yeah.
2: No, not even close. I said by far number one. And I'm talking about USA basketball, the women's team winning 5 gold medals or whatever it is, or championships in a row, and they just dominate. And it's my parents. Yeah. Talking about my parents that has gotten more response than anything else, because I believe it's so
3: relatable.
2: It's so relatable to everybody. And it is also, it's interesting and fascinating how you go through all of these things, how you deal with things like, you know, like real life.
3: Yeah.
2: I know that I got a lot of response when, because I hate the term, you know, you hear politicians go, it's the new normal, and it drives me crazy.
3: Yeah.
2: But when I, for example, talk about my dad with his dementia, and like I said, probably 99% of the time he's not there. Yeah. You know, he's in his own delusions.
3: But we're going through that with my mother-in-law.
2: Yeah. Yeah. And so you, it becomes a new normal because it has to. You have to push aside the reality of, you know, every single day saying, you know, especially in the very beginning, because his came pretty quick.
3: Yeah.
2: And it really was shocking when it happened. And you almost, as a collective, and I mean the family all together, saying, we've got to deal with it and make the happy moments the happy moments. You have to make it the new normal. You cannot just focus on it day in and day out, and going into a massive depression yourself.
3: Right.
2: And that's where I look at my family and my siblings, especially, and my brother-in-law,
3: who's
2: part of all of it.
3: Yeah.
2: And even my, you know, my nephew, my nieces and nephews, my nephews and niece. And, and it's just, you know, everybody has just, you know, made that decision. And part of it's, you can make that decision because we would know what our father would say.
3: Yes.
2: Don't you sit there and go into depression over me.
3: Right.
2: You go live your life. You do what you have to do.
3: Which is part of your father's mantra of do the job.
2: Yeah.
3: Or as he said, do the job now. But, you know, you've got, because it's the responsibility in life. And I said that to my father. I said, Dad, my wife and I have talked about this from the beginning of our marriage, the better part of 4 decades now that we've been together. And we've always talked about, this is what you do, and to the extent that you can. Like with my mother-in-law, she requires full-time residential treatment, and you have to know that that's the best place for them, even though that's the hardest place to leave them after every visit. My parents aren't there yet, but my dad has had that conversation with me in recent months. You know, it may come to that point. But yeah, you look at that and that's it. It really is about, you know, this is what you do. And, you know, I think about, I was in the lobby of the doctor's office today waiting on Dad. They had a report on young people going into trades. We've talked about this, but this new study that came out and showed a survey. How many young people are going into trades? They're learning to become, they're doing hands-on jobs. They're learning to become electricians and, you know, and plumbers and everything else. And they're moving away from the college education, or maybe they're doing a combination of both, a hybrid of both. And I think to myself, because I talked to my dad's neighbor, Dobie, about, he's very strong about, you know, he kind of talks a lot like we do, in that, do people know how things work? In fact, I had a conversation with him just yesterday when I pulled up to take Dad. And I said, you know, Dobie, we talk about that a lot, because he knows what I do. And I said, we talk about that a lot, about do they understand how we got here as a nation, how freedom is earned and preserved? Because he served in Vietnam, like my father, and he, and he's one of these guys. He served early on, by the way, he told me yesterday. I didn't know that, but it was very early on in Vietnam. But these are the things that we

0: as I'm looking at that television story in the lobby, watching that television story about young people going into trades, I'm thinking to myself, this is not bad news. It didn't feel like it was being presented that way. I don't know what channel it was, actually. I'm not sure what they had it on. It may have been local news. I don't remember. But it caught my ear.
1: Yeah, because, there's been a number of stories over the last couple of weeks about how that is happening.
0: Yeah, and I think, you know, okay, this is a good thing because we should understand. You know, AI is going to have a lot of positives and, you know, a few negatives here and there. That's just the way technology works. I don't have a fear of AI. I think there's been this big fear building of AI. And I think the left fears AI because they don't want people learning more things.
1: Well, when you talk about, you know, everything here, it's really what we've been talking about this week, where we talk about the ignorance of people who say this country sucks and they have no idea what the Constitution is.
0: Right.
1: They can't even tell you, you know, why it is the way that it is.
0: Right.
1: And we expanded it, you know, this week to just the history of technology in this country and where we were just 100 years ago and people walking around saying, my life is so tough.
0: Yeah.
1: If you actually know the history of technology and governments.
0: Yeah.
1: And you understand the Constitution and you understand where we were as a society and how hard life was compared to now.
0: Yeah.
1: Because everything's relative.
0: Right.
1: And when you look back at it and these people, it's so tough. It's not tough at all.
0: It's not tough.
1: It's not even close to being tough the way that it used to be.
0: Yeah.
1: And we've got a bunch of whiners and complainers.
0: Yes.
1: And part of it is complete ignorance. They have no idea. And I was telling you this the other day. The whole thing, well, one person used to be able to work one job. And my father always said, where the hell did that come from? I was working three jobs in the early 50s.
0: Yeah.
1: But if you look at it, except for the very short time of a world war, where, you know, so you go 1946 to maybe the mid-60s, that 20-year period where you had a baby boom and you had, you know, you came out of a depression and then a war and then the economic engine boomed where people got a lot more material things than they ever had before.
0: Yeah.
1: You know, you think about it before that was a very short period of time. And then as always, things change and there's creative destruction and technology moves on to something else.
0: Right.
1: It was
0: ATMs killed a lot of jobs. Oh, remember, God, Barack Obama said it.
1: Idiotic.
0: And that means it must be true.
1: But if you look at it very, if you say, okay, we had a burst of a short period of time where the economy might have been, you know, a lot better at that point. Maybe it was for a few people.
0: Yeah.
1: But for the majority of people, they still had to work like crazy. My father, as he said, and my father wasn't, you know, my father was not a blue collar worker.
0: Right.
1: He was an engineer.
0: Right.
1: And so, but he was an engineer. He was an engineer at one company, a machinist at the other, doing something else. He was working one full time job and two part time jobs.
0: Well, that's
1: while my mother was home.
0: Right.
1: You know, and because they wanted to have kids and that's what it required in order to live in, you know, and this would have, they got married, I think, in 51.
0: Mm-hmm.
1: Yeah.
0: Yeah.
1: I think, 51. So, you know, and so that was all the way through into the 60s before I remember him just working one job.
0: Right. I mean, that's for me. I remember my dad would moonlight as a undercover security guard at a store. He would walk around with a cart full of things and look for shoplifters. And also he went to night school to get his master's degree.
1: But we didn't have close to the material things that people have today.
0: Right.
1: You know, who was it? It was a Stossel that did the things about what people have that are in the poverty level in the United States.
0: Right.
1: And it was mind-boggling what they have.
0: Yeah. Show me somebody without a phone these days. Show me a five-year-old without a phone.
1: Well, 90, over 90% of homes in the United States have air conditioning.
0: Yes. Right. Yeah.
1: So,
0: Europe.
1: But that includes everybody in the North where you really don't need it as much.
0: Right.
1: We are Red Eye Radio.
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1: Should I have reported that Platte County Prosecutor Eric Zond took his own life on Thursday at the Platte County Courthouse? 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
4: News. I'm Deborah Valentine. President Trump returned to the White House on Saturday, a day earlier than planned, from Camp David. More from Fox's Chanley Painter.
5: His return comes as his administration weighs next steps in the war with Iran and ahead of his trip to New York for the UN General Assembly.
4: The White House has not issued an official reason for the early return. President Trump's early return comes after Saudi Arabia confirms Yemen's Houthi rebels tried to attack its capital with a ballistic missile.
6: Video shows flames and a large plume of black smoke near King Khalid International Airport in Saudi Arabia's capital of Riyadh.
4: That's Fox's Stephanie Bennett reporting. No casualties were reported. The Houthis pose a growing threat to global energy supplies following territorial gains along the Red Sea coastline. 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
1: We are Red Eye Radio. He's Eric Harley and I'm Gary McNamara. Now, the most interesting thing, though, of my whole, being in the medical system here the last month and a half and just analyzing it and giving you my opinion of how it's been for me so far with the quality of care and the timeliness of the care is that the doctor did say to me, he just said, because part of my condition can be affected by coffee.
2: Yeah.
1: He said, how many cups of coffee you drink a day? And I said, like two. And I went, why? You're not going to take me off coffee, are you? I said, come on. Massive alcohol and drugs. Yeah. Okay. I can handle that being taken off that. You can't touch my coffee. He just burst out laughing. He goes, no, I just wondered.
3: Remember when Letterman had the big heart surgery?
1: Yeah.
3: And he came back and he goes, they put me on decaf and there is zero purpose for decaf. And
1: he just
3: railed about it, made it a bit for like weeks. But caffeine is something they have to look at.
1: I know.

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2: We are Red Eye Radio. He is Eric Carley, and I'm Gary McNamara. Welcome, and good morning. Stuff coming up in just a minute.
3: We've got time. We can put it in now.
2: Oh, okay.
3: Yeah.
2: Okay. Okay.
3: Yeah, I was going to take a minute off work because I've worked almost 30 minutes now with no time off. But
2: all right, I wanted just to cover this because when you're talking about your dad, the hospital, and everything else,
3: yeah,
2: you know, we've spent a ton of time over the decades talking about healthcare in the United States, different healthcare systems, whatever, what actually works. And one of the things I've always said is most people don't experience the healthcare system.
3: Right.
2: You just don't. You know, we talk about a lot in Canada about waiting times, even for necessary, you know, surgery. And when you have to see, you know, a specialist, how long it will take. Yeah. And this is when it can be critical.
3: Right.
2: And every year, I think it's the Fraser Institute puts out the wait time. And for specialists, you know, it can be, in some cases, it can be a year before you see a specialist.
3: Mm-hmm.
2: And if it isn't urgent, you know, it can be months and months and months and months.
3: Oh, yeah.
2: And even if urgent, it could be a month before you could see a specialist for something.
3: Right.
2: So just recently, my former primary doctor, and he's around my age. The office closed.
3: Yeah.
2: Okay. And they said he was going to continue. He hasn't continued. And this was like in June, we were told they were going to, you know, close. And my next appointment was, like next week.
3: Mm.
2: And so I said, okay, I need to wait to see where he goes, because I called the office. They said, no, he's going to continue at another place. So far, nothing.
3: Mm.
2: And so you've got to make decisions.
3: And it's stressful.
2: Oh, yeah.
3: I mean, you've been with your doctor for a while.
2: Oh, yeah. Over 10 years.
3: Yeah.
2: Yeah. So
3: I've been with my same clinic for almost 30 years.
2: Yeah.
3: And we've had long-term doctors, you know, I'm on my third one in that clinic now, but it's very stressful. They had thought our insurance actually wasn't going to cover that clinic at one point. And I remember that stress of just thinking about, oh my gosh, what am I going to do? I got to find a doctor. And I know, look, they're very good about adapting to new patients and, hey, we've got your records and let's get you up to speed. Let's have a conversation. That's great. But there's this comfort. And I think it goes to morale, but also stress levels in knowing that your doctor knows what's going on and is familiar with your case.
2: Right. And like I said, I trusted my former primary doctor. So, what happened was, you know, I had a bunch of different things going on with, you know, with dad and another friend of mine who was in the hospital. Didn't even notice I had a prescription that was like a week away, had to be refilled. And it's interesting, when you don't have a primary doctor, what do? Well, I had to go to an urgent care clinic. And the urgent care clinic will give you one time for 30 days.
3: Right.
2: And so the pressure's on. You got to find yourself a primary doctor.
3: Yeah.
2: And the receptionist at the place I went to said, you need to go to my old doctor.
3: Mm.
2: You know, he just couldn't retire. He's around your age. He couldn't retire. So he's back, and here's where his office is. And his office is right across the street from my favorite breakfast restaurant here in Texas. Right across the street. I mean,
3: right.
2: 200 feet away. And I go, I think this is some kind of karma. All right. So I go, and just so people know, I'm a type 2 diabetic,
3: right,
2: under control.
3: Right.
2: It means my A1C and people are from is not a 7. You know, it's way below. Most of the time it's in the 5s, still the upper 5. So I'm fine.
3: Yeah.
2: You know, that's under control. You're not really doing damage to your organs. And it's something that I've had for 10 years and over 10 years now. And I watch it, you know, all the time. I eat right. I exercise. I do all that. It's not death that I'm I mean, we all wonder about death, but it's not death that's the first major concern. It's a quality of life the last 10 years. If you have type 2 diabetes, what can happen?
3: Right.
2: Yeah. My whole goal is never to get close to the point of having to get toes cut off.
3: Yeah, right.
2: You know, or having neuropathy, you know, bad, you know, nerve pain or stuff like that. Mm-hmm. Because, you know, I mean, they read me the Riot Act when I first got it.
3: Yeah.
2: And so, but really, the last 10 years, I've never been in a hospital overnight since I got my tonsils out at like age 5 or 6.
3: Mm.
2: Never been in a hospital overnight.
3: Mm.
2: So I've been very, very healthy. So my health care the last 10 years has been, you know, and when I first got diabetes, when I first got it, I had to go every 3 months, then every 4 months, and then twice a year. Yeah. Once they realized I was on the pay, okay, because they wanted to monitor, do blood work, everything the first couple of years. And, but it was the same doctor that I went to. And, that was it the last 10 years. Right. Every 6 months I would go and it was very simple.
3: Right.
2: Well, when I found my new primary doctor, and they're in a healthcare system, you know, they're a big healthcare system here
3: in the
2: state of Texas, you know, with the hospital and, you know, specialists and everything else. And so I go to the new primary doctor, and of course they want to start from the very beginning.
3: Sure.
2: And they want to start from the very beginning because, for example, with when I say I've got type 2 diabetes, metabolic syndrome, and what comes with that is high blood, and it's all genetic, high blood pressure, high cholesterol, and high blood sugar, you know, from the type 2 diabetes. Never had any problem with cholesterol. I was never really over, cholesterol wasn't a problem. The high blood pressure was, and so was the blood sugar. Mm-hmm. Could have been a worse problem.
3: Mm-hmm.
2: And I also have white coat syndrome. It's totally subconscious. Yeah. I'm not nervous when I go to the doctor.
3: Yeah.
2: But my blood pressure just goes through the roof. So, of course.
3: I didn't know that, by the way, that it was totally subconscious until I developed it. I was getting a treatment where it required them to stick a needle literally in my eye once a month. And that process, I didn't know it was making me nervous. You don't feel it. You don't feel like your blood pressure's going up in that moment.
2: Right.
3: But I developed it then. So.
2: And what it is very simple. It's simply your body's defense system.
3: Right.
2: And, you know, something's going on.
3: Right.
2: Drop of adrenaline in your bloodstream. That's what causes it. Mm-hmm. And then boom, everything just skyrockets.
3: Right.
2: Your body is reacting the way it's supposed to react when it sees a threat, even subconsciously.
3: Right.
2: And so, of course, I document everything. I mean, I document my blood sugar and what I was doing. I document my blood pressure and tell you what I'm doing because I just don't take my blood pressure when I rest. Mm-hmm. When I work out real heavily, like I do a 15-mile bike ride, I'll sprint the last mile. Soon as I get home, I leave the bike outside. I walk in the door within 20 seconds. I'm taking my blood pressure.
3: Yeah.
2: And I set a pattern for, you know, my doctor to see whenever I go in. And I did the same for my primary doctor. It's like, okay, fine. I also have so I went to my primary doctor and it all went really good. And his recommendation was go to see a cardiologist. I think what he heard is something that I've had for decades upon decades, which is what they call PVC, premature ventricular contractions, which if you're a healthy person, doesn't affect you at all. It's a little extra heartbeat, and mine comes from the bottom of the heart.
3: Mm-hmm.
2: So, of course, when the new primary doctor sees that, you've got to go to the specialist, the cardiologist.
3: Mm-hmm.
2: So my point is not to go through because everything's fine. But, you know, the healthcare system that I've experienced here over the last month, really, no problem getting the new primary doctor. There were a bunch of primary doctors that I could have gotten, but I got one recommended by this receptionist, was able to get an appointment within. Now, he's semi-retired, so he only works like Monday and Tuesday.
3: Mm.
2: But I was able to get
3: like
2: in.
3: Like me.
2: Yeah. I was able to get in the next week.
3: Yeah.
2: Like the next Monday or Tuesday, I was able to get in.
3: Right.
2: So then he sees me and I need to get my blood work. He goes, oh, you can do that right now. And I said, I haven't fasted. Okay, come in tomorrow.
3: Yeah.
2: The blood work.
3: Right.
2: So it was the next day I got the blood work. Meanwhile, he had set up and said, you need to see a, you know, I recommend you go see the cardiologist, you know, just because you, everything that you've got, whatever. Have you ever gotten, when was your last EKG? And I said, 10 years ago, fine.
3: Right.
2: Sets me up with the cardiologist. It was an appointment 5 days away. Now, nothing is urgent here. And I had to, because I was on vacation and out of town, I had to make it the next week, which was Tuesday of this week. So I go in Tuesday of that week. I get in at, my appointment's at 10. I get there at 9:35. Soon as 9:35, I go to hit the bathroom. I come out, they're waiting for me. It's 5 or like 10 to 10. And the nurse comes in and she takes the EKG and does all that stuff. I mean, everything. She goes, the doctor's on the way in here. Mm-hmm. And, you know, I go, she goes, we apologize so much. I look, I go, it's 9:53. My appointment doesn't begin for another 7 minutes. I'm okay. And so he came in like about 7 minutes after 10, apologizing profusely for being, you know, for being late. He goes, no, I don't like wasting other people. I don't like people wasting my time. I don't like wasting other people's time. So we went over that and everything else. And then, you know, again, and he, you know, sees that I've got that extra beat and says, look, I just recommend it just for a general screening, that you go get a, and there are two different procedures really, which is the, a CAT scan of your heart and a ultrasound with the calcium test that they take. He goes, I suggest you do it. And I'm like, I'm okay, because I want to make sure it's okay, you know, and I know it is,
3: sure. Yeah.
2: You know, because I know what my cholesterol level is and everything else. I know everything. They're not worried. It's just, no, this is basic screening. We want to sell, have a base of where you are right now. And I'm okay with that. Well, they could have done it Monday, but I couldn't do it Monday. And then, well, they had to have it too far apart at the same hospital, the two procedures. And they could have done it Tuesday, but I have my regular primary doctor's appointment to check up on everything that has been done already. So I'm going in Wednesday. I've gotten at like three different surveys from the hospital system on my primary doctor, on the cardiologist, and just general, you know, a general survey on my entire experience so far.
3: Mm-hmm.
2: And I'm just like, wow, competition works.
3: Yeah.
2: That's the first thought I had.
3: Yeah.
2: Competition works. Right. Knowing what the waiting times are in Canada, and there was no emergency here, and everything can be taken care of in a couple of weeks to make sure that I know that everything in my heart, and everything is going great, and, you know, my metabolic syndrome, type 2 diabetes, and make sure that the plan is in effect. Everybody's in agreement. Everybody communicates. Oh, and then on the app, everything.
3: I
2: went in for my blood work.
3: Yeah.
2: Got my blood work done at 9:00.
3: Yeah.
2: By 2 in the afternoon, the results are coming in and it's on the app. You get to see it.
3: Yep.
2: You know, and it's raw.
3: Yeah.
2: You know, the doctor hasn't commented on it yet. You get to see it. And then cardiologist, I went in on, it's Thursday. Yeah. Tuesday I went in. I wake up yesterday morning. All of his notes right there on the app.
3: Yeah.
2: Every bit of information, and very clearly stated. It wasn't done in, you know, medical talk.
3: Yeah.
2: And it had everything that I had said. Patient said this. Said white coat syndrome, but the patient keeps a log of his blood pressure and what he has done, and the blood pressure is fine. In fact, you know, it's extremely fine when he doesn't have the white coat syndrome.
3: We went through this with my dad, and he has the app, and he said, let's, because he had his phone, obviously, with him in the hospital, but he had his phone with him. And he said, hey, let's log on to my app, and let's look at the records. I want you to help me kind of sort things out. Let's look at the history of where my numbers have been. So he's got everything from his oncologist, his cardiologist, and his primary care physician right there, and also his current hospital stay is updated as they do tests. It's amazing. And he got in as he joked, hey, I need you to bring me every time, because he got right in. Yeah. And there was no wait for him. And that's not the case in Canada.
2: Well, we always talk about the healthcare system. That is my experience, really, the most I've been in the healthcare system in my life, mm-hmm. just the last month.
3: Yep.
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13: New alerts. I'm Deborah Valentine, Fox News. U.S. embassies in the Middle East are issuing new alerts amid heightened tensions across the region. Fox's Chanley Painter has details.
14: They did not state a specific threat, but called for Americans to exercise heightened vigilance and be aware of potential travel disruptions in the region. The alerts cite recent fighting between Saudi Arabia and the Iran-backed Houthi militants in Yemen. This after the group claimed attacks on sensitive sites across Saudi Arabia yesterday. Saudi officials confirm air defenses intercepted a ballistic missile over Riyadh. A fire broke out at a fuel tank near the airport, but it's not clear if it was caused by that attack. Other civilian infrastructure were also reportedly targeted. The Houthis have recently seized more territory in Yemen, tightening their grip on a strategic Bab el-Mandab Strait.
13: Tehran has reportedly set the terms for new talks with the U.S. that include getting rid of sanctions on Iran and the end to the U.S. naval blockade of Iranian ports. Germany's leadership isn't on the ballot, but local elections today could still put the country's chancellor in danger.
15: German leader Friedrich Merz is under pressure. His Christian Democrat Party performed badly in one set of local elections earlier this month to the benefit of the far-right AfD. Two more regional votes today could seal Mertz's fate. The centre-right chancellor will be hoping a centre-left party does him a favour and keeps the AFD out. Mertz's personal approval ratings have fallen as low as 14% in some polls. The AFD has seen success in the former East Germany by promising to restrict immigration and restore access to cheap Russian energy. Jonathan Savage, Fox News.
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13: The Justice Department announcing charges against 16 people in 7 different states as part of a nationwide election fraud crackdown. Assistant Attorney General for the DOJ's Fraud Division, Colin McDonald, joining Fox's The Big Weekend Show.
28: It is very easy for someone to just check a box to say that they are a United States citizen and then be able to steal the vote of an American, and we're not going to stand idly by. We've charged 50 cases. The Biden administration in 4 years charged 13.
13: The DOJ wrote, "Let this be a warning to anyone trying to cheat and undermine our elections." President Trump on Truth Social announcing plans for an AI czar and an AI task force.
29: He wrote, "We will also be looking for bad, and we can do that very easily with our already existing criminal and civil justice system." No details on who may take on the jobs yet. The president already had one AI czar, venture capitalist David Sachs, but he stepped down in the spring. The post from the president comes ahead of next week's meeting with Chinese President Xi, as the U.S. and China are in a race for AI dominance. In Washington, Jill Nato, Fox News.
13: Tonight, the Jewish holiday of Yom Kippur begins at sundown. Fox's Jessica Rosenthal reports.
30: 10 days after Rosh Hashanah, the Jewish New Year, is the Day of Atonement, Yom Kippur, which is honored by following a number of observances, chief among them the commandment to fast. This includes abstaining from water for 25 hours through Monday after sunset. On Rosh Hashanah, Jews pray to be inscribed in the Book of Life, and during the subsequent 10 days of repentance, it's customary to give to charity and commit to making changes in the coming year, akin to New Year's resolutions, before the book is closed on Yom Kippur. 4 days after Yom Kippur, the holiday of Sukkot begins, in which Jews recall and celebrate the exodus from Egypt. Jessica Rosenthal, Fox News.
13: I'm Deborah Valentine. This is Fox News.
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33: How did I lose weight? And I did. Lean, right here. I did. I love this stuff. Listen, Brickhouse Nutrition been with me for a long time. So I was chatting with Miles. I'm up at like 235. True story, I never minded being 235, but you know what minded? My knees that were falling apart and my back. I'm like, I don't know what, before I started really lifting, probably about 190. So 235 was a lot. I said, I got to lose some LBs, Miles. 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

0: condition.
1: Hey, it's Pete Mundo. I'm back with you on Monday morning at 6. We have tickets to KC Beer Co.'s Oktoberfest at 8:15 and 5:15 with Miranda Kahn on KCMO.
2: We're on our radio. He's Eric Carlin. I'm Gary McNamara. Now, interesting enough that that's one of the reasons. One of the reasons that the median salary went up last month. Let me just make sure here. In the last year, even though real wages went down, right, as compared to inflation, but median wages over the last year went up. You're like, how? Number one, they work more hours. Number two, listen to this here.
3: Hmm.
2: At the same time, the number of workers with a college degree or higher last year increased by 1.8 million, while their median earnings declined 1.1%.
3: Wow.
2: By contrast, earnings for high school grads increased 5.5%. Remember, inflation 3.4.
3: Yeah, right.
2: So if you had a college degree, you got killed.
3: Yeah.
2: If you're a high school grad, increased 5.5%. This seems to be more evidence that too many young people are still going to college and not enough are training for trades that pay well. They're saying that because there's a demand for the trades right now.
3: Yeah.
2: So that's why it went up 5.5%, beating inflation in a year by 2.1 point. That's huge.
3: I mean, you don't
2: see that. You don't see that happening too much. And so, but it all, evens out. So it's really about working more hours. And think about this too. If you're in a trade, your hours can be unlimited.
3: Oh my gosh.
2: It can be unlimited.
3: If you're an HVAC tech, air conditioning in Texas, there's, what, 6 weeks we don't use our air conditioners per year? But this time of year, of course, yeah. I mean, and it's nonstop because your AC always goes out when you're using it the most from, of course, the wear and tear from the use itself. And they're working around the clock, plumbers, electricians, and you're right. It's a lot of hours.

0: Now, it's Red Eye Radio. Gary McNamara and Eric Harley talk about everything from politics to social issues and news of the day. Whether you're up late or you're just starting your day, welcome to the show from the Relief Factor Studios. This is Red Eye Radio.
1: All across America, we are Red Eye Radio. He is Eric Harley, and I'm Gary McNamara. Welcome and good morning. Thanks so much for being here.
2: Hi.
3: How's everybody doing?
2: They're saying the heat. Is it a dome? Are we under a dome?
1: We're in a heat dome, yes.
2: All right.
1: Yes.
2: Didn't they make a TV show, The Dome, where they put it? That's just such a stupid idea.
1: A biosphere with Pauly Shore?
2: Well, that one was funny. I mean, at least it was being silly, but there was a TV show called The Dome, right? They put the dome over an entire town. It was weird. I don't think it went but like a couple of seasons. Under the dome. That was it.
1: Okay.
2: Cop Rock made more sense than that. If you don't know what that is and you're too young, just Google it. It did exist. It was a musical. It was a musical cop TV show. What are you talking about? Just don't do that. That's a bad idea. Stop doing that.
1: I remember that I was told that when Cop Rock was on, what was that, the 90s? The late 80s?
2: Yeah.
1: Early
2: 90s? Yeah.
1: That a guy I knew had a cameo in it, so I watched it. He never appeared in the cameo. I never saw it.
2: Mm.
1: And I'm like, you got to be kidding me. This is really bad. It was like you were twisting my arm to watch that. It was like, God, it was a bad show. But let's get to the big thing here. Bernie Sanders and his 32-hour work week act. Now, what would it do? He's already introduced it into the Senate.
2: It would have Eric working a lot more.
1: The threshold for a standard work week would drop gradually over 4 years. Non-exempt employees would qualify for time and a half overtime pay for any hours after 4 years, work beyond 32 hours a week. It also mandates time and a half for workdays for 8 hours and double pay for workdays exceeding 12 hours.
2: Uh-huh.
1: Employees would be legally protected from reducing overall weekly pay rates and employee benefits to make up for the shorter hours.
2: Uh-huh.
1: Wage control.
2: Yeah, that's right. Exactly where they're going.
1: Supporters like Bernie Sanders reintroduces the bill and argues that automation, artificial intelligence, and massive surges in worker productivity over recent decades should benefit working families rather than just corporate profits. Well, that would happen automatically.
2: Yeah, right.
1: But what we've always said, you can't change economics.
2: No.
1: If the government forces companies, because this would go way beyond AI, and there are many companies where AI is not going to affect them.
2: Well, because here's what happens.
1: In the same way.
2: Just off the top of my head, one of the very basic moves that would happen is, all right, this would be non-exempt employees. Some employees are, and there is a salary, actually, level at which if they make that or above, then, and they are salaried, then they are exempt from overtime. For me, I get undertime. They take money back because I don't show up every day. But the thing with the overtime is what they can do for the employee. The employers can say, okay, here's what we'll do. We're going to adjust where our salaries are for certain roles and stay within the exemption range. If this is one of the options. And then we're going to assign more duties to those individuals.
1: Mm-hmm.
2: Along with that, what you bring up, AI has been around, automation's been around for generations. And there had been, it's always this, oh, it's going to kill the jobs. We've been joking about the ATM comment from Obama years ago, that it was responsible for the loss of so many jobs. But if you think about it, companies have adjusted. And sensibilities change during those adjustments by the consumer who patronizes those businesses. One great example is fast food. Because some of the move in some states and areas where it's going to, well, we're going to, and the unions were behind this, but we're going to raise, and liberals were behind, raising for fast food workers $15 an hour, $20 an hour, which, by the way, sounds archaic. Why not $100 an hour? And then, so you go in, and there is a McDonald's between here and my parents' house, which is at the halfway point in the two-hour road trip. And I stop in there frequently. And I'll never forget the day I walked in there, and they had a lot more kiosks and less seating in there. And so people will come in, and they'll order

0: En garde!
1: Fencing is taking the nation by storm. 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
2: Think about this. You think about what is it that companies, as you mentioned, as we've talked about for years, the government, lawmakers cannot come in and change and force the market to do something without the market going, okay, we have an answer and response to that.
3: Right. It's like minimum when you raise the minimum wage, when you see the drastic raises of the minimum wage, you see fewer workers.
2: Right.
3: I mean, it's just the reality of it. We all know that it happens. Democrats used to pretend it doesn't happen. You can manipulate an economy. Government can manipulate an economy. They mm-hmm. can do certain things. You know, when we talk about tariffs in general,
2: right?
3: I see that manufacturing employment's up a little bit here. We're still down overall from when Trump took over, but it's gone up since January of this year. And you look at where it's gone up in manufacturing, it's all steel and aluminum related, which is protecting the American, which is protecting American manufacturing of steel and aluminum products.
2: Right, right.
3: But the cost of those products is way up, which affects every American company not related to that, that uses those products to build, you know, to build their things. So you can't get away from it. You're still rewarding some and punishing others.
2: Right.
3: And in this particular case, you're doing the exact same thing. You're saying, well, if you've got the job now, we'll protect you. Sorry if you're somebody who comes in after that person. You're going to be at 32 hours a week, and you're going to have to work two 32-hour-a-week jobs in order to survive. An interesting thing that relates to all of this, Wall Street Journal looking at the latest census numbers. And we told you the other day that real wages, you know, what you make per hour, have not kept up with inflation over the last year. And all of a sudden you look at it and they're talking about the Census Bureau, which says, well, yeah, but median income is up even at inflation adjusted. But you know why? Why is median income up? As they point out here we go. One reason: Americans are working longer. The number of men working full-time grew by 1.3 million and 800,000 for women. However, the total number of workers increased by just 230,000 for men and 130,000 for women. So the vast majority of those are people that are, you know, that are working more hours. That's why their overall wages are beating inflation.
2: They're getting second jobs. They're getting
3: right. They're getting second jobs. They're working longer hours. Mm-hmm. That's why the pay is up. That's just the reality of economics. But if you believe that long term working 32 hours instead of 40 is going to benefit you where it counts long term in the pocketbook, it may for some. But you're going to have a ton of others where it does not. And you're going to have a lot of people working two 32-hour jobs or a 32-hour job and another 16-hour job to make it. Because you cannot cut. You know, you may have productivity in AI. It doesn't mean that companies will ignore the productivity of human labor.
2: Right.
3: And if you take human labor and you say, we're going to make it less productive because we're taking away 8 hours a week. When you think about it, you're taking a day off.
2: Yeah.
3: You're making it basically a 4-day work week from a 5, not because the company wishes to do it, but because government has mandated it, which means you will lose 20% of that productivity of the human labor.
2: Yeah.
3: There are going to be consequences because of that. Because companies are going to look, they're not going to sit there and say, hey, you know, AI is making it so we're more productive here. Therefore, let's become less productive over here.
2: Well, that, you know,
3: economics doesn't work that way.
2: It doesn't work that way. And they, you know, with that.

0: exemption level, there was some fluctuation. They were looking at, they were going to come in and change where that exemption level was going to be, basically of how much you could pay or how little you could pay a person in terms of a salary where they would not be qualified for overtime. And you look at that and go, okay, but the person, right? If companies then come in and say, all right, what we'll do is as we hire on new people, if we were to go with this Bernie plan, we're going to have them take on more roles and we'll keep them at the bottom level of that, just above the exemption level. But there won't be, you know, they will, if we have to get, if we're productive in that way and have to get competitive, we can start raising that pay. But they'll make that adjustment. Now, people will do what they have to do in their personal lives and either stay at that job or go work another job on the side or get a new job altogether. There's there will be these shifts, but there is not this magic wand, communist wand, that Bernie can wave. This is Bernie trying to be relevant again. This is not the new first time they've talked about this.
1: The wand and sickle.
0: Yeah, the wand and sickle. Exactly. That's what's on the flag, the Bernie flag. But if you look at it, this is not the first time they've tried to do this. Well, we need to get, the government needs to say, basically determine what the value of any labor role is. The government can't do that. Only the free market can do it. Minimum wage should be zero. Zero. Now, no one's going to work for zero. I mean, there are volunteers. I volunteer. You volunteer. People volunteer for nonprofits, for causes. But we're not going to do that for a living because it's not a living. So I should be able to bid on a job. I should be able to, if I'm applying for a job, hey, give me a two-week tryout, and then let's determine what I'm worth. And then if you offer me something I can live with, great. If not, I'll move on. When the government comes in and sets these, well, it's got minimum wage, it's wrong to pay them anything less than that. Well, what are you talking about? Nothing is a living wage. A living wage, $100,000 a year? You're going to pay somebody $100,000 a year? You know, look at these big cities. Look out in L.A. and San Francisco. You're going to live on, you know, you're going to have eight roommates.
1: Yeah, I mean, when you look at the cost of living in California, the minimum wage should be $100 an hour if
0: exactly.
1: The Democrats really cared about
0: right.
1: The people.
0: Right. Make it a living wage.
1: Right.
0: That's why I said it. It sounded, now it sounds archaic when they say minimum wage should be $15. $15? Who's working? By the way, my four oldest granddaughters, all working. All of them make far above $15 an hour.
1: Well, and
0: I'm jealous. I
1: remember,
0: radio.
1: Minimum wage is what? $7.35.
0: Yeah, right.
1: In Texas,
0: right.
1: Minimum wage doesn't matter. People have found that out.
0: Exactly.
1: Minimum wage doesn't matter in Texas.
0: Exactly.
1: It doesn't matter.
0: If the companies need people, they're going to have to pay.
1: We are Red Eye Radio.
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4: Running through December 11th, that opportunity will be open for farmers to make elections and to enroll in one or the other of the programs.
3: Agriculture Undersecretary for Farm Production and Conservation Richard Fordyce acknowledges this is not a usual ARC PLC sign-up year due to the addition and formulation of over 30 million new base acres within USDA programs.
4: The legislation said if you've got over 30 million acres, you'll have to prorate those acres.
3: That prorated reduction at 3.69%. A reminder to eligible producers,
4: if they do not enroll, that farm will be ineligible for benefits.
3: Also announced, 2027 ARC PLC enrollment and election periods starting November 2nd and continuing through March 15th of next year. I'm Rod Bain reporting for the U.S. Department of Agriculture in Washington, D.C.
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7: News, I'm Roxanne Evans. World leaders in New York for next week's UN General Assembly. And this as the Iran conflict continues. Republican Representative Tim Burchett on Fox's The Big Weekend Show says President Trump made the world safer.
8: The Iranians were close to nuclear. They were getting ready to launch Armageddon, from what I understand. If President Trump had intervened over there, Iran would have a nuclear weapon. They would have launched against Israel or somebody else.
7: Democrats blame the Trump administration for high oil prices. Protesters outside of Ed Sheeran's show in Philadelphia, angry for dropping Macklemore from the bill. Inside, Sheeran delivered an emotional apology. 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

0: I'm Gary McNamara. Man, that the McLemore situation, AOC, she's not going to, won't be supporting Ed Sheeran anymore.
1: No, right.
0: His entire band left too.
1: Yeah,
0: it's like if you're okay. you've got to be a racist anti-Semite.
1: Well, this is a prime example because Ed Sheeran he's huge. I remember when my wife took my son, my daughter. I think I don't know if both of my daughters went or all three of my daughters went, but. Two or three of my kids went with my wife and saw him at the soccer stadium here. He performed. He's huge. But sorry, if you're not an anti-Semite, if you won't be doing what they're doing as an activist, you're gone. You're done. We're done with you.
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0: And he is Eric Carly, and I'm Gary McNamara. Coming up, 60 minutes in just 1 minute.
1: All right. I can't wait for that. Yeah, are we going to have the clicking, you know, noise from the clock, you know?
0: No.
1: Click, click, click, click, click, click, click, click, click. 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
0: All right, so the whole 60 Minutes thing the other day, you know, Barry Weiss taking over CBS News and all that, and all right. Letting a bunch of people from 60 Minutes go and saying that we're going to be a news organization, not a political activist organization, in essence, is what she has said.
3: Right.
0: And then the numbers came out, the ratings for 60 Minutes, and everybody was on it. Dropped 21%. Last year's premiere, 10 million. This year's only 8 million, roughly. I'm rounding it off.
1: Right.
0: And it shows the incredible failure. You know, the analysis
1: of it. Right, right, right.
0: I think those numbers are great.
1: Actually,
0: to start off day one, I think those numbers are, this isn't propaganda. I have said all along, I don't know what she's going to do because you're going to lose anybody on the left. A significant portion of people on the right just have not watched 60 Minutes.
1: Right.
0: Right. And my point always has been that are they going to go back to CBS? Are they going to sit there and say, well, you know, I haven't watched 60 Minutes in 10 years or 20 years. Liberal, those liberals or whatever.
1: Oh, yeah.
0: Are we not, like me, I mean, 60 Minutes, I'm sleeping. And unless it's a special interview that I'll watch later on, you know, that I can find online because it relates to the show, then I'll watch it. But I've not watched 60 Minutes, oh my gosh, since the 90s?
1: Even without our schedule being the way it is, I wouldn't be watching it today.
0: Well, it goes
1: again with few exceptions.
0: The 90s goes way before I started this show.
1: Mm-hmm, mm-hmm.
0: And so I look at it and say, I didn't know where their audience was going to be. And the point is, it's much like if you have a radio station that changes format. They were country for the longest time and then decided to go soft AC, all Michael Bolton all the time. Uh-huh. Well, you're going to see a significant loss.
1: Mm-hmm.
0: But on the first week or the first couple of weeks or the first month, if you see, oh my gosh, we only have had a 20% loss and, you know, we've got this base of an audience to start from. I would view that as being a success.
1: You're rebuilding. I mean, think about how teams rebuild in sports.
0: Well, the Cowboys, I mean, you're very familiar with the rebuilding.
1: It's
0: taken 30 years.
1: It's over 30 years now, but you need to remember it's a slow process.
0: Remember the Bills, just to, you know, throw the arrows my way.
1: Yeah.
0: The Bills didn't make the playoffs for 17 years.
1: By the way, Dad said today, as I was leaving, he said, hey, listen, when all this is over and we transition back to, you know, normal, whatever normal is, he says, tell you what, we're not going to talk about doctors, medical charts, medications. And I said, or the Cowboys. And he goes, or the Cowboys. No. Yeah.
0: But
1: rebuilding a show like 60 Minutes, I mean, and trying to get a wider audience. You're going to have to get them. You're going to have to earn them back. You're going to have to, well, not back. You're going to have to earn them all over again. Because if you think about it, a generation has passed of, especially, I think, maybe moderate and right leaning or just anyone who wants actual journalism. They're going to, we said this about, as you mentioned, Barry Weiss, what a Everest of a mountain that she has to build here or rebuild, and we don't know how you populate a newsroom in today's world with actual real journalists because there aren't many. She's one of very few that we know of. But in that process, you're going to have to earn that audience. You're going to have to get them back and or earn new viewers, however you're going to do that. But that's going to take time.
0: Well, there was a couple of stories over the last month or so that hit on the Trump administration. It's like people are shocked that Barry Weiss actually, that she allowed the Trump administration to be attacked. She's not a Trump supporter.
1: No, no.
0: Even though she said where the Democrats have gone, she might vote for Trump. Remember that she had that.
1: Right. Remember she wrote one piece, you know, Trump was right. I got it wrong. And Trump was right on, I forget on what it was.
0: But her point was never to be and the Democrats were trying to, you know, that's what they were trying to promote.
1: Mm-hmm.
0: This is going to be a network that supports Trump.
1: Yeah.
0: That was never the case of what she was promoting. She was promoting, we're going to be a news where, you know, we're going to criticize people when they need to be criticized. And we'll write stories, you know, that both sides aren't at times going to like. But there should be no, I'm not shocked at anything that she has done when I view that she has, that they have done an unfair story. Just like anyone, you know, we'll point it out if Fox, we believe Fox did a terrible job. We'll point it out. We'll point out if Newsmax does a terrible job on something. We'll point out any news organization. If they do a bad job, yesterday we hit Fox. What did we hit Fox for? What was the story?
1: Mm-hmm.
0: Oh, on the woman with the knife trying to sneak. We had fun with that one.
1: Yeah.
0: You know, she was never going to be, she wasn't changing CBS into a Newsmax.
1: No.
0: And anybody who thought
1: that was never going to be the case.
0: Right. But you and I said, I don't know where she goes. I don't know if the audience is there when you're promoting. Look, we're going to be criticizing both sides here. You know, if they deserve being criticized, but we're not going to be political activists. We are going to do news. And my point is bringing, you know, Republicans in. Republicans made the switch such a long time ago where they're set with what they're doing on a Sunday night.
3: Yeah.
0: They're either if they're going to watch politics, it's going to be Fox, it's going to be Newsmax, it's going to be whatever, you know, whatever they're looking at online, whatever podcast they're watching. If on Sunday night, politics in that time is what they have gone to since, you know, 60 Minutes, as we believe, became a much more of a political activist show, not a news show.
1: Right.
0: And our thing was, can she bring them back? And remember, she's not a conservative.
1: Right.
0: She's basically still a liberal who believes in it. But I, you know, we don't, I wouldn't know where to tell her where to go. So the fact that they've got 80% of their audience may not be an audience. If it's a new audience, that's the whole point you'd have to find out with your market research.
3: Yeah.
0: Is it new audience? Is it, you know, are the numbers going to be this good? And I view those numbers as good just for a month or two because people are curious. You know, is it?
1: Well, that even is there an audience for it overall?
0: Right.
1: You know, well, we talked about this when John Malone from the Discovery Group, he's an executive. He's a big executive and owns he's been a media mogul for a long time. But when they talked about taking over CNN and they were about to make that deal or close that deal. And he said, you know, look, I think CNN should go back to the headline news. And you and I yawned and said, boring, because that's not what people want. I know what he was trying to say, that there should be real news. But the fact is that many people have been, I don't know, retrained, whatever you want to say, but their sensibilities have changed to the extent that they want some kind of brand that leans either right or left on their news. Now, real journalism, I've said it for years, plays a critical role in a free society. And I would hope that if this is going to be done right, that it would earn a very large audience for that reason. And it should be. It doesn't matter who's in office. It doesn't matter who these individuals vote for. It doesn't matter who Eric and Gary vote for. If we don't like what they're doing, we will tell you. And if you don't know that, it means you haven't been listening to this show for very long. And this is, we're not journalists. We're opinion givers. That's what we do. But in journalism, it should be the truth. It should be getting the truth to the American people. And I don't know what that looks like and how you do that. I don't know how Barry Weiss or anybody else does that in 2026 or beyond.
0: Well, when you look at, for example, what CNN did, and CNN, you know, bringing on Scott Jennings, bringing on Shermichael Singleton, they'll bring on, you know, Republicans and conservatives to have the arguing back and forth.
1: Right.
0: America doesn't want to hear that.
1: Yeah.
0: Because they haven't responded to that. Now, Scott Jennings, I haven't seen a lot of him lately. There haven't been a lot of viral clips from him.
1: Mm-hmm.
0: Is he still there at CNN? but I just haven't seen the clips in weeks.
1: Mm-hmm.
0: You know, a great clip from him that's being promoted on social media. Now, the clips on YouTube do great.
1: Mm-hmm.
0: Or on X, you know, when those clips are there. But the overall, you know, the show itself, ratings, not really. You haven't really seen it. My point is, and I'll even say this about the whole 60 Minutes thing, is it as simple as the fact that as long as you have the NFL introducing you and you've got 18 to 20 million people watching that Sunday afternoon game, no matter what, there's going to be enough people to watch 60 Minutes and keep it going and have people be at least inquisitive as to what's happening because you have such a massive lead in. And that's where it comes to real estate. If you still have if you have legit real estate where millions of people are still always tuning into your network, does that in itself mean you can put anything on after the NFL and you're going to do decently, whether it has a liberal spin, a little bit of a a more conservative spin or a, you know, straight new show, are you still going to be healthy in some kind of audience? I guess we'll see over the next 6 months as to where their ratings go on it. But when you have the NFL lead in, as you will till February, and so far I think the Wednesday game didn't perform as well as last year's Thursday's game, but I think the Sunday night game was through the roof.
1: Yeah, I think the Cowboys Giants game.
0: Yeah, yeah, that was through the roof because right. and that's because the Dallas Cowboys are hopeless and America, that's their mood right now.
1: Yes, they want to watch America's team suffer because they just like watching suffering.
0: This is so much fun being a Bills fan right now. All right, we are Red Eye Radio.
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10: Mideast warnings. I'm Roxanne Evans, Fox News. President Trump arriving back at the White House earlier than scheduled. He was supposed to return from his weekend trip to Camp David on Sunday. No word yet from the White House on why President Trump's visit was cut short. The State Department issuing a new security alert Saturday, advising Americans currently in the Middle East to exercise heightened vigilance and prepare for potential travel disruptions. President Trump's early return comes as Saudi Arabia confirms Yemen's Houthi rebels tried to attack its capital with a ballistic missile. Fox's Stephanie Bennett.
7: The Houthis did not specify what they targeted, but said they attacked sensitive sites and there were no immediate reports of casualties. Now, video shows flames and a large plume of black smoke near King Khalid International Airport in Saudi Arabia's capital of Riyadh. Tracking website Flight Radar 24 reported major issues, including long delays. And for the first time in months, emergency air raid alerts sounded overnight across the capital as residents reported hearing loud explosions. It comes after days of escalating conflict between the kingdom and the Iran-backed Houthi rebels in neighboring Yemen.
10: The Houthis pose a growing threat to global energy supplies following territorial gains along the Red Sea coast. Music star Ed Sheeran calling what's happening in Gaza catastrophic and unjustifiable. While opening his solo concert in Philadelphia Saturday, Sheeran says his shows are about unity and humanity, not politics. This comes after Macklemore was dropped as Sheeran's opener after making pro-Palestinian and genocide comments on stage. The U.S. military says it struck a vessel in the Caribbean for allegedly trafficking drugs. Four people were killed in that strike. 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
0: 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I'm Mike O'Brien, and today we're going to talk with Jamie Boyle, President and CEO of Welcome House KC, to discuss all the work and help they provide to assist men and soon women to recover from substance use disorder at Welcome House KC. Coming up next on Caring for Kansas City.
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0: We are talking to Jamie Boyle, President and CEO of Welcome House KC. Jamie, welcome to our show, Kansas City Cares, Caring for KC.
26: Thank you so much, Mike. 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
0: Tell us about the beginning of Welcome House in Kansas City and your involvement there as President and CEO.
26: The origins of Welcome House go way back. 55 years. The organization was founded in 1971 by men who were part of an all-men's AA group, and they got together in an attempt to be of service to other individuals, men specifically, who were struggling with substance use disorder, alcoholism, and addiction. And really, if you're familiar with the 12-step programs, the 12th step is to be of service and share the message of recovery to other people who are struggling. And so they came together and started working with individuals, passing the hat in their meetings to rent hotel rooms in Kansas City to provide sober spaces to work with people. And ultimately, over time and over the years, the organization has just grown, and unfortunately, demand grew, which is a part of that. Mm-hmm. And, fast forward, we're in a brand new 15,000 square foot facility that we built a couple of years ago. The community really came together, helped us raise $15 million. And, we have really professionalized and modernized our programs, and are offering Kansas City really what I feel is a unique and very high outcomes program and service for those in our community who are struggling with these issues, specifically men.
0: So Welcome House KC's mission statement is, let's get real about recovery. So can you explain in a little more detail what that is? Let's get real about recovery.
26: Yeah.
0: What's the real?
26: Yeah, well, the real is really a challenge to people. for those of us who are living in long-term recovery, myself included, you know, I got involved in Welcome House and with the organization in 2012, seeking services for myself. You know, I had struggled with substance use disorder really in some way, shape, or form most of my life, although I had plenty of successes in, you know, things that had gone well. This had sort of always been there, and ultimately, at some point, took over, you know, and my life crashed and burned, and, you know, I really found myself in a scenario where, you know, there was no continuing down that path. It wasn't a viable option. I was going to end up in prison for a long time, where I was, you know, more likely probably going to die. But I was also at the same time in a place where I really couldn't envision my life without drugs or alcohol being a part of it, you know? And so that get real, let's get real is really a call to action.
1: Yes.
26: If you will, for lack of a better term, for people who are in that place, you know, and the real component of it is really, in my mind, twofold. You know, it's honestly looking at yourself individually and the situation that is really there. You know, a lot of us, we struggle. And, you know, we're in denial and we don't accept accountability and responsibility for our own lives and for addressing the disease and for pursuing things that improve our life and can help us into sobriety and long-term recovery. You know, it's always his fault, her fault, their fault. If you had these things happen to you, you'd feel the same way I do. So there's a component of the let's get real that's kind of focused on the individual. And the second component of the let's get real is then taking real action,
1: yes.
26: You know, and pursuing outcomes and solutions in, you know, sort of a way of living, accepting help, you know, understanding that these issues aren't issues that for most people they can address on their own, you know, without sort of significant hope. Hope and guidance.
1: Yes.
26: For a lot of people, it means they've got to stop trying to, you know, control their own lives, mm-hmm. right? Move all the game pieces on the board, be in control of everything. And they've got to surrender to the place that they're at and the situation that they're in. And then they've got to start, you know, listening to other people, you know, and letting other people help guide and direct them down a path towards sobriety and long-term recovery. The reality of it is, you know, nobody has to die from substance use disorder, alcoholism, or addiction, really. You know, people don't have to go to prison for a long time because their disease has taken them to a place where things have happened, and then now they find themselves in a situation that they would never have otherwise, you know, and recovery is real and it's possible, and, you know, but there are some things that the folks that we work with, the individuals that we work with, you know, have to be willing to acknowledge, accept, be honest about, get real about, so that, you know, real sobriety and long-term recovery can happen.
1: Talking with Jamie Boyle, President and CEO of Welcome House, Welcome House KC. So, Jamie, you have recovery programs that you've been talking about, and we'll get into your expansion into helping women, but right now it's just for men, isn't it?
26: Yeah. Currently, and actually throughout our organization's history, so basically the last 55 years, it has been wholly and specifically for adult males. So that's men 21 years and older, suffering from both or struggling from both alcohol addiction and, you know, drug addiction.
1: Are you looking at starting a women's program, though, soon?
26: You know, we are, and And that is, I tell you, and I've been with Welcome House professionally. I'm in my 13th year. And while the focus was originally around adult males, and there's, you know, quite a bit of reasoning for that and sort of why we have evolved that way. You know, I referenced earlier, you know, our programs are producing very high outcomes for what we do. And we have developed, you know, some programs and models in a culture that is seeing tremendous success. And over the course of my 13 years here, one of the most frequent questions that I got and that my staff continues to get were from individuals calling not because they had a man in their life and they were looking for an organization or a program like Welcome House, but because they had an adult female, you know, a daughter, a spouse, okay. A coworker. And, you know, we have up until now or very, very soon, you know, not really had an answer for that. You know, so we knew the demand was there. We know that our programs are working and are very successful, and we know that from the data that we capture around each individual's stay and interaction with the program and their success for men. And so, you know, we've gotten to a place as an organization where we feel like we're ready now to extend the reach. Actually, more than ready, we feel some level of obligation, quite frankly, you know, because we know the need is there. We know the need is great. We know there's not an organization like what we're going to go do in Kansas City, Kansas, out there that is specific to adult women like Welcome House. And so, you know, we feel like this is an extension of our mission and really what we are called to go do in the community.
1: Well, let's talk about a special event coming up, a signature event. It's the 9th annual Swing for Recovery Golf Classic, and that is September 28th. Is that the correct date?
26: Yeah, that's the correct date at Lions Gate. We actually move our event every 3 years or so. This is the last year we're going to have it out at Lions Gate. You know, I'm glad you brought this up. Welcome House is a privately funded organization, and I think that's a pretty important point to make, you know, especially as it relates to fundraising and special events. And so, you know, in the world in which we operate and have for the last 55 years, we are not state or federally funded, you know, on an ongoing basis to fund our programs or to provide access and spaces for the individuals that we serve. So I'll give you an example. You know, for men, for the last 55 years, the only thing that you've had to do to come to Welcome House and be admitted and receive our services is meet, you know, a very low level of eligibility requirement or barrier, if you will, and that's to be a man 21 years and older, to be suffering from a substance use disorder that you willingly acknowledge, you know, and want to receive help for, you know, want to change your life, and not be a registered sex offender. And if you meet that very low threshold of eligibility, you don't have to have a job, you don't have to have money. In a lot of cases, men show up here with just the clothes on their back, maybe a backpack, not even IDs, you know. And if you come and you meet that minimum level of requirement and we have a bed available, we will welcome you in.
1: Yes.
26: You know, and so the reason why that's really significant is we're not tying that to any specific or identified, you know, reimbursement revenue, you know, from the state or federal government or some sort of federal program, you know. And that's an amazing thing because it really means a man, when that point in time comes for somebody and they've had enough and they're willing and they become willing and desire change and help, it means they can just show up. And

0: En garde!
1: U.S. Olympians do it, and so does your college-bound neighbor Jane. Fencing. 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
2: And they've learned how to live life on life's terms, in long-term recovery. And so, you know, we get to hopefully work with men who are entering our organization at the right time. You know, we have them for the right amount of time, and then we're able to deliver the right message by the right people, you know. And it really has been a model or a formula, a recipe for success, if you will.
3: Well, we're talking to Jamie Boyle, President and CEO of Welcome House KC. 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
2: Oh, absolutely. And probably the best way to do that is welcomehousekc.org, our website, and there's a ways to help tab. 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
2: 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They can get involved in one of our special events. The one that we're about to do that you referenced is our golf tournament. Every year we also hold a big breakfast event out at the Overland Park Convention Center. Next year's is in May, and we'll start promoting that and sending information out and listing information about that on our website a little bit after the first of the year. But, you know, that's one that brings in, you know, 1,000 to 1,200 people annually. It's really quite a substantial event. It's probably one of the largest recovery focused events in the Kansas City community. But individual contributions, special events, corporate sponsorship and support our organization, we go out and write grants. You know, grant requests to private foundations and trusts. We've got a lot of organizations, you know, that support. Two of our premier supporters and partners long term have been Advent Health and Cumulus Media, and we're incredibly grateful, you know, for those relationships and that support. Really, they allow us in so many ways to be able to offer the programs, the facility, and to do the work that we do, you know, on an ongoing day in and day out. They're not just around for the events, you know, it's not a simple, you know, here, let's make a donation. I mean, they really have gotten behind the work that we do, our mission, and how we support the community through their own support of us. And I tell you, we are just tremendously grateful.
3: So let's make sure our listeners know how to contact you or just to check you out. The website again is
2: welcomehousekc.org.
3: And any other social media presence?
2: You know, we do have a Facebook page and we do some stuff on Instagram, but I like to direct people to the website. It's got the most complete, you know, sort of picture of not only our programs, the requirements of our programs, how to, you know, enroll somebody or engage our staff, but then also how to support our special events and some of the things that we have going on. So welcomehousekc.org is really the place that I think is the best place for people.
3: What if there is a person who has a family member or someone really close who is in these throes of addiction, alcohol, and drugs, but the person is a little resistant? Do you offer any help to someone who would have someone that needs help but is resistant?
2: Yeah, I tell you, and you've really hit on a significant issue for a lot of people. Mm-hmm. I was just at an event. Somebody came up to me and said, you know, they were talking about a family member, and you know, I receive on a fairly regular basis, you know, inquiries sort of like this from people, not always family members. You know, a lot of times it's people that they work with or an employee. We will always work with somebody, you know, provide guidance, mm-hmm. you know, share.

0: share our experience, that kind of stuff. It in these situations, there's not a lot that a program like Welcome House can do for somebody, or any other program, quite frankly, if the person isn't in a place where they're ready, if they haven't, if they haven't yet got to that point, call it a bottom, call it a moment of clarity. In my own personal experience, bottoms just kept getting lower, so getting to the place where somebody is willing to accept and acknowledge the issue, really accept defeat, I can't manage this anymore. I can't deny it anymore. I've got to change my life, and how I do that is seeking help and, following direction. It's difficult to predict because everybody's a little bit different. What looks like it should be a bottom to you may not be that person's actual bottom, right? And so that's a challenge. I can tell you also from personal experience that, my family dealt with that with me. And at some point they had to really, kind of separate and love me from, arm's length, because they had done everything they knew to do, in many cases, multiple times, and they were, my family's a professional family. They're actually a healthcare family. And I, they sent me to rehab, and they've just done everything that they possibly could. And, at some point they had to disengage and say, look, we love you, but we're not going to give you any more money. We're not going to let you keep your stuff in our garage. You can't stay in our lower level of our house. They just had to say, and thank God they did, because, I had to ultimately fall all the way down to that place that I just described, the place that was, hey, Jamie, this ain't working.
1: Reminds me back to that statement. It's really, let's get real about recovery. Recovery is real. And there is a place here in Kansas City where you can get the support and the recovery that you need to escape the throes of alcohol and drug addiction at Welcome House KC.
0: First of all, I want to reiterate just our gratitude and thanks for the opportunity and the platform to raise awareness of Welcome House and our programs and our mission. I think the biggest message, the most important message is recovery is real, and people don't have to die, and there are resources, and there are individuals here in Kansas City and in our community that have been there, and then that can help and be a resource for men and very soon adult women to rebuild their lives, to learn to live in sobriety and long-term recovery and be productive citizens, which ultimately means, good daughters, good mothers, good brothers, good uncles, good sons, and that's really what all of us want, at the end of the day. That's what we want. And if we can figure out how to address the substance use disorder issues in our lives and those, get handled, that's what we go on to do, right? Is live wonderful lives. So that help is there. That's really the message. And Welcome House KC, for adult men and soon adult women, can provide that help.
1: And we just want to say on behalf of all of our listeners and everybody in Kansas City, really, we just sure appreciate and recognize the work and the ministry that you're doing to help those that need this recovery and escape from the throes of alcohol and drug addiction. Welcome House KC. Jamie Boyle, President and CEO, thank you very much for talking to us, and thank you so much for all the work you're doing to change lives for the men and soon women who need it here in Kansas City.
0: Thank you so much, Mike. It was a pleasure.
1: And that's Caring for Kansas City, our week.
2: Fox News. News. I'm Paul Stevens. President Trump returning to the White House from Camp David earlier than expected. Fox's Chanley Painter.
3: It's not clear what prompted him to come back a day early. His return comes as his administration weighs next steps in the war with Iran.
2: And the president's early return following Yemen's Iran-backed Houthi rebels launching a thwarted ballistic missile attack on Saudi Arabia's capital city of Riyadh. President Trump also set to attend this week's UN General Assembly in New York, where Fox's C.B. Cotton tells us there is heightened security.
4: The Secret Service works with 20 partner agencies, including the NYPD and the Department of War, all monitoring for potential threats across the city.
2: And authorities say, though, there's no known credible threat at this time heading into that UN General Assembly. 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
12: 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My name is Mark Van Sickle. Thank you for tuning in this week. If you missed last week's show, you can always go back and check it out on the podcast page. You can check up with me, see how I did last week. Actually, we went 7-7 in week one, which is not bad. Didn't have a winning week, but didn't have a losing week. So right now, 7-7 is the record on the season, and I'm happy with that after week one. We'll just keep winning. We'll keep getting better from here. That's the goal, at least. But first week in the books, went 7-7. The Chiefs helped me out by getting that big win on Monday Night Football, 31-10 victory over the Broncos. Of course, the spread was 2.5. I said the Chiefs were going to cover that. I thought the game was going to be much closer than it was, but the Chiefs come out with a dominating effort against a Broncos team that was in the AFC Championship game last year. So both teams coming out this year, you thought those were going to be the teams to beat in the AFC West. And after week one, the Chiefs definitely look like they're back. So very happy about that. This week, the Chiefs are playing on Sunday Night Football. So we will cover the Chiefs toward the end of the show today. You're going to want to stick around for that. But let's quickly talk about Thursday Night Football. The Bills defeat the Lions 41-31, 10-point victory for the Bills, opening up their new stadium, Highmark Stadium in Buffalo. And the over hit. Everybody was talking about the over and under in that game being 55 points, the highest Thursday night over under in NFL history. And it hits the over. Everybody was taking the under, but it hit the over, 41-31. Absolutely crazy. The Bills seem like they don't have any defense this year, but again, the Lions don't either, obviously, letting up 41 points against the Bills. And last week, the Lions let the Saints get 30 points on them. But the Bills now 2-0, so the Bills look like the team to beat again in the AFC East. The Patriots took that over last year. Kind of seems like that's happening in the AFC West as well. Chiefs look like the team to beat last year. It was the Broncos. So kind of flipping the order back how it was the last several years with the Bills looking like the best team in the AFC East, the Chiefs looking like the best team in the AFC West. But let's get now to the noon slate of games here on your Sunday Sharps. Week two of the NFL season. The Bills are 2-0. The Lions are 1-1. But let's get in to your Sunday games, starting with the noon slate. We've got the Panthers at the Falcons. The Panthers actually didn't look terrible last week. I thought they were going to look bad against the Bears. They actually didn't look terrible offensively. They scored a lot of points, but they gave up nearly 60 points to the Chicago Bears. So that Panthers defense has to get better and has to get better fast. They are, however, 3-point favorites on the road at the Atlanta Falcons. Now, the Falcons lost on the road at Pittsburgh last week. They didn't look great. They started their third-string quarterback. Last week on the show, I was talking about how Tua Tagovailoa was a free agent acquisition for the Falcons. They also had Michael Penix Jr., who they drafted a couple years ago. Well, both of those guys were hurt in week one, so they had to go with their third-string quarterback. So not a good spot for the Falcons last week against the Steelers. Steelers did cover. We got that one right. But this week, Falcons at home, 3-point underdogs. I'm going to go Falcons plus 3.5. I think that they can cover the 3-point spread. And the Panthers, while they did look good offensively, defensively, they look terrible. So if Tua or Michael Penix Jr. can be back in the starting spot for the Falcons, I think the Falcons can pull this one out. They just need a better quarterback. Bijan Robinson is still a beast. The Bears had two guys rush for 100 yards last week against the Panthers defense. So I like Bijan Robinson to have a huge game in this one. I'm going to go Falcons plus 3.5. Next game up, Bengals at Texans. This one was tough for me. This is a really tough game. I think both these teams have a chance to make the playoffs. The Bengals are 1-0. The Texans are 0-1. So if the Texans lose this game at home, last week they lost at home to the Bills. So if they lose back-to-back games at home to start the season 0-2, Texans are going to be in a rough spot to come back and get to the playoffs. Even though it is just two games, starting 0-2 is not a good spot to be in if you're in the NFL, especially losing two home games to start the season. Now, they are tough games against the Bills and the Bengals, but the Texans, 2.5-point favorites in this game at home against the Bengals, and I just feel like the Bengals have started out slow in seasons past. They did get that win in week one. So the Bengals starting out the season on a good note, The Texans going to be playing with a little bit of desperation in week two to get a win and not start 0-2. They got to get to 1-1. So I'm going to take the Texans to win the game by 3 points. So I'm going to go Texans -2.5 in this game against the Bengals. It's a game that really could go either way, but I just like the Texans at home with some urgency in that one for them, giving the Texans -2.5. This next game, the Browns and the Bucks. Any game with the Browns right now, I'm just going to say, is going to be an ugly game. They got blown out last week. And once again this week, big spread in this one. The Bucks are 8.5-point favorites at home against the Browns. And I'd expect the Bucks to come out, even though they lost in week one, I expect them to come out and get a win in week two at home against the Browns. And I think they're going to win it by double digits. So 8.5 points is the spread. I'm going to take the Bucks -8.5. Just feels like that's the right call for this week, especially against the Browns. Packers at Jets. Both of these teams are 0-1 on the season. The Packers, they were up 12-3 in that game going into the second half, and then they end up losing big in that game. It was, I believe, in the NFL history, there was some crazy stat about how a team that had been ahead by 10 points or more and then lose the game by 20 points, I believe it was, whatever the stat was, the Vikings put it on them in the second half, even after Kyler Murray got hurt. You had Carson Wentz come out and get the comeback victory for the Vikings, but Packers are going to have to lick their wounds, get on the road again at the Jets. The Packers, 2.5-point favorites. The Jets, I said they're 0-1. I have to take that back. The Jets are 1-0. The Jets won in week one, which I was very surprised by. The Jets coming out there looking pretty decent with Geno Smith as their quarterback. They've always had some offensive weapons. When you look at the Jets, they had Garrett Wilson at wide receiver, Breece Hall at running back, and just in week one, they were playing the Titans. The Titans aren't expected to be good this year, but they had some pretty good games out of their star players. 102 yards rushing and a touchdown for Breece Hall. Garrett Wilson, 6 catches for 79 yards for that Jets offense. So if the Jets defense can be okay, I think they can go out there and have a decent game against the Packers. But going back to last season, the Packers are on a 6-game losing streak. They've got to end it at some point, and I think on the road at the Jets might be a good spot for them to get a win. I'm going to pick the Packers -2.5, although with the way the Jets played last week, I wouldn't be shocked to see them pull out a win at home against the Packers, a team that's been spiraling all the way back to last season. So Packers 2.5 is my pick. Not super confident in that one, but I am taking the Packers -2.5. Vikings at Bears, a division rivalry game here in the noon slate. Love to see that. Bears 4.5-point favorites over the Vikings. Like I said earlier, the Vikings put on a show in the second half last week with their backup quarterback, Carson Wentz. Kyler Murray likely going to be out again this week. I believe it was a concussion he's been dealing with. But the Bears looked absolutely dominant in that game last week. Offensively, couldn't be stopped. I believe they only had one punt in that game last week against the Carolina Panthers. So the Vikings defense is going to have to step up if they want to have a chance in this one. But I like the Bears at home in their home opener to win the game and win it by about a touchdown. So I'm going to go Bears -4.5 in that one. Saints at Ravens. The Saints, valiant effort last week on the road at Detroit. They were really down big. And then second half, Tyler Shuck came back in that game, threw for over 400 yards. Chris Olave had almost 200 yards receiving in that game. And they came back and almost won in overtime. They scored, Detroit scored the first touchdown in overtime to take a 31-24 lead. The Saints came back and got a touchdown. Could have matched them to try to tie the game, but they went for two and couldn't convert, so they end up losing the game 31-30. But that was a close one, and the Saints are pretty good, but at the Ravens this week, it's the Ravens' home opener. The Ravens look really good last week against the Colts. I like the Ravens in this one. They're 6.5-point favorites at home. I'm taking the Ravens -6.5 at home against the Saints. Eagles at Titans. The Eagles, I thought that they looked all right. They didn't look great. They didn't look bad. They beat the Washington Commanders. It was a little bit closer than I expected, but the Titans just look like one of the worst teams in the NFL still. So
13: Hard to pick them at this point. The Eagles are 6.5-point favorites on the road at the Titans. I'm going to go Eagles minus 6.5, just because the Titans don't look like they're going to be good this year. I think the Eagles can handle them on the road. Give me the Eagles minus 6.5. And the last game of the noon slate, we've got the Steelers at the Patriots. I think this is actually going to be a really good game. Probably a defensive battle, lower scoring game. Patriots 5.5 points seems like a lot, but especially with the Patriots 0-1, the Steelers 1-0. But it is a home game for the Patriots. They always play better at home. They do have a very solid defense. If the offense can get clicking a little bit, maybe they get Trayvon Henderson back at running back this week, I think that they can win it by at least a touchdown. So give me the Patriots minus 5.5 in that game at home against the Steelers. All right, coming up after the commercial break, we've got your afternoon slate of games. We've got Sunday Night Football featuring the Colts and the Chiefs in Kansas City, plus Monday Night Football between the Giants and the Rams. This one should be interesting. It's all coming up for you on your Sunday Sharps here on KCMO Talk Radio.
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0: If I sound a little bit nasally today, I am dealing with an end of summer cold. So thank you guys for sticking with me. I really appreciate it. First half of the show, of course, we talked about the Bills beating the Lions on Thursday Night Football. Went through the noon slate of games. Also talked about that great Chiefs victory over the Broncos last week on Monday Night Football. But now let's get into the afternoon slate of games. Plus, at the end of the show, we've got Sunday Night Football between the Colts and Chiefs in Kansas City and the Giants at Rams for Monday Night Football. Let's talk about the Broncos last segment, how the Chiefs just dominated them in that 31-10 win at Arrowhead to kick off the season. Now the Broncos will face the Jacksonville Jaguars, who are a team that looked very good in week one. Of course, the Jags stomped the Browns, which you can't really take much from that game. But the Jaguars have been a team that have been getting better with Trevor Lawrence as their quarterback, Liam Cohen as their head coach now last year. And they looked really good at the end of last season. It looks like the momentum has been picking up, and the Jaguars are at the Broncos. So it's going to be a tough game in Denver. Of course, the Mile High air and all of that, but the Jaguars have a really good team, a really solid team, and the Broncos might have a tough time bouncing back against a team like the Jags this week, especially with Trevor Lawrence, quarterback that can scramble, has all sorts of offensive weapons around him now, and decent defense as well. So the Broncos are going to have to really lock down and try to bounce back if they want to get in the win column this week. And the Jags are 3.5-point underdogs on the road. I get it. It's the Broncos. They were really good last year. They're supposed to be good this year. They did not look very good in week one, and it could be an overreaction, but I just don't think that they're going to be a great team this year. I think they're going to finish around 500 for their record, but I'm going Jags plus 3.5. I just think they're going to keep it close, maybe even win it outright at Denver this week. So give me the Jags plus 3.5 in that game in Denver. Raiders at Chargers. So these are two teams that I totally whiffed on in week one. I thought the Raiders were going to possibly lose to the Dolphins last week. They won that game pretty big. And then the Chargers, I thought for sure were going to beat the Arizona Cardinals. That was a pretty big spread last week. And then they fell flat on their face and lost by double digits to the Arizona Cardinals at home. So now the Chargers are trying to bounce back at home against the Raiders, a team who I didn't think was going to be very good, who are 1-0. So the Raiders 1-0, the Chargers 0-1. The Chargers are a touchdown favorite in this game, and I know I probably shouldn't do it because of what happened last week. I should learn from history, and I should learn from my own mistakes from last week, but it's hard for me to pick against the Chargers against the Raiders. I know it's, after what I just said, you know, the Raiders getting that big win last week, the Chargers being absolutely pathetic last week against the Cardinals, but I think sometimes things happen in week one. It's kind of a weird thing where back and forth week one could go either way, but the Chargers, I do think, bounce back from that week one loss. They get things together, and I think they go out there and get a win and win it by a touchdown. So I'm going to go Chargers -6.5. Against my better judgment, because last week obviously proved that I know nothing about the Raiders or the Chargers. I thought the Raiders are going to be absolutely terrible this year. They looked okay in week one. Chargers thought were going to be decent, looked absolutely terrible. So we'll see what happens. Maybe this game will end in a tie. If that's the case, you're going to want to take the Raiders +6.5. But I just think that the Chargers are going to win it by a touchdown. Give me the Chargers -6.5. Dolphins at 49ers. The Dolphins played the Raiders last week and did not look very good in that game. I thought that was a game they could win. The Dolphins are not expected to be good this year, so they are not going to have many chances at a win this week against the 49ers, a team that dominated the Rams in Australia in week one. Things aren't looking good for the Dolphins. I'll just say that much. The Niners are 12.5-point favorites at home against the Dolphins, and that's a huge spread in the NFL. Whenever it's over 10 points in the NFL, that is absolutely nuts. But I'm still taking the Niners. I can't take the Dolphins after what I saw last week against the Raiders. I'm going the Niners -12.5 in that one. Seahawks at Cardinals. The Cardinals actually surprised me last week. Looked decent against the Chargers. Had a nice win there. But the Seahawks, Super Bowl champions, coming off a win with their backup quarterback against the AFC champion from last year. Drew Lock is expected to be the starter again this week. Sam Darnold likely to be out for one more week. But I think even with Sam Darnold, or with Sam Darnold out, with Drew Lock as the starting quarterback, I still think they can beat the Cardinals. Seahawks only 2.5-point favorites because they have Drew Lock starting at quarterback, because the Cardinals looked better than expected last week, but I do think the Seahawks can win this one by about a touchdown. Give me the Seahawks minus 2.5. Last game of the afternoon slate before we get to Sunday Night Football, Commanders at Cowboys. Cowboys 2.5-point favorites at home against the Commanders. Commanders looked okay. Couldn't win against the Eagles last week, while the Cowboys looked a little bit bad offensively. I was a little surprised by that at the Giants. So Cowboys 0-1, Commanders 0-1. I do think the Cowboys get this win at home. I'm going to go Cowboys minus 2.5. Now to the games of the week. You've got Sunday Night Football and Monday Night Football. Sunday Night Football, Colts at Chiefs. Monday Night Football, Giants at Rams. So this is the big game in Kansas City this week, of course. Colts at Chiefs. It's going to be a spectacular game. Sunday Night Football at Arrowhead always is a good time, and you're going to see the shots of Kansas City, the barbecue, the tailgating, everything like that. I'm very excited for this game. The Chiefs are 6.5-point favorites at home against the Colts, and I like the Chiefs to win this one by a touchdown. I'm taking the Chiefs minus 6.5. I just, after what the Colts showed last week, they gave up over 100 yards rushing to Derrick Henry. Lamar Jackson threw for over 300 yards on that defense as well, so not looking very good for the Colts this year. They're about to go to 0-2 on the season after the Chiefs beat them. I did put together a Chiefs parlay. I'll throw that out there really quick for you here. This with a boost on DraftKings. It turns out to be plus 1,500. So $10 to win 150 there at DraftKings if you want to do this. I have the Chiefs at an alternate spread at minus 2.5. So that means they just have to win the game by 3 points or more. I have Patrick Mahomes throwing for 200 yards or more. That is the only thing in this parlay that did not happen last week. Mahomes didn't throw for 200 yards passing. He didn't need to. Kenneth Walker ran wild last week. But seeing Lamar Jackson throw for over 300 yards on this Colts defense, I think Mahomes can get to 200 yards this week. So I've got Chiefs winning by 3 or more, Patrick Mahomes throwing for 200 yards or more, Emmett Johnson, the rookie running back, rushing for 18 yards or more. His over-under is 17.5. I'm rushing over that amount. Patrick Mahomes, 10 yards rushing or more. He had, I believe it was around 20 yards rushing in that game last week against the Denver Broncos, which was surprising to some people. But he dominated that game last week early on, especially in the first quarter with that rushing touchdown. So 10 yards rushing or more for Mahomes. I also have Kenneth Walker, the reigning AFC offensive MVP of week one. I have him rushing for 80 yards or more and scoring a touchdown. So Kenneth Walker touchdown and Kenneth Walker 80 yards rushing or more round out that parlay. So it's Chiefs minus 2.5, Patrick Mahomes throwing for 200 yards or more, Emmett Johnson over 17.5 yards rushing, Patrick Mahomes 10 yards rushing or more, Kenneth Walker 80 yards rushing or more, and Kenneth Walker anytime touchdown, $10 to win 150 over there at DraftKings. All right, and the last game of the day, it's Monday Night Football. You've got the Giants at the Rams. The Giants looked a lot better than many people thought. I actually had the Giants as a surprise team to make the playoffs this year, start the season 1-0, beating the Cowboys in Sunday Night Football last week. This week they're playing at the Rams. This is what I think will be a tougher game. The Rams coming off of that loss against the Niners, they're going to be hungry to get a win at home, back on American soil. Rams 6.5-point favorites. I do think they win this one by a touchdown, so I'm going to go Rams minus 6.5, even though it's going to be tough for them against a renewed Giants team. All right, that does it for me. Mark Van Sickle here. Sunday Sharps Week 2 in the books. Next week, we'll be back with more action for Week 3 of the NFL season. Can't wait to talk about it with you all next week on your Sunday Sharps here on KCMO Talk Radio.
1: warnings. I'm Paul Stevens, Fox News. U.S. embassies across the Middle East issuing new security alerts, urging Americans to remain vigilant and prepare for possible travel disruptions as tensions rise across the region.
2: They did not state a specific threat, but called for Americans to exercise heightened vigilance and be aware of potential travel disruptions in the region. The alerts cite recent fighting between Saudi Arabia and the Iran-backed Houthi militants in Yemen. This after the group claimed attacks on sensitive sites across Saudi Arabia yesterday. Saudi officials confirm air defenses intercepted a ballistic missile over Riyadh. A fire broke out at a fuel tank near the airport, but it's not clear if it was caused by that attack. Other civilian infrastructure were also reportedly targeted. The Houthis have recently seized more territory in Yemen, tightening their grip on a strategic Bab el-Mandab strait.
1: And this all coming as President Trump is back at the White House a day earlier than scheduled, cutting short his weekend at Camp David. No official comment on why from the White House. The U.S. military saying four people were killed in its latest strike on a suspected drug smuggling boat in the Caribbean. Officials say the vessel was traveling along a known narcotics trafficking route, and intelligence indicated it was involved in smuggling drugs. Ukraine launching a massive drone attack on Russia overnight, including what Moscow's mayor is calling the largest ever attack targeting the Russian capital. Ed Sheeran performing in Philadelphia Saturday, his first show since Macklemore was dropped from the tour after some pro-Palestinian remarks. Meantime, about 50 pro-Palestinian protesters gathering outside Lincoln Financial Field ahead of that show. The controversy has sent resale ticket prices to that tour tumbling. Four of Sheeran's supporting acts have dropped out of the tour in solidarity, they say, with Macklemore. 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
1: President Trump saying last week Denmark and Greenland have entered into an agreement allowing the U.S. to develop a military presence on Greenland. Now, Greenland has been under Danish control for over 300 years. Reaction in Copenhagen following concerns the U.S. would try and annex the island.
7: I think it's always a relief whenever we are able, you know, to settle things in a friendly manner.
8: I feel that it's we have been looking forward to that conclusion, a decision for a long time now.
1: And the Danish Prime Minister saying the deal will be officially signed this week. President Trump also saying he's working to help AI grow in the U.S. while keeping the bad actors at bay.
9: The president says he's planning on appointing an AI czar and an AI force. He said on Truth Social, "We will not in any way hinder or stifle the growth of this incredible industry." He wrote, "We will also be looking for bad, and we can do that very easily with our already existing criminal and civil justice system." No details on who may take on the jobs yet. The president already had one AI czar, venture capitalist David Sacks, but he stepped down in the spring. The post from the president comes ahead of next week's meeting with Chinese President Xi, as the U.S. and China are in a race for AI dominance. In Washington, Jill Nato, Fox News.
1: College football, a big one. Ole Miss defeating the LSU Tigers Saturday night, 32-24. Former University of Mississippi football coach Lane Kiffin getting an unwelcome reception at his former stomping grounds as he is the new head coach of Louisiana State. Reaction from one scorned Ole Miss fan.
10: We don't like Lane Kiffin. We don't like what LSU has to stand for at all. This is ridiculous. And, you know, this is going to be a game to remember for the rest of my life.
1: And Kiffin's controversial move coming with a 7-year, $91 million contract, putting his annual salary at $13 million a year. I'm Paul Stevens. This is Fox News.
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13: Sunday, September 20th, 2026. I'm Jared Halpern. President Trump welcomes his Chinese counterpart for a lavish state dinner and high-stakes diplomacy this week.
14: I very much doubt that if we pause here in the United States, that they would join us in a pause.
13: And AI fears are forcing debates about how far regulators should go.
15: I worry about the spread of disinformation and misinformation through AI that can undermine our democracy and undermine our trust in each other.
13: This is the Fox News Rundown from Washington. Trade and tariffs, Russia and Iran, computer chips and artificial intelligence, not to mention Taiwan and Pacific security. The U.S. and China relationship is at the center of some of the biggest geopolitical challenges right now. So it's no surprise President Trump plans on spending a lot of time in the coming months with China's president, Xi Jinping. Xi arrives in Washington Wednesday for a Thursday state visit that will include a state dinner and several face-to-face meetings. President Trump is eager to show off the capital city following a lavish visit he made to Beijing back in May. The two leaders are also expected to meet at an Asian-Pacific Economic Summit in China in November and possibly again at the G20 Summit in Miami in December. But this week is a one-on-one summit between the two leaders of the world's two biggest economies at a time with a lot of economic uncertainty.
14: We in the United States, President Trump in particular, is interested in keeping U.S.-China relations on an even keel.
13: Michael Allen is managing director and partner at Beacon Global Strategies. He served in the National Security Council for President George W. Bush and the House Intelligence Committee.
14: It's not to say that China isn't an adversary. They may be. I think they are. They're also a competitor. It's not to say that we aren't going to take certain actions that are in our national security interests. But by and large, I think it's a contrast with Trump's first term, where he seemed to be prosecuting very assiduously a set of items designed to make sure that China couldn't catch up with us. Here, it seems like President Trump maybe is thinking of the advantage that the Chinese have over us in critical minerals. He doesn't want them to shut down that flow of commerce because it has such profound effects on the American economy. So it feels like we're going to keep a ceasefire in effect. And most of the word we're getting about the summit so far is that we shouldn't expect any big dramatic announcements.
16: See, that's interesting because obviously there are a lot of issues that pit the U.S. and China against each other currently in the geopolitical landscape. And obviously the last couple of weeks, there's been so much talk about artificial intelligence, these tech leaders warning about, you know, catastrophic outcomes if this technology advances too fast out of human control. The president again and again has said, no, we can't slow down because China won't slow down. Do you think that this is a summit that could bring together some sort of mutual understanding on the development of AI? How big a role do you think AI plays in these meetings?
14: I think it'll definitely be a discussion point, but I think President Trump's onto something. I'm worried also about what the Chinese may be up to with regard to artificial intelligence. I very much doubt that if we pause here in the United States, that they would join us in a pause. I think they would use that as an opportunity to catch up with us. I mean, by some accounts, we're anywhere, at least on, let's call it the programming software side of things, 12 to 18 months ahead. I don't know that they would just join us in a spirit of goodwill to press the pause button.
16: Do you think that there is, what is it, when you say that, you know, you don't think China could slow down, there is this kind of AI race. You've heard the president talk about if you win, I win AI, you win. Is there a clear understanding in your view of what winning the AI race looks like? What does that mean?
14: So ultimately, what I think it's about diffusion of the technology across America so that average Americans, small businesses, big businesses are harnessing the promising aspects of this technology so that we would be able to use them in a way that we have greater, let's call it, autonomy, greater productivity, more economic opportunity because of AI. It's true, I think, that certain businesses will suffer under artificial intelligence, and we hear about that frequently. But what I think we need to be really worried about is if we don't diffuse this technology across America, and the Chinese use it better and pound us in an economic race, which ultimately is the heart of the competition with China. Who can innovate the most? Who's the most creative? Who over time will receive the most foreign direct investment? We think the United States obviously is in the lead, and we want to remain in the lead. And artificial intelligence is a big part of that in the future.
16: This past week, Congress pretty overwhelmingly passed this Russia sanctions bill named for the late Senator Lindsey Graham. It authorizes a 100% tariff on products from countries that continue to buy large amounts of Russian oil and gas. China, I presume, is on that list. Their Ministry of Foreign Affairs came out, put out a pretty critical statement of this legislation. Does that complicate this visit between the president and Xi Jinping? And do you expect one of the ask of Xi to be some sort of waiver or understanding about those sanctions and how they would, or those tariffs and sanctions and how they would work?
14: I do. I expect Xi Jinping will raise this. I think the Chinese will express some annoyance at the idea that we would raise tariffs or honestly do any type of sanctions against the Chinese as it pertains to their support of Russia. So it's not that I think President Trump's going to come in there guns blazing and announce a bunch of new tariffs for the benefit of Ukraine over Russia. It may be enough that the perception of this legislation becoming law gives the president more leverage over people and maybe sends a message to Russia that the president has the full support of the United States, of Congress behind him should he choose to up the sanctions on Russia. Now, by the way, I mean, this is a policy preference, if you will. I mean, if the president wants to get the Russians into sincere negotiations to make some kind of meaningful concessions so that he can bring this war to an end, I think he's going to have to pressure Russia a little bit. I know he's done this as it pertains to their oil and gas exports to India. He hasn't done it as it pertains to China. I kind of think he at least ought to threaten it. He ought to figure out a way to raise the temperature on Putin a little bit so that Putin may just finally say, you know what? I need to call a truce here, a ceasefire at least.
16: Let me ask about that relationship, because you are right. The president has been very critical of India, said they are making commitments to buy less oil from Russia. He has not made that demand of China. Why is that? Is it just simply because it's a much bigger relationship with a much larger sort of trade back and forth? I mean, is there a strategic reason for not treating China the same way as some of these other countries who are also purchasing Russian oil and gas?
14: There is a truce currently with the United States and China in which we will not tariff them. Let's call it even more than we already have, right, if they'll continue to ship us critical minerals. Because when the president put incredibly high tariffs on the Chinese, they were ready. They knew our most acute vulnerability, supply chain vulnerability, that pertained to them anyway, was critical minerals, particularly magnets, particularly the kind of things that not only defense contractors use, but instantly, the car manufacturers were in the Oval Office calling President Trump and saying, my assembly line is already shutting down. I am going to have to put people out of work, at least temporarily, until I get these kind of materials. And I think that got the president's attention.
16: The other issue as it pertains to kind of the relationships that China has is not just with Russia, but with Iran. There has been reporting that China has shared at least some satellite imagery of U.S. bases in the Middle East with Iran. President Trump kind of dismissed that or downplayed it and said, well, everybody kind of spies on everybody. Is that a significant issue that the president you expect to address, or is that kind of right that the president's like, listen, everybody kind of does this and that's just the world we live in?
14: Well, it's true that we all spy on each other, but it's quite a different matter to turn over targeting information to an enemy. In other words, how to find exactly on the grid the most vulnerable place that the United States may have at a particular airbase. Or as we've seen in the pictures that have come out in the news media in the last few days, exactly where one of our Air Force planes is sitting on a runway in a Middle Eastern country. So I hear what the president's saying. It wouldn't be appropriate, I think, to just get mad at the Chinese for spying on us or even, you know, eavesdropping on us electronically, because we're into the same sort of techniques. But the turnover targeting information on here's how you might kill some Americans, I think is an entirely different thing. And I hope the president raises that issue and says, that's a red line for me.
16: Do you think China did do that?
14: I wouldn't be a bit surprised. I think the Russians are doing it. Now, there, we're also supplying targeting information to the Ukrainians so that they can hit the Russians. Now, that's mostly oil refineries and military installations, not necessarily directly just to kill troops. But I do think this is part of the equation with China. I think they might be doing it. There's been newspaper articles suggesting it. It's hard to know for sure. It's certainly something the United States intelligence community knows of. And we're going to have to see how this plays out over the course of the summit.
16: I'm also curious if you think the issue of Taiwan comes up. There have been arms sales that have not been stopped, but seem to be delayed. How does the Taiwan question factor into this summit?
14: So I think this is always going to come up when we're talking to the Chinese. I think they want to be able to say to the United States, you need to move closer to our position. We think that the new Taiwanese president is a vote rocker. We think he is perhaps going to maybe declare independence. We don't think he is. By the way, that's a red line for the Chinese. The Chinese are sort of uncomfortable with, but accept the status quo of a de facto separate country. But if it's de jure, as they say, is if it's in law or by declaration, the Chinese think that they need to go all out and go invade and bring it back into or bring it into a Chinese fold. So I think they're always.

0: En garde!
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2: Poland decided they were more into capitalism than they were to the Chinese Communist Party, so he rearranged what the number one priority was for that country, and it's making sure that the party and party values trump economic values. So I think that's where he is. He's got to sort of get these things in a better place. It's commonly understood, or guessed maybe, or assessed, that if they're going to go for Taiwan, it would be maybe in the early 2030s. They want to see how a Taiwanese election goes. They want to see if Xi Jinping needs to arrange for himself to get into another five-year term, which would be just like the term he's in now. Extraordinary and unprecedented. So I think he's got his hands full. I don't actually believe he would do this while Trump is president. I think Trump's a wild card and he's not sure what to expect.
3: I'll finish with this, and that's the optics of these types of visits. Obviously, state visits, there is a lot of pomp and circumstance. You roll out the red carpet, the military bands are out. President Trump has talked a lot about wanting to the best foot forward of the White House, obviously the new helipad, all kinds of things, right? How important are those optics in these types of relationship building? Is it for the cameras, or really is there a strategic kind of underpinning to the show, to the performance that you put on?
2: I think there's a strategic underpinning because of the way these things are read and interpreted. If it looks like we are not laying out the red carpet for a particular leader, then I think it has repercussions. People will write about it. Perhaps it'll stir resentment in the country from which the leader comes from. And so I think the pageantry is a big part of it all. We like to lay it on thick. The Chinese lay it on thick. We've got to at least do as well as they did. And then we get down to business.
3: And it's also notable that there'll be a couple more meetings, we think, between the two presidents later this year, right?
2: Both they're almost dating.
3: They're going to see a lot of each other. But as you point out, a lot for them to discuss, a big relationship between these two countries. So an important summit we will be watching. Michael Allen, always appreciate your insight and your expertise. Thank you so much.
2: Anytime. Thanks so much.
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0: Here's a look inside the Beltway. I'm Jeff Manosso. U.S. military aid is being shuffled from Europe and Middle East allies to boost new governments in the Americas. The State Department reprogramming $52 million in foreign military financing from Slovakia, North Macedonia, Tunisia, and Iraq to boost militaries in Panama, Peru, Ecuador, and Colombia. Secretary of State Marco Rubio visiting Latin America last week and pledged additional support as part of the Trump administration's prioritizing the Western Hemisphere. The funds will allow countries to purchase military equipment from American defense contractors and focus on combating drug trafficking and illegal immigration. Household income in the U.S. hits a new milestone. The median income for American households tops pre-pandemic levels, hitting a record of more than $87,000 last year in new census figures, surpassing the previous high of more than $85,000 in 2019, even with inflation taken into account. But the report also finds an expanding gap between the top earners and the poorest, and the overall increase in median income just 2.5% since 2019 compared to a 19% jump in the previous six-year period. For the Fox News Rundown, I'm Jeff Manosso.
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I'm Chad Pergram with the Speaker's Lobby. If Democrats seize control of the House this fall, they're laying the groundwork for a select committee on artificial intelligence. House select committees are usually created by a full House vote and only last for the 2 years of a Congress. Gaining buy-in from members who sit on committees that currently oversee AI policy may prove difficult. Here are some of the committees. The Energy and Commerce Committee, Judiciary, and Science Committees all oversee slices of the AI policy portfolio. Those committee chairs could complain if asked to cede part of their jurisdiction to a special committee. Lawmakers are increasingly alarmed about AI, especially after a former developer at Anthropic expressed concern that AI could potentially kill everyone within a decade. Both the House and Senate have struggled to tackle AI, despite various legislative proposals over the past several years. In fact, Senate Minority Leader Chuck Schumer convened a series of bipartisan AI forums with the goal of crafting legislation in, quote, months. It never happened. With the Speaker's Lobby, Chad Pergram, Fox News.

0: AI fears are on the rise as tech leaders warn of catastrophic consequences if guardrails aren't soon put up. President Trump is dismissing those concerns, calling them a hoax and a sick conspiracy to benefit China. He says if the U.S. slows down AI development, we'll lose the AI race and miss out on the biggest economic engine of our lifetimes. Members of Congress may ultimately be tasked with figuring out how to manage the risk without stalling progress.
1: I'm an AI optimist.
0: California Republican Jay Obernolte chaired the bipartisan House Task Force on AI and joined Aisha Hosni this week to discuss what Congress can realistically do to pass meaningful regulations.
1: I try and be very clear-eyed about the potential harms of AI, but most of my fears about AI aren't something out of a Terminator movie where an army of evil robots rises up and takes over the world. I worry more about the use of AI in the hands of malicious human actors. So I worry about things like cyber theft and cyber fraud. I worry about the use of AI by our geopolitical competitors, China and Russia, chiefly to hack our infrastructure. I worry about the spread of disinformation and misinformation through AI that can undermine our democracy and undermine our trust in each other. So you add up all those things together, maybe they're equally consequential to an army of evil robots, but no, I'm an optimist that AI is not going to kill us. And, you know, it has to be said, you know, we've had these whistleblowers emerge from the frontier AI lands.
2: Yeah, what do you make of that? Because it's kind of, it's raised some eyebrows. You know, we're less than 50 days away from this election. And people are wondering why now? Why are people, you know, sort of freaking out over AI now? The president certainly thinks it's all a big hoax. I mean, is that how you feel? Do you think it's a big hoax?
1: Well, I think that the idea that AI is going to kill us all within the next 10 years is a big hoax, because I am an AI optimist. But part of that depends on that optimism, depends on Congress doing its job and enacting meaningful AI regulation and creating safety plans for these frontier developers. But, you know, just to put people's minds at ease, it has to be said that these whistleblowers are not talking about the risks of the current generation of AI models. They are talking about recursive self-improvement, where AI is used to train future, more advanced versions of AI in a loop that does not involve human judgment. And they're not saying that tomorrow AI is going to kill us all. They're saying that absent the appropriate guardrails, absent some caution, this could occur.
2: So you agree with the CEOs coming out over the weekend and saying, look, we've got to slow down. And Elon Musk was supportive of this as well. Do you agree that they just need to slow things down?
1: Well, I agree that they need to have a safety plan that addresses catastrophic risks. The bipartisan legislation that I've introduced with Congresswoman Lori Trahan of Massachusetts, called the Frontier Act, would require frontier developers to, number one, have a plan that addresses catastrophic risks. Mm-hmm. Number two, be transparent about that plan, publish the plan so that everyone knows what the plan is. And number three, to hire independent verification organizations to confirm that they are following that their plan and their plan is adequate. And we think that that's just basic common sense.
2: What about this idea of a kill switch? You know, I've heard, you know, your co-chair, because you were assigned, by the way, for everybody listening, you were assigned by both the Democratic and Republican leader, the speaker, and the minority leader to run this task force, right, on AI. And it's a bipartisan task force. It concluded in 2024, but you guys came up with this report on what we needed to know about AI and potential guardrails. So what about this kill switch? There's a bill out there. I think your former co-chair, Ted Lieu, and Nathan Moran have this bill out. Explain this to me, how a kill switch would work. Are you talking about like literally pulling the plug on data centers?
1: On a model, right? The data center provides the compute for the model. Congressman Lieu's bill would require a kill switch to be built into every frontier model. The bill that Congressman Trahan and I did, the broader bill that we call the Great American AI Act, addresses a lot of the different recommendations of the AI task force. You know, this is just focused on narrowly on one pillar. But the second thing is, I'm a little skeptical that it's actually going to be implementable. And let me tell you why. I mean, essentially, we already have a kill switch on models, and you just alluded to it. You have to devote compute to running a model. And the moment that you withdraw the compute, the model stops running and it stops working, you know, and you've essentially killed it. So every model has a built-in kill switch. If you argue that you're worried about recursive self-improvement, creating a model that has, you know, a human-like level of cognition and resists your ability to shut it down, my response to that is, well, wouldn't it also disable its own kill switch? If you were really having a model, if that's what you're worried about.
2: Yeah, this sounds like the plot to Terminator.
1: Yeah, right. So, Skynet, right. So it doesn't sound like, you know, requiring a kill switch to be in there is going to really, you know, make the difference there. I would rather have a firmer control over the compute that's running the model to make sure we understand what model is running and what it's doing.
2: Yeah. You know, this week, David Sacks and also Speaker Johnson, I think, alluded to this as well. Was that if AI companies wanted to put guardrails up or slow down, they could. I mean, they don't have to ask anybody's permission. They are the frontier. They're the ones that are doing this. They know this technology the best. They can do it themselves. They don't have to come to Congress to ask lawmakers to do it, especially considering, and I don't include you in this group, but there are plenty of lawmakers on Capitol Hill we know that don't use AI, don't understand AI, don't even know where to start when it comes to artificial intelligence. So whose responsibility do you think it should be? Do you think that Congress should weigh in and take a look at certain guardrails or regulations or, you know, pass a bill like yours?
1: No, I absolutely do think that Congress has a responsibility to do this. And to be clear, in, you know, just to articulate what everyone is saying here, the president is talking about the dangers of overregulation, which is a concern that I very much share. And, you know, to your point, frontier developers could do this now, could do, you know, a voluntary slowdown. Even if Congress mandated it, it would only apply to developers within the United States.
2: Right.
1: So we'd still have developers in places like China that are continuing to charge forward. And if your worry is an existential threat to humanity, you know, it does not do anyone any good for just to have one country do that.
2: So do you think, let me follow up on that really quickly, if I can, because the president of China, Xi, is going to be here in a couple of days. Do you think that this is a conversation worth having between our president and Xi?
1: Oh, absolutely. And I hope that they do begin that conversation. It's not going to be a brief conversation. This is just the start of a longer conversation. But I think where we're going to wind up is somewhere like the SALT treaties that we signed with Russia when the existential threat was the development of unchecked nuclear weapons. And we realized that that this was potentially catastrophic for humanity. And only in having all of the countries agree on a common set of principles could we contain that threat. And I think that we're going to start having those discussions about AI as well. But I think that there's a balance, right? I think that we can enact some common sense safety guidelines and guardrails without over-regulating and stifling the deployment of a technology that's ultimately going to be very beneficial in a lot of different ways to our economy and our society. And you know what? We don't talk about that enough. We don't talk about why we're doing this, you know, the positive benefits of AI. And we always need to have that discussion, because otherwise we should just ban it if we believe that it's going to be catastrophic, you know, potentially so catastrophic.
2: You know, I was smirking a little bit when you were talking about the things that Congress can do. Congress is, you know, famously known as not being able to do a lot very fast. What's your confidence level? Like, how soon could we see Congress taking action on AI? And you guys are going home now until the midterm elections.
1: Right, right. Well, I don't blame people for being frustrated that the wheels of progress in Congress sometimes turn so slowly. But, I mean, keep in mind that our founding fathers intended it to be this way. They intended the process to be extremely deliberate. We've been working on this for 3.5 years. We had the House AI Task Force. The Great American AI Act that we've been discussing was in drafting for over a year. Our discussion draft was in print for several months before you know, to give us time to gather all the stakeholder feedback on it. So, you know, the work is getting done. It's just a slow and somewhat cumbersome process. Yeah, but I do have faith in the process, and I do have faith in my colleagues in Congress that we're going to be able to get this across the finish line.
2: Okay. Well, we will keep watching it and see what Congress does about artificial intelligence as we look forward to a big meeting, it sounds like, at the White House coming up here with the AI executives and CEOs. Congressman Olber Nolte, hey, thank you very much for joining us and being our expert on AI. Thank you.
1: Of course. It's always fun. I always enjoy our conversations.

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0: News. I'm Roxanne Evans. World leaders in New York for next week's UN General Assembly. And this as the Iran conflict continues. Republican Representative Tim Burchett on Fox's The Big Weekend Show says President Trump made the world safer.
1: The Iranians were close to nuclear. They were getting ready to launch Armageddon, from what I understand. And President Trump had intervened over there. Iran would have a nuclear weapon. They would have launched against Israel or somebody else.
0: Democrats blame the Trump administration for high oil prices. Protesters outside of Ed Sheeran's show in Philadelphia angry for dropping Macklemore from the bill. Inside, Sheeran delivered an emotional apology. 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

Here's a look outside the Beltway. I'm Tanya J. Powers. Mahmoud Khalil is suing Columbia University in federal court, saying the school did not address harassment against him and other pro-Palestinian protesters. Khalil was a grad student when he was detained by ICE at his Columbia University apartment in March of 2025. He was a legal permanent resident and not accused of a crime. Khalil spent 104 days at a Louisiana immigration jail before a New Jersey judge ordered his release. Columbia says it is, quote, committed to protecting its community from discrimination and harassment. The New Jersey Department of Environmental Protection says the spill of more than 5,000 gallons of diesel fuel from a New Jersey data center last week has been contained. Officials say it was caused by a computer glitch. The fuel leaked from a storage tank at Equinix Data Center, but it's not clear how much made it into a tributary of the Hackensack River. The company says it is investigating to determine the cause. And a settlement has been reached over the closure of a Michigan baby formula plant, Abbott Laboratories. They've agreed to pay $385 million resolving claims connected to an investigation of contamination at the plant. That shutdown led to the baby formula supply shortages in 2022. Abbott says the settlement does not represent any finding of fault or liability. For the Fox News Rundown, I'm Tanya J. Powers.

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1: Big Saturday of college football in Columbus, Ohio State. They roughed up Kent State 59-3. Penn State had very little trouble with Buffalo. Nittany Lions went 55-13. Georgia spanks Arkansas 45-17. As we gear up for week two of the NFL, the Rams and Giants play the Monday nighter from L.A. Aaron Donald says he expects to play. NBA news. Pistons forward Asar Thompson has agreed to a five-year, $155 million extension with the franchise. And lastly, from baseball, bad news in New York. The Yankees officially placed Aaron Judge on the injured list. It's a right calf strain. They have no idea when he'll return. That's sports on the Fox News Rundown. Jay Berman, Fox News.

0: Monday on the Fox News Rundown, President Trump has a foreign policy-focused week ahead with meetings at the UN and a summit with China's President Xi. But he is also just a little more than 40 days separated from the midterm elections. We'll discuss both big issues. Until then, thanks for listening to the Fox News Rundown from Washington.
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10: Early return. I'm Angelo Bavaro, Fox News. President Trump is back at the White House sooner than expected, cutting his weekend at Camp David short by a day as tensions rise in the Middle East. The president returned to Washington Saturday night, even though he was originally scheduled to remain at the presidential retreat until Sunday. The White House has not said why his schedule changed. The return comes as the State Department warns Americans in the Middle East to exercise heightened vigilance and prepare for possible flight cancellations and airspace closures. Meantime, Saudi Arabia says it intercepted a ballistic missile fired by Yemen's Iran-backed Houthi rebels toward the capital, Riyadh, at dawn Saturday. It was the first Houthi attempt to strike Riyadh since the latest escalation in fighting. Saudi officials say air defenses also thwarted attempted attacks on civilian infrastructure in several other areas. The Houthis claim they targeted sensitive sites using missiles and drones, but those claims have not been independently verified. No deaths or damage were reported. Ed Sheeran speaking out after dropping rapper Macklemore from his tour following his controversial pro-Palestinian comments at a concert in New Jersey.
11: The pop star opening a solo concert in Philadelphia Saturday, calling what's happening in Gaza catastrophic and unjustifiable. Several supporting acts withdrew after Macklemore was removed last week, a decision Sheeran says was made by the tour promoter. About 50 pro-Palestinian demonstrators protested outside the stadium. Sharon says he wants his music to show and shows to be about unity and humanity, not politics.
10: That is Fox's Chanley Painter. Sharon told the crowd he was not sure how they react to his performance, but said he decided to follow through with the tour because music is everything and brings people together. 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
23: KCMO Talk Radio, it is Crappie Kirby giving you my uneducated BS opinions and a feeble attempt to get you motivated to get right outdoor. I'm excited about today's show. I got a buddy that is laughing at my introduction there, and a guy that I really enjoy working with in the promotion of getting people right outdoors, especially in the arena of hunting. It's my pleasure to welcome back to the show Dr. John Hill in Lawrence, Kansas. How you doing, Dr. Hill?
24: Doing very well. How are you?
23: Thank you for doing this show once again. I sincerely appreciate it. I sincerely appreciate you laughing at my intro there. You know, comedy in this day and age, very dangerous. Very dangerous.
24: Yeah, it is. You're right.
23: I remember at the last Quail and Upland Bird Festival, I said something in jest, and somebody of the opposite sex got her feathers, fairly ruffled, yeah. but you handled me like a champ. You didn't cancel me, and I appreciate that. And I appreciate somebody finding, the joy in humor in this day and age, because it's a strange time, is it not?
24: It is. Boy, howdy.
23: I don't want to get off on that. We've had a couple of politically wild shows in the very near past, but I want to keep it kind of light and bubbly and fun. Good. And that's what the Quail and Upland Bird Banquet is all about. It's all about having a good time, getting people excited about the upcoming season, making a difference in the habitat of all these wonderful things that it represents. And it's a great time for you to get together with like-minded individuals and share your stories, share your humor, maybe share a drink, and maybe share a great chance at winning some incredible prizes there in Lawrence, Kansas. So you excited about the banquet this year?
24: Yeah, always are. And this one is a little bit unusual. They're all great. Don't misunderstand me, but this one is our 40th anniversary.
23: Oh.
24: And I'll blow her horn a little bit and say, you know, it's not too bad for a nonprofit, all-volunteer conservation group.
23: Yeah, and it's a big production, honestly, for a bunch of volunteers to take on. You probably should have a few employees because, I mean, this isn't no just, hey, let's get together and have a couple beers. This is beating the streets to get sponsors and donations. Yep. Because it's one of the best run and most fun events that I get to experience and be part of with my emceeing abilities and playing a little bit of music while the party goes on.
24: No wonder we have you there, Kirby. Thank you for those kind words.
23: Well, it's a great time. Tell the people the date, first and foremost. It's coming up here in a couple weeks.
24: It is September 26th. That's a Saturday.
23: Saturday, September 26th. Mm-hmm. And where are we having it again? Is it the same place?
24: Same place, the Doubletree in Lawrence, Kansas, right off the turnpike. Don't have to go very far.
23: You do not have to go very far. Now, before we get into the details of the actual banquet, I know you can stay a little bit at a time, but let's go first and foremost to the most important thing that everybody wants to know is, how is the quail and the pheasant hunting going to be this year? How many times have you answered that question in the last 2 weeks?
24: Well, I've been asked it a lot. I'm not sure about my answer. The surveys that you see from a variety of sources sort of melded together are actually very good. There's a whiz-bang, one of the biggest of all time, El Niños, way out west in the Pacific. And that typically produces pretty good rain, pretty good conditions for us here, not everywhere, but in this part of the country. And I would expect I know because I've been out. The habitat looks great. The early bird populations look very good. And I'm talking, when I say our area, I'm talking about Kansas mostly, eastern and central Kansas, maybe a little bit of western Missouri, up into Nebraska.
23: What about southeast Kansas? That's always used a good quail hot spot.
24: Yeah, they have had up and down weather. They were doing great, and they probably still will have good numbers. The early recruitment numbers, that is the young birds, are fairly high. But for the last about 5 weeks, they've had no rain at all.
23: And it's been deadly hot, has it
24: not? Yes, 100 plus pretty much every day down there. So a little uncertain in southeast Kansas.
23: I got you. Well, that's where I'm from, and I got a little bit of property down there that I like to hunt.
24: Go look at it. Absolutely.
23: Yeah. Well, hey, this is good news because this is the second year in a row that we've had a bit of an upswing. Is that not true?
24: Yeah, very correct. The quail populations are up a little bit. Pheasant populations are up quite a bit. Again, I'm talking about mostly central and western Kansas, and looks good. I, along with one of the other guys on the board, took a trip. Just a quick afternoon to Fort Riley a couple, 3 weeks ago because we donated some seed to them for their food plots. And we just kind of want to see how they were doing.
23: Right.
24: Their overall habitat situation is really, really very good. We went around with a wildlife biologist, and he said, I've seen a lot of quail broods. seen quite a few pheasant broods, which kind of surprised me, actually. Nice. And in general, the habitat, their food plots, everything looks super. Really does. Just excellent.
16: Yeah. Well, me being a fisherman, I got to ask you, what hooked you first? Was it quail or was it pheasant?
24: Oh, quail. I grew up in eastern Kansas when there were quail everywhere. Walked out the back door and my mother said, don't shoot the birds in the backyard. Okay.
16: Yeah.
24: So at that point, there wasn't any danger of me shooting anything. So.
16: Shoot the neighbor's birds. That's what she was trying to tell you.
24: Absolutely. Go ahead. I don't care about that. You take care of them, but not mine in the backyard.
16: Well, also being a fisherman, I am very pleased to announce I've been guiding a ton in Melvern because it's just a phenomenal crappie lake and walleye lake and catfish lake. We could go on and on about that. Yeah. But I have just heard just hundreds upon hundreds of quail screaming Bob White.
24: Oh, I love it. I love it.
16: And I actually took, this is a fun story. I actually took my wife. She wanted to get on the boat, get a little sun because she had a big meeting on Monday that she needed to look good to. So we went out Sunday, did a little sunbathing, a little boating with her. And as we were making our way to the boat ramp, what runs in front of us but a male and a female Bob White quail. And,
24: oh, cool.
16: And about seven or eight little baby, I mean, they look like bugs, and
24: they look like bumblebees.
16: Yeah, five of them actually made it across the actual road, and then two of them doubled back, and I felt bad, and my wife is like, "Oh, you should go out there and try to help them." I'm like, "You know what?" I said, "Their family will call them in."
24: Right. And so Mom and Dad will get them back.
16: We pulled up and we stopped the car, and we just waited and we waited. And sure enough, the dad ran across, not the mom, the male ran across, went halfway and then went back and then went halfway and went back. And I'm like, and Dana's, her heart is melting. She's like, oh my gosh, it's trying to find its babies. And after the second time it went back, about 20 seconds later, boop, boop, the two ran and caught up with the rest of them. And I'm like, oh, it's going to be a good day.
24: Yeah, absolutely. I actually saw something very similar to that at Clinton Wildlife Area a couple of weeks ago when we went out there to check on our youth dove field. Same thing. Yeah. Dad was sitting in the middle of the road and whistling at him before I ever got there. I stopped for him. But it's same kind of experience. Pretty cool. And that's not all that common here.
16: Yeah. So for somebody who's never experienced it, what makes upland bird hunting different from, say, deer hunting or waterfowl hunting, turkey hunting? What is it that catches people's souls and imaginations, and they do it one time, they get one bird, and they're hooked for life? What is the secret sauce?
24: I think there's a variety of factors that contribute. How's that? One of them is that you can shoot more than one, typically. Yeah. Not that getting a whole bunch of birds is the only objective. It's not. But quail flush, they'll sit tight. Bob whites, anyway, will sit tight for a dog or for a hunter. And the flush, it's kind of an adrenaline rush, if you will. Same for pheasants at times. The other part, or another big factor, and this is big for me, and I think a lot of people, is the dog work.
16: Yes.
24: You get to hunt with a dog. You get to partner with a dog, with a companion that never complains, always wants to go hunting, and never says anything bad when you miss.
16: That's right. There's nothing better than watching a good bird dog on point. Oh, all right.
24: It's just absolutely.
16: The excitement, it just captivates you.
24: Yeah. And the companionship, you get other folks like-minded.
16: Yeah.
24: We try to take youngsters. We've got a whole bunch of grandkids. I'll try to take some of those with us. It's a really neat experience in a lot of ways.
16: Yeah. I was just thinking outside the box while you were answering that, I'm like, what would compare to something like that? It'd probably have to be like seeing your girlfriend naked for the very first time. You know what I mean? It's like, oh, something's about to happen here. So,
24: are you trying to, you trying to get me in trouble? No.
16: All right. With that, before I get canceled, we're going to take a break. We'll be back with more Right Outdoors. We're going to talk about the banquet and how much fun we have at the banquet and how much fun it is trying to keep me reeled in from getting canceled when we get back with more Right Outdoors.
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21: Would you believe it if I told you that thinking about death could actually help you live better? In her CNN original series, Kara Swisher Wants to Live Forever, Kara said she was inspired by a practice in Bhutan, where people are encouraged to think about death a few times a day. Not to be morbid, but to sharpen their appreciation for the life they have. Research backs this up. People who reflect on their mortality tend to tune in more to life's good moments, while avoiding it can leave you feeling more fearful and less prepared. So what does turning toward it look like? Talking about your wishes, getting your affairs in order, and letting the simple fact that our time is finite nudge you toward what actually matters. The existential question. What are you going to do with the time you have left? I'm Dr. Sanjay Gupta, helping you live a better life.

0: certainly like my new F-250 that I purchased there in Lawrence, Kansas. Oh my gosh, was it worth the drive? We've got Noller Ford in Lawrence and Noller Ford in Topeka, both of them sponsoring Ride Outdoors, both of them big supporters of getting you guys right outdoors and having a good time no matter what it is. So thank you so much, Noller Ford. We certainly appreciate you. Over 3,000? Is that right? Over 3,000 new and used vehicles in stock. But hey, we're going to Lawrence. We're going to Lawrence for the Quail and Upland Bird convention, banquet, meal, party, raffle. I mean, it's got it all. It does it not?
1: Yes, it does. We've got a lot of things. I just spent half the morning looking into some, getting some of those things. We do a lot of, just for example, KU memorabilia. And I'll tell you something else, Kirby, that, and this, got to keep an open mind on these things for an old fogey like me. One of the things that's been very popular for us the last two or three years, Taylor Swift

0: En garde!
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2: What kind of habitat projects make the biggest impact for quail and pheasant, in your opinion?
3: Well, if you mean the type of habitat improvement, I think things that produce cover, the things that will produce some feed source for them, and then sometimes the wildlife biologists refer to as thermal protection, when it's really bad in the winter.
2: Right.
3: So the classic on quail, at least, and really most upland birds, is roughly a third thickets, a third grass, and a third in mature trees. And you don't see that ideally very often, and people tend to focus more on grasslands and thickets, but you've got to have a mix. So the most effective thing is creating that mix.
2: Right, right. Now, we're going to talk with Todd Freeman, president of the Pheasants Forever chapter here in Olathe, and he's a big fan of you guys over there. This is another one of these organizations that actually makes a difference locally, does it not?
3: Yep.
2: Can you go into
3: We're fortunate in that we get to use a lot of our money locally. So we put on youth hunts, and we give away, I think they do too, give away lifetime licenses. If you want to, I'll get into that. There's been a little bit of a change in that thing, that program. But we do a lot of that and trying to direct kids. We do some work with into the outdoors. We do some work with Boy Scouts and other organizations that participate in outdoorsmen.
2: Yeah. And how is the organization's relationship or partnership with, like, local farmers or private landowners? I mean, you guys do a lot to, you know, you don't just raise the money. You beat the drum to make things better, correct?
3: Yeah. For example, we work with the Douglas County Conservation District and provide a lot of the money, well, half total, for buffer strips. We'll buy half the seed, and you have to have a special drill for that, so we'll pony up half the rent for the drill. And that's the way we were prepared to do the whole thing, but the conservation district wanted to do it that way. And so that's one example of our contact point with private landowners.
2: Yeah. Now, one of my favorite things that you guys have done with the last 3 years that I've been involved with the banquet is you get all the kids up there and you make certain all the kids get involved and get something that they're excited about, whether it's a hat or a T-shirt or a lifetime fishing and hunting license. How important is the youth to these banquets and these organizations and the future of the sport?
3: I think it's a crucial issue, especially in regard to the future of the sport. As you know, hunters' licenses and fishing licenses, for that matter, have not exactly been going up real fast in terms of numbers, because there was a time late in the 20th century that it went way down. So getting people involved in that, understanding environment and environmental issues in a very personal, direct way. We try to do as much education as anything else. We have a lot of programs that are a lot of fun. Kids go hunt doves and they go hunt pheasants and so on and so forth. But we also try to explain about what kind of behavior is appropriate outdoors, safety around firearms, of course, and talk about habitat with them when we go out.
2: Yeah, and it seems, and you can elaborate on this point, it seems like we are winning the battle of recruiting the next generation of bird hunters. Wouldn't you say we're on a good upward swing of getting youth involved?
3: I don't really have a good way to assess that, but yes, my feeling, and I'm going to make it clear that's what it is, it's not based on clear research information, but my feeling is, yeah, we are getting some improvements, some increased participation.
2: Yeah.
3: The lifetime license thing that we do would tell you that.
2: Well, you know, I just know that with, you know, the colleges having shooting teams now, you know, people and their social media that are just blowing up like instant famous as young youth hunters and shooters. And the fact that we have, you know, 100 kids at the banquet for the last 3 years, it seems to be like,

0: we're not losing any ground.
1: No. And the something that we have undertaken the last, 3 years, is sponsoring a clay shooting tournament for high school kids.
0: Yes, and that's been now, wonderful.
1: That's not hunting, but it's still outdoors, still firearms, and a lot of those kids come to our programs, our hunting programs, and come to the banquet for that matter.
0: Yeah. So if somebody's listening to this and they're listening intensely, give them the date and the times and the location again.
1: Okay. September 26th. And the location is the Doubletree Hotel in Lawrence. And we'll open the doors at 5:30, and there'll be people that show up at 4:30 or 5.
0: So, yeah.
1: And that's okay.
0: Now, for the people that, you know, don't hunt, but just happen to be listening to this on their way to their morning coffee or maybe to church on Sunday, tell them why this is important to them and how they could enjoy this particular banquet.
1: Well, first of all, I think it's important to them because, hunter or not, if you're interested in the outdoors, if you're concerned about the environment and the other species that inhabit this big globe, then you got to be concerned about habitat. That's what we're about. We're trying to improve that, preserve what we have, and create more as we can. So there's the first thing. Second thing is that we're getting youth involved in what we think is an excellent activity for them outdoors. Yes. Now, in terms of getting with us, they can go online to our website, jhawkquwf.com, and they can purchase tickets there if they like. They can make a donation if they want to. There's lots of things on there. And there's also access to information about our lifetime license program for kids and some other things that we do.
0: Yeah. And if you've never been to a banquet and you're interested and you don't hunt, it's a great time. First off, it's a great meal. You've got great-minded people that, you know, are responsible gun owners and would love to talk to you about shooting sports, upland bird hunting, and we give away a ton of prizes. Like you said, it's not just necessarily guns and camouflage. You got Taylor Swift's signed, memorabilia. You got
1: KU and K-State memorabilia. Yeah. I do want to make sure you know that.
0: There's some crazy guy that donates a crappie trip every year if you like to go fishing.
1: I've heard about him.
0: Yeah, I heard that. He's amazing, but good-looking guy, too. But anyway, hey, John, I want to thank you for being on the show. We will see you here in a couple of weeks, and I think we're gonna air this show twice in a row. We're gonna air it this right now when you're listening to it, and again next week, just so that we can get as many people attending your banquet as possible. So thanks again for so much of what you do and why you do it, and for having a sense of humor and not canceling me.
1: Kirby, thank you for the opportunity. We deeply appreciate it. It really helps, and it's very important to us. Yeah. Thank you.
0: I charge you a little bit of money for my services at the banquet, but I think overall, I usually end up spending about $1,200.
1: We're glad to hear that. You just come right ahead. No problem. Happily accept that, and plus whatever else you'd like to do.
0: My wife, when I leave, you know, she's always asked, well, what are you DJing this weekend? And I'm like, oh, I'm DJing a wedding. Oh, I'm DJing a corporate event. I'm DJing this. But whenever I say I'm DJing a bird banquet, she just rolls her eyes and she goes, do not come back with a puppy, because I came back with a puppy one time. And I know you guys got a lot of puppies this year that you're going to auction.
1: We've got one dog that's basically a trained dog, fully trained dog.
0: Wow.
1: We don't do that very often.
0: Wow. Well,
1: and he is a real sweetheart, by the way.
0: Oh, and they're so damn cute. All the women bit on the puppies. So, all right, my friend. Well, thanks a lot, and we'll see you in a couple of weeks. And thank you, guys.
1: I look forward to it.
0: We're going to come back right after this commercial break. We'll be talking with Todd Freeman, who will be speaking about the Johnson County Pheasant Forever Banquet. They've got a date. They've got a new location at a winery, and we'll tell you all about that when we get back with more Right Outdoors right after this.
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11: A Better Life with Dr. Sanjay Gupta.
12: Vaping is often thought of as the safer choice over traditional cigarettes. But safer doesn't mean safe. New study out of Australia suggests nicotine e-cigarettes may raise the risk of certain cancers. That vapor isn't just harmless water. It contains chemicals that could damage your cells, even your DNA. I know a lot of people look to vaping to quit cigarettes, but here's the catch. E-cigarettes aren't actually approved to help you quit, and a lot of people end up trading one nicotine habit for another. Now, if you want to kick the habit, reach for things that are proven to work. Nicotine patches, gum, lozenges. If you're still having trouble, talk to your doctor about some prescription medications that might increase your odds of success. Nicotine is one of the most addictive drugs out there, no matter what form it might come in. I'm Dr. Sanjay Gupta, helping you live a better life.
13: Noller Ford of Lawrence presents Right Outdoors with Bobby Kirby.
0: Oh, yeah.
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0: Let's go. Scream it for me, baby. Oh, yeah. We're back. Right Outdoors, talking about the banquet season. Now, we were talking about the one in Lawrence with John Hill. Big thanks to John Hill. And before we went to the break, we told you we were going to talk with Todd Freeman, president of the Pheasants Forever chapter, and a gentleman who is responsible for me getting hang-up calls with a click. And I've got this convoy of black SUVs circling my neighborhood because we went down a crazy conspiracy rabbit hole the last time that we spoke on Right Outdoors as we were getting you ready for dove season. But Todd, thank you so much for being a regular on Right Outdoors. Great to have you back.
14: Absolutely, Kirby.
0: Fun, spirited, lighthearted, uplifting radio. There's nothing more fun and lighthearted and uplifting than the Pheasants Forever Banquet, is there?
14: Absolutely. It's always a good time.
0: And it's going to be even bigger and better this year for the Olathe Pheasants Forever chapter because we're moving locations. Not that the Ball Conference Center in Olathe was bad, but we've got too many people.
14: We've been selling it out the last 3 years. I've had a great group of guys to help get it that way. We raised the most money we raised this past year. Of course, help from you DJing and helping MC with John Francis of our chapter. And yeah, we've got to move locations.
0: Man, you got a well-oiled machine. You've got a great staff of like-minded people that just get things done. And it's neat to see the familiar faces of a lot of the great people that attend these banquets, a lot of the great donors, a lot of the great sponsors. But every year, you meet 5 to 10 new people that are players in the game of promoting, you know, getting right outdoors and shooting some pheasant. Do you not?
14: Yep, we do. We do. I'm blessed with an amazing board, and I keep getting blessed every year with even more sponsors that are willing to donate, and whether it's even in their time or their company. And it's just worked out great.
0: Yeah.
14: It's just gotten better and better, and that's what I've wanted. That was been my goal when the chapter was handed to me by the guys before, and I didn't want to let them down, and I'm trying.
0: Yeah.
14: And it's working out good. So,
0: well, let's get to the meat and potatoes of this, because if these listeners are still with us and know we're talking about banquets, they're going. I mean, these are people that want to know what's going on. They want to know about, you know, how these banquets are working, where the money goes to, and they plan on attending. You better be there. If you're listening to this, you got to put this in your party calendar, and you got to get tickets early because it does sell out. I've had friends that I've told about it, and they're like, we might be able to sneak you in the back door, but we don't have any more plates for you guys for dinner because it's a, you know, per plate item. So first and foremost, when and where is this banquet this year in February? Because I know we've got a bigger, new, better location.
14: Yes, it'll be February 26th of 2027 at the Borgmont Winery in Southern Overland Park. They have us lined up for the whole venue for the whole evening. We'll be set up and ready to go. We've been selling out at 350. And we're going to be able to bump that up to probably 4.25.
0: Wow.
14: So we'll be able to get hopefully another 50, 75, push a little bit more than that for staff and sponsors and tables and live auction, silent auction, you name it, it'll be there.
0: Yeah. And let me be crystal clear on this, all right? Because if you're listening, you don't have to be a hardcore pheasant or quail or upland bird hunter to attend and have an absolute blast. Is that not true?
14: That is correct. We've got hardcore duck hunters that show up and big game guys and you name it. If you're a conservationist, this is what it's about. We're raising money to spread out across the state of Kansas with habitat conservation and youth outreach programs, education, the whole nine yards.
0: And this is a family event. We want you to bring your family. We want you to bring your spouse and especially your kids, right?
14: Yes, we have youth giveaways. We line them up. We give away one or two lifetime hunting or fishing licenses, whatever you need as far as the youth goes, and locks that in. We give away a couple shotguns to the youth. We give away one of our sponsors, the Hunt Ready vests. out of Bolivar, Missouri. Heath is a great guy. We do a deal with him, and we give 2 vests away a year to any of the youth that are in the right age bracket for us.
0: Right, right. And, you know, every year you deliver on the meal, all right? So what is the meal this year? Please tell me it's shrimp and catfish again.
14: It's most likely going to be Glenn down there at Jumping Catfish. We'll serve up catfish and chicken and the full spread again. He knocked it out of the park this year. Everybody raved about it this year. We hadn't brought him back in a few years, and it worked out with scheduling, so we were able to get him back on for the banquet meal.
0: I am very particular about my fried fish, being an avid crappie fisherman. I have standards mm-hmm. above anybody else's, but that was an amazing fried fish dinner last year. And on another note, I go to Jumping Catfish every Thursday for their all-you-can-eat crab legs. It is literally the best crab legs I have ever eaten, and the portions are giant every Thursday night in Olathe. You got to check out the Jumping Catfish. Shameless.
14: I've heard that for years, and you can't beat Jumping Catfish, the catfish, and the chicken tenders when it comes to the buffet meal. You can't. It's just awesome.
0: Now let's get to the dangerous part of the actual banquet, and that is the wallet dent. All right. What are we gambling on? What are we winning? What are some of the prizes? Talk about the trips and everything that we've done in the past. This is a great opportunity for you to get right outdoors and do some of the coolest things while contributing to a great cause at an incredible discount. Is that not true?
14: That is true. Well, we have yours truly. You donate a couple crappie tours for us.
0: Yes.
14: We've got some private land pheasant hunts. We've got a couple here, there, local tower hunts and hunts out of Ekman's and Thunder Country. Oh boy, we usually find a catfish guide, throws in a catfishing tour. And then from there, boy, we have it. I mean, coolers, guns, Benelli's, Berettas, you name it, they're on there. We had Ruger precision rifles last year with a 6.5 dialed in with a nice scope, and had the whole thing donated by one of our good board members. And I mean, you name it, we've got it. There's everything you can think of.
0: Yeah.
14: Great silent auction items that are custom, you know, custom gifts and stuff. So
0: and live auction items, which are truly trips of a lifetime, going to Argentina, going mm-hmm. to, you know, Montana for big mule hunting. I mean, you really bang the drum on the sponsorships and the donations, do you not?
14: We try and get it so everybody's got a little taste or flavor for them to hopefully get in on the bidding and reach in and think it, you know, give a good donation off of it. It all goes to conservation for us.
0: Yeah. All right. We got to take a break, but when we come back, I want to talk more about the banquet. Okay. And we'll talk about how you can get tickets and why you should get them early and put this on your calendar. You'll stick around for another 10 minutes.
14: Absolutely.
0: All right. We'll be back. More Right Outdoors. Todd Freeman, president of the Johnson County Olathe Pheasants Forever Division. We'll be back right after this.
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0: KCMO Talk Radio, it is Crappie Kirby. You know, one thing that the Upland Quail and Bird Banquet has that the Pheasant Forever doesn't have is the duck poop bingo. Have you ever seen that, Todd?
14: Used to do pheasant poop bingo.
0: Ooh.
14: And they've done quail poop bingo. So
0: You've seen it.
14: An array of feces, you could say.
0: There you go. All right, hey, on Right Outdoors, we always do a rapid fire question. People seem to like it. But anyway, Okay. Here we go. It'll just take a short amount of time and we'll get back in talking about the actual Pheasant Forever Banquet. All right, here we go.
14: Okay.
0: Quail or pheasant?
14: Pheasant on a snowy day.
0: 12 gauge or 20 gauge?
14: 28 gauge.
0: 28 gauge. Well, you're a damn good shot. That's, yeah. Pointer or flusher?
14: Pointer.
0: Yes. Opening day or late season?
14: Late season.
0: CRP or crop stubble?
14: CRP.
0: Oh, man, because I was going to say crop stubble because crop stubble is so hard to find anymore with these newfangled farming. Yeah.
14: Mm-hmm.
0: Morning or afternoon?
14: Afternoon golden hour.
0: Okay. And here's a tough one for you because I know you're a dog guy. One great dog or three average dogs?
14: Three average and it'll make it good.
0: I think you're right on there. Okay. So, hey, listen. It's a good time. Pheasants Forever Banquet. You don't have to be a pheasant hunter. to appreciate this, just give kind of a synopsis of what a husband and wife and kid, or maybe a guy and a couple of his buddies, just give a basic, you know, little time lapse, you know, mental picture of what happens at a banquet for maybe somebody that hasn't gone. Tell them what's going to happen right when they walk in the doors till the time they leave.
14: If you're able to get there at 5 o'clock when the doors open for the social hour, you will come in, check in with Greg at the front desk, and then you can start making your way around and check out the venue. So you'll hopefully see our games, make your way by the drink trough, whether that's a soda pop, an adult beverage of some sort, by the bar, and then make your way around, take a look at the live auction, see if anything catches your eye and you want to bid on when the live auction starts later on, and then swing your way through the silent auction and take a look at some of those custom gifts and different things that have been donated by great sponsors and donors, and then come back out. And of course, then we have our, you know, there's guns, there's firearms on some of those games, if not every single one, or some nice big juicy prizes. And then we have card chairs, so to add in with our game runs, and we will get you through that. We start closing as dinner's going on, and it's served.
0: A card tear is where they sell a deck of cards, and just they sell them per card, and they rip it in half and put it in one end of the hat. You hold on to the other one, and then at the end of the night, they draw for a gun, or they draw for a trip, or another great prize. Yeah. All right. Yep. Keep going.
14: 52 chances at that. So
0: yeah, great odds.
14: You can buy half a deck if you want. We'll take it gladly.
0: Great odds in winning a gun.
14: So I've very much so. Yeah.
0: Okay, go ahead. Keep going.
14: Yep, and then we'll start closing down the silent auction, and dinner will close, and we'll get ready to get another drink in you, or a beverage of some sort, and we'll start the live auction with some introductions, and then our from Nigro's Western Wear will come in and start running the auction, and we'll be closing down all of the silent auction by then, and if that's all you've bid on, you can roll up and pay, and then sit down and watch the fun with the live auction, where we go through the hunts, the fishing trips, guns, dog kennel setups, pictures, private pheasant hunts. I mean, you name it, we've got it on there. We got some usually last minute items that get added in from some sponsors on our bigger end. We've had a green egg grill. We've had 4 Royals tickets and a neon sign custom made for Kansas City Royals. You name it, it's there, and we cover all the bases. So
0: yeah,
14: it's, we're usually wrapping up, and people are paying their bill between, you know, 9 and 9:30, and you're headed home with hopefully a new gun, or a kid's got a new vest, or a new youth shotgun, or a lifetime license to get filled out and sent in.
0: Yeah. And not only is this a fundraiser, it is a good social event, is it not? Because you're going to get to meet so many different people. I mean, I've met over at least half a dozen people at the Pheasants Forever banquet that had nothing to do with pheasant, but have ended up on this show because they're outdoorsmen, whether it's camping extremists or falconers or just anything imaginable is there. And the sponsors and the donations range so widely. I mean, it's just a fun event. You don't have to necessarily be a pheasant hunter to go, correct?
14: Husbands, wives, kids, the whole nine yards, businessmen, non-businessmen, you know, construction worker, farmer. We got a few of those roll in, you name it. And,
0: you know
14: what? I've seen business deals happen at our banquet.
0: Oh, my gosh. there's some good money that's being raised.
14: And these
0: people that are passionate about pheasant hunting and getting right outdoors, they're there. And they know they're there to have a good time and to spend some money. to yes. help our local habitat and to get, you know, people excited about pheasant and quail hunting. Couple things we talked about, you know, we're going to have a drink here and there. You got a pretty good drink sponsor in the way of, is it Holiday? Is that correct?
14: Holiday Bourbon, Ben Holiday Bourbon out of Weston, Missouri. They are a big sponsor for us. They underwrite our banquet package and then donate several items, and they donate several of their fine malt beverages and whiskeys and bourbons for the bar.
0: Oh, and we can't forget that corn whiskey. They got a corn whiskey coming out that was so good. I've never tasted anything like that. The Holiday corn whiskey. Go to your local liquor store and demand. I mean, yes. I'm kind of a connoisseur. I don't know if you know that or not, but that was like. That rolled my eyes back. I'm like, how can I steal a bottle of this? But hey, you know, one thing that you didn't mention about people that should come out, and this is a whole new topic that we could talk for hours about, but you didn't say dog owners, because there's been this new trend where all of these German Shorthair pointers, they're being adopted by so many inner city and for just pets. And there's our experts in the field at training these dogs and all sorts of dogs at these Pheasants Forever banquets. It'll be a good networking for, you know, maybe new puppy owners, correct?
14: Yes. Yeah. Yeah. I sold a puppy last year from my litter to the neighbors next door. And him and the wife and daughter are not hunters, but they fell in love with the puppies and he hangs out over there and I get to take him hunting.
0: And that's great. And they appreciate the intelligence of these darn dogs. I mean,
14: because
0: they are smarter than a couple of my children, I'm telling you. But hey, give them the website that they can check everything out. I know you got a great website there with photos of past banquets. Tell the people where they can go to check this out.
14: Well, you can check us out on Instagram and on Facebook. We are on there. We have JohnsonCountyPheasantsForever.com, and we post as much as we can to let people know what's going on, what's happening with the chapter. I did mention that Borgmont Winery is going to be our new banquet spot this year, or for February, and I've put them up as one of our big sponsors, because that is going to be where we will be in February.
0: Yeah. Well, the date again of the event?
14: February 26th of 2027.
0: It is a Friday night, February 26th. Put it on your What's Going On calendar and come out and support people that love getting right outdoors. And Todd, I know you're one of those individuals. I know you do so much more than just the Pheasants Forever presidency. I know you do so much more than just the actual banquet. I know you're involved in the legislative side of things. So thank you for all that you do personally. All right.
14: Thank you.
0: All right.
14: Yep, well, I try.
0: We're running out of time here, but I will see you hopefully before February, maybe out in the field. How's the pheasants looking real quick in a little 30-second summary?
14: Things are looking, there's certain areas as usually as spotty, but it's bigger spotty because we did get some moisture at the right time for those chicks, and it came in after in certain areas of the state from pheasant and quail and both. So it's looking better than it has.
0: Well, that's 2 years in a row that we're looking better. So congratulations. Yep. That might be directly due to some of your efforts. So thank you, Todd Freeman.
14: I hope so.
0: And thank you thank you guys out there for listening to Right Outdoors. We'll see you at the Pheasants Forever Banquet in February 26th.
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22: Warnings. I'm Paul Stevens, Fox News. U.S. embassies across the Middle East issuing new security alerts, urging Americans to remain vigilant and prepare for possible travel disruptions as tensions rise across the area.
23: They did not state a specific threat, but called for Americans to exercise heightened vigilance and be aware of potential travel disruptions in the region. The alerts cite recent fighting between Saudi Arabia and the Iran-backed Houthi militants in Yemen. This after the group claimed attacks attacks on sensitive sites across Saudi Arabia yesterday. Saudi officials confirm air defenses intercepted a ballistic missile over Riyadh. A fire broke out at a fuel tank near the airport, but it's not clear if it was caused by that attack. Other civilian infrastructure were also reportedly targeted. The Houthis have recently seized more territory in Yemen, tightening their grip on a strategic Bab el-Mandab strait.
22: And that's Fox's Chan Lee Painter. All this coming as President Trump is back at the White House a day earlier than scheduled, cutting short his weekend at Camp David. No official reason from the White House. Ed Sheeran breaking his silence and apologizing after controversy upended his U.S. tour. Sheeran opening his Philadelphia concert last night by addressing the fallout over rapper Macklemore, who was dropped from the tour after making some pro-Palestinian comments during a show at MetLife Stadium in New Jersey. Sheeran saying he could no longer stay silent on what he called a humanitarian issue.
1: What happened in Israel and at the Nova Music Festival on October 7th was horrific and compounded centuries of Jewish pain. What is happening in Gaza is catastrophic and unjustifiable and disproportionate. Our heart has been broken by the scale of devastation and loss of civilians' lives.
22: And that Philly show, the first for Sheeran since the controversy erupted. 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
8: 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My name is Mark Van Sickle. Thank you for tuning in this week. If you missed last week's show, you can always go back and check it out on the podcast page. You can check up with me, see how I did last week. Actually, we went 7-7 in week one, which is not bad. Didn't have a winning week, but didn't have a losing week. So right now, 7-7 is the record on the season, and I'm happy with that after week one. We'll just keep winning. We'll keep getting better from here. That's the goal, at least. But first week in the books, went 7-7. The Chiefs helped me out by getting that big win on Monday Night Football, 31-10 victory over the Broncos. Of course, the spread was 2.5. I said the Chiefs were going to cover that. I thought the game was going to be much closer than it was, but the Chiefs come out with a dominating effort against a Broncos team that was in the AFC Championship game last year. So both teams coming out this year, you thought those were going to be the teams to beat in the AFC West. And after week one, the Chiefs definitely look like they're back. So very happy about that. This week, the Chiefs are playing on Sunday Night Football. So we will cover the Chiefs toward the end of the show today. You're going to want to stick around for that. But let's quickly talk about Thursday Night Football. The Bills defeat the Lions 41-31, 10-point victory for the Bills, opening up their new stadium, Highmark Stadium in Buffalo. And the over hit. Everybody was talking about the over and under in that game being 55 points, the highest Thursday night over under in NFL history. And it hits the over. Everybody was taking the under, but it hit the over, 41-31. Absolutely crazy. The Bills seem like they don't have any defense this year, but again, the Lions don't either, obviously, letting up 41 points against the Bills. And last week, the Lions let the Saints get 30 points on them. But the Bills now 2-0, so the Bills look like the team to beat again in the AFC East. The Patriots took that over last year. It kind of seems like that's happening in the AFC West as well. Chiefs look like the team to beat last year. It was the Broncos. So kind of flipping the order back how it was the last several years, with the Bills looking like the best team in the AFC East, the Chiefs looking like the best team in the AFC West. But let's get now to the noon slate of games here on your Sunday Sharps. Week two of the NFL season. The Bills are 2-0. The Lions are 1-1. But let's get in to your Sunday games, starting with the noon slate. We've got the Panthers at the Falcons. The Panthers actually didn't look terrible last week. I thought they were going to look bad against the Bears. They actually didn't look terrible offensively. They scored a lot of points, but they gave up nearly 60 points to the Chicago Bears. So that Panthers defense has to get better and has to get better fast. They are, however, 3-point favorites on the road at the Atlanta Falcons. Now, the Falcons lost on the road at Pittsburgh last week. They didn't look great. They started their third-string quarterback. Last week on the show, I was talking about how Tua Tagovailoa was a free agent acquisition for the Falcons. They also had Michael Penix Jr., who they drafted a couple years ago. Well, both of those guys were hurt in week one, so they had to go with their third-string quarterback. So not a good spot for the Falcons last week against the Steelers. Steelers did cover. We got that one right. But this week, Falcons at home, 3-point underdogs. I'm going to go Falcons plus 3.5. I think that they can cover the 3-point spread. And the Panthers, while they did look good offensively, defensively, they look terrible. So if Tua or Michael Penix Jr. can be back in the starting spot for the Falcons, I think the Falcons can pull this one out. They just need a better quarterback. Bijan Robinson is still a beast. The Bears had two guys rush for 100 yards last week against the Panthers defense. So I like Bijan Robinson to have a huge game in this one. I'm going to go Falcons plus 3.5. Next game up, Bengals at Texans. This one was tough for me. This is a really tough game. I think both these teams have a chance to make the playoffs. The Bengals are 1-0. The Texans are 0-1. So if the Texans lose this game at home, last week they lost at home to the Bills. So if they lose back-to-back games at home to start the season 0-2, Texans are going to be in a rough spot to come back and get to the playoffs. Even though it is just two games, starting 0-2 is not a good spot to be in if you're in the NFL, especially losing two home games to start the season. Now, they are tough games against the Bills and the Bengals, but the Texans, 2.5-point favorites in this game at home against the Bengals, and I just feel like the Bengals have started out slow in seasons past. They did get that win in week one. So the Bengals starting out the season on a good note,
9: The Texans going to be playing with a little bit of desperation in week two to get a win and not start 0-2. They got to get to 1-1. So I'm going to take the Texans to win the game by 3 points. So I'm going to go Texans -2.5 in this game against the Bengals. It's a game that really could go either way, but I just like the Texans at home with some urgency in that one for them, giving the Texans -2.5. This next game, the Browns and the Bucks. Any game with the Browns right now, I'm just going to say, is going to be an ugly game. They got blown out last week. And once again this week, big spread in this one. The Bucks are 8.5-point favorites at home against the Browns. And I'd expect the Bucks to come out, even though they lost in week one, I expect them to come out and get a win in week two at home against the Browns. And I think they're going to win it by double digits. So 8.5 points is the spread. I'm going to take the Bucks -8.5. Just feels like that's the right call for this week, especially against the Browns. Packers at Jets. Both of these teams are 0-1 on the season. The Packers, they were up 12-3 in that game going into the second half, and then they end up losing big in that game. It was, I believe, in the NFL history, there was some crazy stat about how a team that had been ahead by 10 points or more and then lose the game by 20 points, I believe it was, whatever the stat was, the Vikings put it on them in the second half, even after Kyler Murray got hurt. You had Carson Wentz come out and get the comeback victory for the Vikings, but Packers are going to have to lick their wounds, get on the road again at the Jets. The Packers, 2.5-point favorites. The Jets, I said they're 0-1. I have to take that back. The Jets are 1-0. The Jets won in week one, which I was very surprised by. The Jets coming out there looking pretty decent with Geno Smith as their quarterback. They've always had some offensive weapons. When you look at the Jets, they had Garrett Wilson at wide receiver, Breece Hall at running back, and just in week one, they were playing the Titans. The Titans aren't expected to be good this year, but they had some pretty good games out of their star players. 102 yards rushing and a touchdown for Breece Hall. Garrett Wilson, 6 catches for 79 yards for that Jets offense. So if the Jets defense can be okay, I think they can go out there and have a decent game against the Packers. But going back to last season, the Packers are on a 6-game losing streak. They've got to end it at some point, and I think on the road at the Jets might be a good spot for them to get a win. I'm going to pick the Packers -2.5, although with the way the Jets played last week, I wouldn't be shocked to see them pull out a win at home against the Packers, a team that's been spiraling all the way back to last season. So Packers 2.5 is my pick. Not super confident in that one, but I am taking the Packers -2.5. Vikings at Bears, a division rivalry game here in the noon slate. Love to see that. Bears 4.5-point favorites over the Vikings. Like I said earlier, the Vikings put on a show in the second half last week with their backup quarterback, Carson Wentz. Kyler Murray likely going to be out again this week. I believe it was a concussion he's been dealing with. But the Bears looked absolutely dominant in that game last week. Offensively, couldn't be stopped. I believe they only had one punt in that game last week against the Carolina Panthers. So the Vikings defense is going to have to step up if they want to have a chance in this one. But I like the Bears at home in their home opener to win the game and win it by about a touchdown. So I'm going to go Bears -4.5 in that one. Saints at Ravens. The Saints, valiant effort last week on the road at Detroit. They were really down big. And then second half, Tyler Shuck came back in that game, threw for over 400 yards. Chris Olave had almost 200 yards receiving in that game. And they came back and almost won in overtime. They scored, Detroit scored the first touchdown in overtime to take a 31-24 lead. The Saints came back and got a touchdown. Could have matched them to try to tie the game, but they went for two and couldn't convert, so they end up losing the game 31-30. But that was a close one, and the Saints are pretty good, but at the Ravens this week, it's the Ravens' home opener. The Ravens looked really good last week against the Colts. I like the Ravens in this one. They're 6.5-point favorites at home. I'm taking the Ravens -6.5 at home against the Saints. Eagles at Titans. The Eagles, I thought that they looked all right. They didn't look great. They didn't look bad. They beat the Washington Commanders. It was a little bit closer than I expected, but the Titans just look like one of the worst teams in the NFL still. So Hard to pick them at this point. The Eagles are 6.5-point favorites on the road at the Titans. I'm going to go Eagles minus 6.5, just because the Titans don't look like they're going to be good this year. I think the Eagles can handle them on the road. Give me the Eagles minus 6.5. And the last game of the noon slate, we've got the Steelers at the Patriots. I think this is actually going to be a really good game. Probably a defensive battle, lower scoring game. Patriots 5.5 points seems like a lot, but especially with the Patriots 0-1, the Steelers 1-0. But it is a home game for the Patriots. They always play better at home. They do have a very solid defense. If the offense can get clicking a little bit, maybe they get Trayvon Henderson back at running back this week, I think that they can win it by at least a touchdown. So give me the Patriots minus 5.5 in that game at home against the Steelers. All right, coming up after the commercial break, we've got your afternoon slate of games. We've got Sunday Night Football featuring the Colts and the Chiefs in Kansas City, plus Monday Night Football between the Giants and the Rams. This one should be interesting. It's all coming up for you on your Sunday Sharps here on KCMO Talk Radio.
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Mark Van Sickle. Week two of the NFL season, and I apologize if I sound a little bit nasally today. I am dealing with an end of summer cold, so thank you guys for sticking with me. I really appreciate it. First half of the show, of course, we talked about the Bills beating the Lions on Thursday Night Football. Went through the noon slate of games. Also talked about that great Chiefs victory over the Broncos last week on Monday Night Football. But now let's get into the afternoon slate of games. Plus, at the end of the show, we've got Sunday Night Football between the Colts and Chiefs in Kansas City and the Giants at Rams for Monday Night Football. Let's talk about the Broncos last segment, how the Chiefs just dominated them in that 31-10 win at Arrowhead to kick off the season. Now the Broncos will face the Jacksonville Jaguars, who are a team that looked very good in week one. Of course, the Jags stomped the Browns, which you can't really take much from that game. But the Jaguars have been a team that have been getting better with Trevor Lawrence as their quarterback, Liam Cohen as their head coach now last year. And they looked really good at the end of last season. It looks like the momentum has

0: En garde!
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2: Pretty big spread last week, and then they fell flat on their face and lost by double digits to the Arizona Cardinals at home. So now the Chargers are trying to bounce back at home against the Raiders, a team who I didn't think was going to be very good, who are 1-0. So the Raiders 1-0, the Chargers 0-1. The Chargers are a touchdown favorite in this game, and I know I probably shouldn't do it because of what happened last week. I should learn from history, and I should learn from my own mistakes from last week. But it's hard for me to pick against the Chargers against the Raiders. I know it's after what I just said, you know, the Raiders getting that big win last week, the Chargers being absolutely pathetic last week against the Cardinals. But I think sometimes things happen in week one. It's kind of a weird thing where back and forth week one could go either way. But the Chargers, I do think, bounce back from that week one loss. They get things together, and I think they go out there and get a win and win it by a touchdown. So I'm going to go Chargers -6.5 against my better judgment, because last week obviously proved that I know nothing about the Raiders or the Chargers. I thought the Raiders are going to be absolutely terrible this year. They looked okay in week one. Chargers thought were going to be decent. Looked absolutely terrible. So we'll see what happens. Maybe this game will end in a tie. If that's the case, you're going to want to take the Raiders +6.5. But I just think that the Chargers are going to win it by a touchdown. Give me the Chargers -6.5. Dolphins at 49ers. The Dolphins played the Raiders last week and did not look very good in that game. I thought that was a game they could win. The Dolphins are not expected to be good this year, so they are not going to have many chances at a win this week against the 49ers, a team that dominated the Rams in Australia in week one. Things aren't looking good for the Dolphins. I'll just say that much. The Niners are 12.5-point favorites at home against the Dolphins, and that's a huge spread in the NFL. Whenever it's over 10 points in the NFL, that is absolutely nuts. But I'm still taking the Niners. I can't take the Dolphins after what I saw last week against the Raiders. I'm going the Niners -12.5 in that one. Seahawks at Cardinals. The Cardinals actually surprised me last week. Looked decent against the Chargers. Had a nice win there. But the Seahawks, Super Bowl champions, coming off a win with their backup quarterback against the AFC champion from last year. Drew Lock is expected to be the starter again this week. Sam Darnold likely to be out for one more week. But I think even with Sam Darnold out, with Drew Lock as the starting quarterback, I still think they can beat the Cardinals. Seahawks only 2.5-point favorites because they have Drew Lock starting at quarterback, because the Cardinals look better than expected last week. But I do think the Seahawks can win this one by about a touchdown. Give me the Seahawks -2.5. Last game of the afternoon slate before we get to Sunday Night Football, Commanders at Cowboys. Cowboys 2.5-point favorites at home against the Commanders. Commanders looked okay. Couldn't win against the Eagles last week, while the Cowboys looked a little bit bad offensively. I was a little surprised by that at the Giants. So Cowboys 0-1, Commanders 0-1. I do think the Cowboys get this win at home. I'm going to go Cowboys -2.5. Now to the games of the week. You've got Sunday Night Football and Monday Night Football. Sunday Night Football, Colts at Chiefs. Monday Night Football, Giants at Rams. So this is the big game in Kansas City this week, of course. Colts at Chiefs. It's going to be a spectacular game. Sunday Night Football at Arrowhead always is a good time, and you're going to see the shots of Kansas City, the barbecue, the tailgating, everything like that. And I'm very excited for this game. The Chiefs are 6.5-point favorites at home against the Colts, and I like the Chiefs to win this one by a touchdown. I'm taking the Chiefs -6.5. I just, after what the Colts showed last week, they gave up over 100 yards rushing to Derrick Henry. Lamar Jackson threw for over 300 yards on that defense as well. So not looking very good for the Colts this year. They're about to go to 0-2 on the season after the Chiefs beat them. I did put together a Chiefs parlay. I'll throw that out there really quick for you here. This, with a boost on DraftKings, turns out to be +1,500. So $10 to win $150 there at DraftKings if you want to do this. I have the Chiefs at an alternate spread at -2.5. So that means they just have to win the game by 3 points or more. I have Patrick Mahomes throwing for 200 yards or more. That is the only thing in this parlay.

0: It did not happen last week. Mahomes didn't throw for 200 yards passing. He didn't need to. Kenneth Walker ran wild last week. But seeing Lamar Jackson throw for over 300 yards on this Colts defense, I think Mahomes can get to 200 yards this week. So I've got Chiefs winning by three or more. Patrick Mahomes throwing for 200 yards or more. Emmett Johnson, the rookie running back, rushing for 18 yards or more. His over-under is 17.5. I have him rushing over that amount. Patrick Mahomes, 10 yards rushing or more. He had, I believe it was around 20 yards rushing in that game last week against the Denver Broncos, which was surprising to some people. But he dominated that game last week early on, especially in the first quarter with that rushing touchdown. So 10 yards rushing or more for Mahomes. I also have Kenneth Walker, the reigning AFC offensive MVP of week one. I have him rushing for 80 yards or more and scoring a touchdown. So Kenneth Walker touchdown and Kenneth Walker 80 yards rushing or more, round out that parlay. So it's Chiefs minus 2.5, Patrick Mahomes throwing for 200 yards or more, Emmett Johnson over 17.5 yards rushing, Patrick Mahomes 10 yards rushing or more, Kenneth Walker 80 yards rushing or more, and Kenneth Walker anytime touchdown, $10 to win 150 over there at DraftKings. All right, and the last game of the day, it's Monday Night Football. You've got the Giants at the Rams. The Giants looked a lot better than many people thought. I actually had the Giants as a surprise team to make the playoffs this year. Start the season 1-0, beating the Cowboys in Sunday Night Football last week. This week, they're playing at the Rams. This is what I think will be a tougher game. The Rams coming off of that loss against the Niners. They're going to be hungry to get a win at home, back on American soil. Rams 6.5-point favorites. I do think they win this one by a touchdown, so I'm going to go Rams minus 6.5, even though it's going to be tough for them against a renewed Giants team. All right, that does it for me. Mark Van Sickle here. Sunday Sharps Week 2 in the books. Next week, we'll be back with more action for Week 3 of the NFL season. 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
2: Charlie just had an infectious work ethic, an infectious love of country, an amazing track record for such a young man. 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He had done what all of these older conservative donors had kind of fantasized about achieving but never quite knew how to do, which is how to attract young people to the cause of conservatism, to the Republican Party. Charlie did it.
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3: John Angelo Bavaro, President Trump making a return home from his trip to Camp David earlier than expected.
4: It's not clear what prompted him to come back a day early. His return comes as his administration weighs next steps in the war with Iran.
3: Fox's Chanley Painter, President Trump also will welcome Chinese leader Xi Jinping to the U.S. this week.
5: The two will delve into some tough topics like AI, Iran, and trade.
3: Fox's Madeline Rivera. Ed Sheeran apologizing as he opened his Philadelphia concert last night.
6: What happened in Israel and at the Noma Music Festival on October 7th was horrific and compounded centuries of Jewish pain. What is happening in Gaza is catastrophic and unjustifiable.
3: This comes amid the fallout over opener Macklemore being dropped after making pro-Palestinian comments on stage. 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
11: Good morning and welcome to The Flatline. I'm your host, Rick Hughes. And for the next few minutes, please stay with me. Just a short time, 30 minutes of motivation, some inspiration, a whole lot of education, and no manipulation. Because we don't try to con you. We're not trying to hustle you for money. We're just trying to give you some information. Hopefully, it'll help you verify and identify the plan of God for your life. So thank you for listening to The Flot, F-L-O-T, The Flot Line, The Forward Line of Troops, F-L-O-T. What we're talking about is establishing a main line of resistance in your soul based on the Word of God so that you can stop the outside sources of adversity before they ever become the inside source of stress. It was in 1967 when I was given my very first Bible. You may have one. That was my first one, 1967. It was just a small New Testament Bible given to me by a Christian football coach from the University of Alabama. He was there in the Bible study the night I accepted Christ as my Savior. He gave me some instructions. He said, go home and read the book of St. John. When I began to look at what John wrote, it seemed like God knew all about me, but I knew very little about God, that was for sure. Having competed in sports for several years, I knew one needed a plan, if you expect to win, that is. And that small New Testament became my new playbook. In the New Testament, I found how to live my new life in Christ. Of course, I needed a coach to guide me, and it was then that my Lord directed me to a great pastor teacher who could explain so much to me concerning what God expected out of me and what He would provide for me. So my new coach was a pastor, and he would start every Bible class with these verses I'm about to read to you now. Hebrews 4:12. For the Word of God is living and powerful, and sharper than any two-edged sword, piercing even to the division of the soul and the spirits, and of the joints and the marrow, and to the discerner of the thoughts and intents of the heart. To that verse he would add this verse, study to show thyself approved unto God, 2 Timothy 2:15. A workman that needeth not to be ashamed, rightly dividing the word of truth. So let's start with that Hebrews passage there. In Hebrews 4:12, the word of God is alive and powerful. Some people think Paul wrote that. Some people think Barnabas wrote it. Some people think Apollos wrote it. I don't know who actually wrote it, but it's an accepted piece of scripture and it's part of our New Testament Bible. So let's answer a couple of questions. What does the author mean when he says the word of God? Today, that phrase, the Word of God, would refer to what we know as the canon of Scripture. It contains all that God intends for us to know at this point in time. So if you possess a Bible, you have a book through which, if you have a Bible, then you have a book that we know as the canon of Scripture. It contains everything God wants for you. So you don't have to go out in the forest and sit under an oak tree to try to hear God. If you'll just open that Bible and start reading, you will hear God through the written Word of God on the pages of that Bible. Now, there's one danger you must be aware of. If you are indeed a Christian and you have unconfessed sin in your life, the Holy Spirit is quenched and grieved, and thus the volume of hearing God will be shut off. You will not be able to hear God speak with sin present in your life. So be sure to confess that sin before you try to read the Word of God. The reason is simple. Our Lord Jesus Christ said the Holy Spirit would be your personal mentor and that He would guide you into all truth. He said that in John 14:26, quote, but the Comforter, that's the Holy Spirit, whom the Father will send in my name, He will teach you all things and bring all things to your remembrance whatsoever I said to you. My pastor used to insist that before we began to study the Word of God, we have a moment of silent prayer. We go before the Lord and name any personal sin that may be in our lives so we didn't quench or grieve the Holy Spirit. And that's what I suggest for you. How could you possibly hear what God's trying to say through His Word if you have the speakers turned off? So before you attempt to study the Bible, the Word of God, make sure you are in fellowship with God by naming any known sin that might be in your life. The writer then went on to say, the Word of God is living and powerful and sharper than a two-edged sword. That Greek word for living is zao. It means to be alive. And this is a metaphor, meaning it's full of vigor, it's fresh, it's strong. But I want you to know that the Scriptures have eternal endurance. They last forever. When you get to heaven, there will be a Bible in heaven, I assure you. The Word of God will be there. Isaiah 40 says, the grass withereth and the flower fadeth, but the word of our God shall stand forever. No one and no living thing can ever nullify God's written and preserved word. And when you live by the instructions given in Scripture, you also will have internal endurance as well, beginning with salvation, which provides eternal life, and ending with your transfer from time to eternity, where you will live a fantastic life in heaven. In 1 John 2:17, "And the world passes away, and the lust thereof, but he that doeth the will of God will abide forever." There's your promise. And what is the will of God? Jesus said it, "This is the will of the one that sent me, that you believe in me whom he has sent." In Revelation 21:4, "And God shall wipe away all tears from their eyes. There shall be no more death, neither sorrow nor crying, neither shall there be any more pain, for the former things will all be passed away." That's your eternal endurance if you obey the Scripture. The writer also went on to say the Word of God is alive, and he said it's powerful, powerful. The Greek word energeis, sounds like we get our word energy, means it's active, it's operational, it's effectual. The truth of the Scriptures are so powerful, and he listened to this carefully now, it's so powerful that it can cause conviction, guilt, or remorse. As a matter of fact, one simple Bible verse could be so powerful that it could bring a man to his knees or to his senses. The most powerful thing known to man, to those of us who are alive today, is the gospel of Jesus Christ. That's the most powerful thing ever in the world today. Romans 1:16 says, "For I am not ashamed of the gospel of Christ, for it is the power of God unto salvation to everyone that believeth, to the Jew first and also to the Greek." Nothing else could change your life forever except the gospel. That's the power of God. It's alive and powerful, sharper than a two-edged sword, the writer said. Used as the most powerful military weapon possessed by the Roman army, it's called a machaira. A machaira, it's a double-edged sword. This sword was very short, only about 24 inches long, and suited for close-order combat. Unlike the bigger swords, such as the ramphaia used by the Thracians, which was straight with a single cutting edge, a long, powerful long sword, but only could be effective when swinging in one direction, the machaira, the Roman sword, the two-edged sword the writer talked about, could be used swinging to the right or to the left or pointed straight ahead. So two Roman soldiers standing back to back could defend in a complete circle. So the Word of God can divide the soul and the spirit, the Bible goes on to say. The Word of God is alive and powerful, sharper than a two-edged sword, piercing even to the division of the soul and the spirit, and the joints and the marrow. Well, what does that mean? Well, this is obviously a reference to the inner life of the believer. We know all of us have a soul. You got one, I got one. And I was talking one time about soul, some guy started dancing. I'm not talking about rhythm and blues. I'm talking about an inward being, the invisible you. This will live forever. Your soul never dies. It's composed of mentality. It's composed of volition, your choice. It's composed of a conscience and, I think, a self-consciousness as well. In other words, you can pick yourself out with 10 other people in a mirror. You would know which one's you. You have self-consciousness. This soul that we're talking about, alive and powerful, sharper than a two-edged sword, dividing division of the soul and the spirit, this soul is eternal and never dies. And it will reside in your new resurrection body if you, in fact, are a believer in the Lord Jesus Christ. In Matthew 16:26, "For what is a man profited if he gains the whole world and still loses his own soul? Or what shall a man give in exchange for his soul?" You know, when man was originally created, he was created trichotomous. Trichotomous, that's a big word, T-R-I-C-H-O-T-O-M-O-U-S, trichotomous. It means he had a body, he had a soul, and he had a spirit, three of them. As a result of the fall of both Adam and Eve, they became dichotomous, not trichotomous, dichotomous, meaning they had a body and a soul. What happened to the spirit? Well, this is because man suffered spiritual death when he sinned, In Romans 5:12, wherefore, as by one man sin entered into the world, and death by sin, and now death is passed on all men, for all have sinned. Thus the human spirit was lost, and mankind received a sinful spirit, a sinful nature. And 1 Corinthians 2:14 describes all the human race as being psychikos, soulish. Listen to what that verse says. The soulish man, the man that doesn't have a divine spirit, he cannot understand the things of the Spirit of God. They are foolishness unto him. Neither can he know them, because they are discerned by the human spirit. Now, the only way you can get anything from the Word of God is to have the Holy Spirit teach your human spirit. When someone believes in Christ, the Holy Spirit, in fact, restores the human spirit in what we call regeneration. He's born again. Thus, eternal life is imputed to the human spirit, where that Holy Spirit now resides. So the Christian has a body, a soul, and a spirit. The unbeliever is psychikos. He only has a body and a soul. So in 1 Corinthians 2:12, now we have received not the spirit of this world, but the Spirit which is of God, so that we might know the things that are freely given to us from God. Which things also we speak, not in the words which man's wisdom teaches, but which the Holy Spirit teaches, comparing spiritual things with spiritual things. The only way that you'll ever be able to understand the Word of God is to allow the Holy Spirit to teach it to you. That's His job, because the Bible says in 2 Corinthians 2:14, the natural man receives not the Spirit of God. They are foolishness to him. Neither can he know them, because they're spiritually discerned. When we hear God speak through His Word, through the Bible, the Scriptures, it can separate our thoughts from human viewpoint. Sometimes we call this evil. It's referencing the invisible part of man, his soul and his spirit. That's not evil. That's good if you've got a soul and a spirit. So when the Scriptures speak, it can separate the human spirit. The lost man doesn't have one. It can cause him to see what's evil. Sometimes because he doesn't have that spirit, he buys into the evil concepts, like salvation by works, spirituality by works, maybe some different sort of religion. But his soul, the spirit, the Word of God, puts up on a block on the activities of the sin nature and lets you override it by negative volition. So again, I want you to listen carefully. I'm going to say that again. When we hear God speak through His Word, through the Bible, through the Scriptures, it can separate our thoughts from human viewpoint thinking, sometimes called evil. Evil is referencing the invisible part of man, and the Word of God puts a block on those activities of the sin nature, but you can override it. You can be a Christian, and you can override the Word of God by saying no. That's called negative volition, and you probably have done that. You know you shouldn't do certain things. You know the Bible tells you you shouldn't do that, and you said, no, I'm going to do it anyhow. That's a problem. That's sin. That quenches and grieves the Holy Spirit. So the Word of God is alive and powerful, sharper than a two-edged sword, piercing even to dividing soul and spirit, and joint and marrow, and a critic of thought and intents of the heart. Man, did you hear that? Of the joints and the marrow. What does that mean? Well, you know what a marrow is. It's inside the bone. It's that soft tissue which fills the cavity of bones. The Word of God can cut through the joints and the marrow. You know, joint pain, I guess you have it like I do. It's like arthritis. Sometimes it can be very painful, as you know and I know. The wonderful thing about the Word of God is its healing abilities. Scripture can heal a broken heart. Scripture can calm a nervous soul. But it can also expose hidden sin that needs to be eliminated. So what does it say? It's a discerner of the thoughts and a discerner of the thoughts and the intents of the heart. Do you hear that? It discerns what you're thinking. It can see what you're thinking. The word discerner, or the Greek word kritikos, means a judge. It comes from the word krino, meaning to judge. The Word of God exposes your motives. It exposes the desires of your heart, why you do what you do sometimes. A discerner of the thoughts and intentions of the heart. The thoughts. What is the thoughts? It means your deliberations, your considerations, why you do what you do. You very seldom do you do anything without thinking about it first. You have a plan. You think you want to do something, you consider it, think it out, and you do it. And the Word of God is a discerner of the thoughts and intentions of the heart. The intentions is the word ennoia, N-N-O-I-A, E-N-O-I-A. It means your purpose and your considerations. Why you do what you do, or what you're about to do what you're going to do. So the thoughts and the intentions of the heart, the cardia, this is where you store the Word of God. It's the literal heart is not what we're talking about. The literal heart pumps blood, but the spiritual heart pumps Scripture. It pumps the Word of God. So the believer can, in fact, live the spiritual life. This is where it takes place. So you hear it in the noose, the mind, and then you live it in the heart, cardia. Listen to what the psalmist wrote in Psalm 26:1. Judge me, O Lord, for I have walked in my integrity. I have trusted also in the Lord. Therefore I shall not slide. Verse 2, 26 Psalm. Examine me. All right, listen, I want you to pray this prayer tonight. Examine me, O Lord, and prove me. Try my reins and try my heart. There it is. In Jeremiah 17:10, I, the Lord, search the heart. I try the reins, even to give every man according to his ways and according to the fruit of his doing. So the Word of God is alive and powerful, sharper than a two-edged sword, piercing even the dividing asunder, the soul and the spirit and the joints and the marrow, and is a critic of thoughts and intents of the heart. Now the next verse. Study to show thyself approved unto God, a workman that needeth not to be ashamed, rightly dividing the word of truth. 2 Timothy 2:15. That's the second verse my pastor would quote. And that's the verse I'm concerned with you. I came on this radio show. We book time on this air. We pray for people that are hungry to grow, people that want to grow, people that are looking to grow in their life. People that are willing to study, to show yourself approved unto God, people that need not to be ashamed, rightly dividing the word of truth. Notice that word study is an imperative mood verb. That's a literal command from God. This Greek verb demands that you concentrate and you apply. I mean, after all, how can you apply what you don't know? And how can you know what you don't learn? Thus, your volition is involved in setting your priorities. So I suggest studying under a well-qualified pastor, one who knows the languages and who is faithful to make priority number one, teaching you the mechanics to the Christian life, thus enabling you to be effective witness and glorify God to the maximum. Study to show thyself approved unto God, not disapproved, not a failure. Get it right. Do not misrepresent God. This is what I see happening so much today. Young Christians with enthusiasm start some kind of blog, some kind of TikTok, YouTube, and start trying to teach the Bible and don't understand what they're trying to teach. You must understand the Bible, such as dispensations, church age, what gifts are functioning today, which gifts don't function today, what's passed away, what hadn't passed away. You have to understand eschatology, what the future holds, the rapture, the tribulation, the millennium, and much, much more. Spiritual enthusiasm. It is not a license to preach. As a matter of fact, the absolute worst thing you could ever do is to misrepresent God. And that's exactly what organized religion does. Rightly dividing the word of truth. Again, 2 Timothy 2:15. Study to show yourself approved unto God, a workman that needeth not to be ashamed. Rightly dividing the word of truth. If it can be rightly divided, it can be wrongly divided. In other words, it's very easy to get it wrong if you don't know what you're talking about. And I hear it constantly, over and over and over again. People that get it wrong, people get mixed up, people that don't teach it correctly. And there's nothing worse than misrepresenting God. You want to get yourself in trouble, then start saying something that God doesn't approve of, God doesn't say. And presuming, every time a pastor gets in the pulpit, he's assuming to speak for God. And he's not. He may be speaking for himself. I don't know. So remember that. Those verses are critical for you. The Word of God, the Bible that you have in the maybe in the back window of your car, get it out of the back window. put it in your lap, take it home and read it. It's sharper than any two-edged sword, and it pierces even to the division of the soul and the spirit. That's inside you, your invisible soul and your born-again human spirit, and of the joints and the marrow, and is a discerner of the thoughts and intentions of the heart. And then 2 Timothy 2:15, study to show yourself approved unto God, a workman that needeth not to be ashamed, but rightly dividing the word of truth. There's so much there for you, so much for you to understand. And I ran through that really fast. We got some bad weather outside the studio here today. You may hear some of it, but what I'm concerned about is you. You know, we make stuff available for you all the time. 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And you can also get us on the podcast. 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And so if you understand how to work the podcast, you can listen 24/7 regardless of what part of the world you're in. It's available. Now remember, I'm not a pastor. I'm an evangelist. My job is to point you towards a pastor. If you don't have a well-qualified pastor, and if you're interested in learning the Bible, studying the Bible, getting under the mentorship of a well-qualified pastor, let me know. Contact me, and I'll direct you in the right direction to where you can find that person. But the number one thing is for you to know for sure that you have an eternal relationship with God through Jesus Christ our Lord. So as we wrap up the show today, I have to ask you that one question. Have you been born again? Have you in fact accepted Christ as your Savior? Do you believe He's the anointed Son of God? Because if you don't, then you do not have eternal life. Nothing you can do can earn it, because the Bible says there are none that are good, no, not one. The Bible goes on to say that all of our good works are like filthy rags in God's eyes. Can you imagine that? Never drinking, never smoking, never dancing, never cussing, and thinking you're going to go to heaven because you're good? You don't go to heaven because you're good. You go to heaven because of what Christ did. That's why the Bible says, He that knew no sin was made sin for us, so that we might be made the righteousness of God through Him. That's how you go to heaven, through Jesus Christ. And that's why the Bible says, if any man's in Christ, he's a new creation. Old things are passed away, and all things become new. So how about you? Would you like to be a new person? Would you like to have eternal life? Would you like to have a relationship with God that you don't have? Then it's as simple as praying a simple prayer. You can call on the name of the Lord right now. The Bible says, whosoever shall call upon the name of the Lord shall be saved. And you can pray anywhere, anytime. Just don't, if you're driving down the road, don't shut your eyes. But I know people that have prayed driving down the road. I know people that prayed in the bathtub. I know people that prayed on the couch. I know people that prayed in church and asked God to save them. You won't feel anything. You won't see angels fluttering down and playing on harps. But what you have is the truth of the Word of God, where it promised that He would never forsake you. He would never leave you. But you must come to Him. He's a gentleman. He'll wait on you. If you're not sure whether or not you have eternal life, I encourage you to pray right now and tell God the Father you're believing in the Lord Jesus Christ. If you'd like to hear more about our Flatline Radio show, you can always go to our website, as I said. All of our shows are stored there, and you can listen to any of them. We also provide the transcripts. It's our pleasure to bring this information to you. I love doing this, and we continue to do it. This is show 1,100. That's 1,100 Sundays we've been on the air. And we've expanded our reach now. Over 250 radio stations across America are listening to this broadcast this morning. I may not do a very good job, but that's not... No, don't worry about that. The Holy Spirit handles that. As long as I can get the Scripture out there and teach you, and the Holy Spirit will feed you. Feed you out of the, and you notice what I did. I didn't give you any human viewpoint. I fed you out of the Word of God. the Bible, living, powerful, sharper than a two-edged sword, cutting even to the division of the soul and the spirit and the joints and the marrow, and is discerner of your thoughts and the intents of your heart. And that final verse again in 2 Timothy 2:15, study to show yourself approved unto God, a workman that needeth not to be ashamed, but rightly dividing the word of truth. I pray this show today has helped you. I pray this show today will encourage you to grow in the grace and the knowledge of your Lord and your Savior, Jesus Christ. That's why we're here. And you can reach us anytime, like I said, by simply calling 800-831-0718. If you do call and get an answering machine, be sure you leave your name and number and your message very, very slowly so we can understand it. Don't talk too fast. We won't be able to hear it. And I may even answer the phone myself if you give us a call. But I'm not a counselor. I'm an evangelist. I'm not here to solve your problems. I'm here to point you to where the answers can be found in the living Word of God. I'm so glad I can bring this to you. So glad the Lord gives me the opportunity to do this. And in spite of the storms outside the studio here today, we pray that God has spoken to your heart and God will reveal things to you that you haven't seen before. So what about it? You want to be that person that rightly divides the word of truth? Then it's time to get with it. Okay? Well, thank you for listening to The Flatline. I pray you come back next week, same time, same place. And until then, this is your host, Rick Hughes, saying thank you for listening to The Flatline.
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2: Trip cut short. I'm Angelo Bavaro, Fox News. President Trump is back at the White House sooner than expected, cutting his weekend at Camp David short by a day as tensions rise in the Middle East. The president returned to Washington Saturday night, even though he was originally scheduled to remain at the presidential retreat until Sunday. The White House has not said why his schedule changed. The return comes as the State Department warns Americans in the Middle East to exercise heightened vigilance and prepare for possible flight cancellations and airspace closures, warning the conflict could escalate rapidly. Meantime, Saudi Arabia says it intercepted a ballistic missile fired by Yemen's Iran-backed Houthi rebels toward Riyadh at dawn Saturday. It was the first Houthi attempt to strike the capital since the latest escalation in fighting. Saudi officials say air defenses also thwarted attempted attacks on civilian infrastructure in several other areas. The Houthis claimed they targeted sensitive sites using missiles and drones, but those claims have not been independently verified. No deaths or damage were reported from that intercepted missile. A superstar breaking his silence.
3: Ed Sheeran is speaking out after rapper Macklemore was dropped from his tour for making pro-Palestinian comments on stage. The pop singer opening a solo concert in Philadelphia Saturday, calling what's happening in Gaza catastrophic and unjustifiable. Several supporting acts withdrew after Macklemore was removed last week, a decision Sheeran says was made by the tour promoter. A small group of demonstrators protested outside the stadium. Sheeran apologized for making mistakes and says he wants his music and shows to be about unity and humanity, not politics.
2: Fox's Chanley Painter. Sheeran told the Philadelphia crowd he was not sure how they would react to him, but his apology was met with cheers and applause. 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
7: And Sunday starts damp with some lingering rain and rumbles out there, but then rain chances gradually decrease for the rest of the day. We look at a drier afternoon, but spotty rain and downpours are still possible even once we get closer to the evening time, but they will be very much hit or miss.
8: There are those who dedicate themselves to a sense of honor, to a life of courage, and a commitment to something greater than themselves. They have always defended this nation.

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0: Welcome to the weekend and welcome to the Retirement Income Hour. I'm Mark Falter. Thanks again for listening this weekend. And I've got a show in store for you that today it's about if you are finding yourself wondering how you can reduce costs in your portfolio, what is the most efficient way to invest? And also, if you are in the process of looking for either a second opinion or just a new investment advisor, this show is built for you. There's a lot of terms I've found that people aren't aware of, a lot of things that, just like any industry, people aren't aware of how the sausage is made, so to speak. And I'm going to be going through the difference between broker-dealers, registered investment advisors, fiduciaries, what is it? What is the fiduciary rule? What's the difference between a mutual fund and an exchange-traded fund? And how to set up accounts to where they're invested in the most tax-efficient manner. We're going to be covering all that on today's show. So if you want to get some great information, especially if you're in the process of looking, this show is built for you. Matter of fact, the title of today's show is Broker Dealers Are Extinct. They just don't have enough sense to die. It's kind of a bold statement. There's a lot of broker dealers probably getting mad at me out there. You know, it's a funny thing. It's every once in a while you'll see a person using a iPhone, and my wife might be one of them, that is about 7 to 10 generations too old. I mean, it gets to the point where they just simply don't work anymore, or any of these phones today. You know, there was a time we had a brick phone, and now we've got, what, iPhone 15, 16, 17, something like that. I mean, it's such a massive change between these. Well, every business is somewhat that way, and the investment business is no stranger to it. There are things, literally, that go on today that are remnants of the 1930s and 40s. And with AI and with the availability of information, I got to tell you, it's just I sit and I look at things and I ask myself, and I would love to have, hey, if you're a broker dealer, listen to me. I'd love to have you call in and tell me, why do mutual funds exist anymore in 2026? I have never understood that. I have yet to have a person be able to tell me what one single advantage or even two single advantages that a mutual fund has over an exchange-traded fund. It's just like I said, the title I think fits it well. They're extinct. They just don't have enough sense to die. Now, the problem that comes of that is for you, the consumer. It's amazing what you pay in fees you don't even realize you're paying that you don't have to pay. And you sit and extrapolate this out over 20, 30 years or even a decade, and it makes a big difference. We're going to be covering all that in today's show and kind of giving you some education. So if, in fact, you are shopping, you'll know what questions to ask. Well, if you're just now tuning in, you're listening to the Retirement Income Hour, and I'm Mark Falter. Welcome. So with no further ado, let's get into it. You know, a long time ago in a land far, far away, there was a thing called the stock market crash. I like telling stories. I got 8 grandkids, so we're going to tell you a story today about the stock market crash. It happened back in the 1920s. And we dropped, I want to say, almost 90%. Can you imagine having a portfolio worth $1 million, waking up in 3 weeks later from the point you just looked at a statement, a month hadn't even gone by. You haven't even got your new statement, and it's worth 100 grand. What would you do? Well, some people jumped out of buildings. They were so scared. Well, during that stock market crash, it then went into one of the longest downturns, and the Great Depression lasted forever. I mean, if you read stories on the Great Depression, it will blow your mind. My mother died at age 96. She's been dead for quite a few years, and she remembers that. And some of the stories that people tell are unbelievable, how children had to be farmed out to other families because the parents couldn't afford them. It was a terrible, terrible time. Well, in that process, the governing bodies, as few as we had back then, realized we had to do something. We cannot have this happen again. Or we're never going to get these investments sold. And there were more fake investments than there were real ones. So they formulated an entity called the Securities Exchange Commission. The Securities Exchange Commission started in 1934. Franklin Delano Roosevelt signed an act creating the SEC in 1934. Matter of fact, if an advisor or a person that wants to become an advisor takes a test to become an advisor, which you have to take a federally mandated test, on every test, without fail, just about, you're going to have the testing on the 1933 and 34 Securities Act. I often tell people that are, we have quite a few guys in the process of getting licensed, I often tell guys that that's kind of like the Old Testament and the New Testament of the Bible, the 1933 and 34 Securities Act. That's when it was all formed. And Mr. Roosevelt put some people in charge, and the first president of the SEC was none other than a Kennedy. Matter of fact, it was Joseph Kennedy, the father of John F. Kennedy. Old Joe had a very shaded background, but he made a very good first president of the SEC. Well, during that process, they created a thing called the broker-dealer. And the broker-dealer would kind of buy low and sell high. And there was a difference in the pricing between what they bought it for and they sold it for. And I'm paraphrasing here on some of this stuff for time's sake. And actually, the reason the SEC developed that is so that they could have a way to monitor what was going on in the business, and they put some pretty darn strict rules for fast forward into 2026 and 27 and all the modern time frames. We're at a point now they consider the investment business the most highly regulated business in the United States. Well, a little thing called a mutual fund had actually kind of already been in existence. I think the first one was created in 1924. But they became extremely popular in the 1980s, and rightfully so. Mutual funds offered diversification in investments that you never really had prior to them. What do I mean by diversification? Back prior to really in the 1970s and 60s and 50s, a lot of people bought individual stocks. The problem with that is if that company goes under, so does your money. Where the mutual funds probably, and I know there's, I'm paraphrasing again, probably the biggest sales pitch of the mutual fund when it was created was diversification in multiple different companies. And what is the chances of 100 different companies all going bankrupt on the same day of the same year? Very, very slim. Well, that was okay then. But now we've got so much more technology. There has been an item called an exchange-traded fund that has pretty much replaced them. And good thing, because the fees are in many cases one-tenth of that of a mutual fund. And the days of the broker-dealer buying and selling really went out with the days of people paying trade fees. Now, again, the reason that I talk about this is you would not believe in our office that we operate here. You would not believe how many times we visit with people that call in off the radio that still have mutual funds in their account. And they're paying 1.2, 0.8, 0.9% per year in fees and don't even know it. Heck, I just ran into one the other day that the guy was paying almost 2%. There was a 12B1 fee in it of 0.75. 12B1 is nothing but advertising for the company. And again, the guy didn't even know it. Well, just like with anything, there's such better technology and such better pricing, and it makes a huge difference. Now, at the time that mutual funds were created, they were actually totally revolutionary. I mean, they were the coolest thing since sliced bread. However, as with anything, technology presses on. I mean, can you imagine going back and using the very first Apple computer ever created? Or PC, for that matter, compared to what we can get now in the way of a tablet? And as I said, the problem that comes with that is I still see people with the very first version of the Apple inside of their portfolio. I mean, it's that archaic. I'm like, why are you doing this? Now, I know I've said a few terms here that might be a little bit technical, and I tried to I tried to reduce the amount of technical terms and SEC lingo from this show because it can get a little bit overwhelming. But what I've put together is a packet of two items in it. One is titled The Value of a Second Opinion, and the second is Your Retirement Income Planning Checklist, things you should be looking for inside of your portfolio to help reduce costs, improve investment returns, and just make sure that you are investing the right way and working with the right person. Two very, very handy items, especially if you are in the process of looking for another advisor. Love to get those to you, and the way you can get them is let us know you want them. 844-777-6275. Again, 844-777-MARK. Now, you heard me throw a little phrase around there that talked about the difference between a mutual fund and an exchange-traded fund, and why I think ETFs are, to say they're better is an understatement. Well, let me ask you, how do you tell the difference between a mutual fund and an exchange-traded fund? Just by glancing at your statement, how do you know as a consumer? Well, I'm going to be getting into that right here on the Retirement Income Hour.
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0: Welcome back to the Retirement Income Hour. I'm Mark Fulter, and this is a show built with your financial future in mind. And if you are finding yourself in the process of looking for another advisor, maybe shopping, maybe listening to the radio today saying I'd like to glean some information during my search, well, this show is for you. The title of today's show is simply this: Broker-dealers are extinct, they just don't have enough sense to die. So we talked about what is a broker-dealer in the first part of the show, and you can go back and catch our show on any of the apps you use to consume podcasts. Just type in my name, Mark Fulter. You'll find it, the Retirement Income Hour. Listen to that first part where we break down the difference between a broker-dealer and a registered investment advisory company and why the broker-dealers even were created. You got to remember, a lot of this stuff was created back in the 1930s and 40s, and was revolutionary back then, but today, not so much. But I promised that I would talk to you about the difference between an exchange-traded fund and a mutual fund. I've been wanting to do a show on this for quite some time. The reason is because I'm still seeing portfolios made of nothing but mutual funds. There's certain companies out there that, I mean, they'll not only have nothing but mutual funds in there, in many cases they'll have the same family of mutual funds. So let's first define what a mutual fund is. A mutual fund is a pool of money, brings it all together, and they'll have different investment types in there. Some are stock funds, some are bond funds. They put these all together, and then the company comes up with their mission statement, so to speak, as in we're going to be, quote, this type of fund. Then they have to adhere to that, and that is what's put in their prospectus. And then they charge their fee to manage said funds or money. An ETF, an exchange-traded fund is what that stands for, is an altogether different type of investment. It trades on an exchange. What is an exchange? An exchange is like the NASDAQ, the Standard & Poor's 500, the Dow Jones. It trades throughout the market day, Market price is very visible. You can get just as many different types of ETFs as you can mutual funds. But one of the, my opinion, one of the most two beneficial things of an ETF, tax advantages and cost, without question. Some of you listening remember some of these dips that we've had in the market, like back in 2007, 1999, COVID, when we had that happen. And you had a non-IRA account, and it actually happens even inside of an IRA account, but it's more apparent in a non-IRA account, where you will actually have an account value, say, and we're talking mutual funds now, say of $1 million, and then it will go down to $750,000 due to a market loss, which, by the way, that can happen in an ETF also. I'm not saying it won't. They all go down when the market goes down. But you get sent a little thing called a 1099. And then you sit and you scratch your head and you think, no, wait a minute now. How in the heck can I lose $250,000 and have to pay taxes on it? Have you ever had that come up? I know you have because I've heard your questions. Well, there's a reason for that. It's because when the market went down, the fund manager of the mutual fund, it doesn't happen in an ETF, of the mutual fund sold shares that he bought 20 years earlier. He was still up. You're down, but he's up. And guess who pays the capital gain? You do. See, you lose all of that problem when you go to an ETF. Plus, you gain a tremendously better price. What type of pricing difference are we talking about here? Heck, your mutual funds, I've seen them 0.5, 0.7. I've seen them as high as 1.75% inside of it. Where an exchange-traded fund average cost is about maybe 0.15 to 0.25. Tremendously different pricing. So now I know what you're doing. You're driving down the road and you're wondering, I wonder what's in my portfolio. Well, there's a very simple way to tell. Now, this is about 90% accurate, not dead on. But go back to your investments in your portfolio and look if you've got a five-symbol investment. That is typically a mutual fund. If you've got a three-symbol investment, that is typically an exchange-traded fund. And what I've seen in many portfolios is them mixed and matched together. And I'm telling you, I would love to have somebody come call me and just tell me, hey, here's a mutual fund that has no ETF counterpart that's better. I have yet to see it. And I have seen

0: En garde!
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2: And in my humble opinion, that is like talking out of two sides of your mouth. 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Or if we want to do the right thing, we'll go over here. And I don't think they should even be allowed in the same building or in the same office, should I say. Now, how do you tell if you're working as an investor? How do you tell if your advisor is a broker-dealer or a registered investment advisor? One simple way, go to the website. And if they're a broker-dealer, they have to put at the bottom of their website, member SIPC, and it will say FINRA, F-I-N-R-A, on there. They have to put that on there. That means that they're affiliated somehow with a broker-dealer. So we told you a little bit about the history of the broker-dealer, the history of the mutual funds, and now how we have graduated into the world of exchange-traded funds. But you have heard this term thrown around called fiduciary. Matter of fact, I do not mean to belittle anybody asking this question. I think it's a very good question to ask. But I have had people come in and visit with us, and the first question out of their mouth is, are you a fiduciary? But I can tell that if I ask them, what is a fiduciary? We are, by the way, we are a fiduciary. Define a fiduciary. They don't really even know the definition of it, but they're told to ask that question. So in or around 1940-something, there was a act formulated. Matter of fact, I think it was the 1940s Investment Advisor Act that created the Registered Investment Advisor. Here's the bottom line of what was going on. Is companies said, you know, we're selling all these stocks and everything, and we're buying and selling, we're charging all these trade fees. Why don't we just take all these stocks and put them in a big portfolio and then just charge an external management fee? In other words, we make money when they make money. If they lose money, we lose money, the whole nine yards. And that was the creation of the Registered Investment Advisor. And with that RIA came a fiduciary responsibility. The fiduciary responsibility is for you to treat the client's money as though it is yours. In other words, you would do the same thing for them that you would do for yourself. Now, it's a funny thing on that. I hear that term, the definition of a fiduciary, and I think to myself, shouldn't that have been what we should have been doing since day one? I mean, why did it take the 1940s Securities Act to mandate that on the industry? But that's the law, and that is how things work. But in my humble opinion, I really believe if you're looking for an advisor today, I would have the BD out and the Registered Investment Advisory in, and I would definitely mandate there never be a mutual fund put in my portfolio. Now, again, I know today's show is a little bit like a history lesson, but I wanted to kind of lay out some of those terms because I think there's a lot of people that use the radio as a way to learn about people, and that's kind of one of my goals, is for people to become more educated off of our show. But one of the things I like to try to do is help people in the process of finding somebody, because it's, like I said, not an easy thing to do, and it's an industry that most people don't know about. So in that light, I have put together, as I said, a couple of packets that I think you will find extremely helpful, especially if you're in the process of shopping. And that is two booklets. One is titled The Value of a Second Opinion, and the second one is Your Retirement Income Planning Checklist. I put them together, and you can get them free of charge, no catches, no gotchas, as always, 844-777-6275. Again, 844-777-MARK. Now, in today's modern times, what do I really think the American investors are looking for the most, or should be? Not just a registered investment advisor with a fiduciary responsibility that sells exchange-traded funds. There should be more, because again, we have advanced. We're not living in the 1930s and the 40s anymore. We're now living in a time frame where information is as easy to get as it is to download an AI app. And the invent of the big beautiful bill has just mandated that people get holistic planning. What is holistic planning? Well, we're going to be talking about that right here on the Retirement Income Hour.
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2: 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I'm Mark Falter. We're talking today about holistic planning, broker-dealers, registered investment advisory companies, and the fiduciary responsibilities that the RIAs have. A lot of technical terms being thrown around, but I really wanted to get into what I think is best for most consumers today is a holistic planning scenario, meaning they don't just do investments. They do tax planning. They do estate planning. They do Social Security planning and income planning. So if you're out there finding yourself looking for another investment advisor, here are just a few questions that I would give you to ask. One, are you a broker-dealer or a registered investment advisory company? Two, is there a broker-dealer present anywhere in your mix? Three, do you sell mutual funds or exchange-traded funds and why? Four, I would ask, do you have an attorney? Do you have a CPA working in here that works with your clients? And five, one of the final questions is, as a consumer, you need to kind of think, what do you want this money to do? And many of you, especially those of you that listen to this show week in and week out, want income. You want to eat the eggs and not the chicken. You don't want to cut into principal. You want to take the dividends and interest. Ask them, what is your plan? What is your strategy for creating income? Or another sixth question, if the market goes down and I need to get monies out, tell me the process and how I get money out. Do you sell shares? These are all great questions that I think can help you become a more educated investor, which at the end of the day is the goal behind this radio show. Help you become more educated and help you make sure that you take care of your own financial future and get the best value out of the money you've worked so hard for. Are you getting complimentary tax reviews done by your financial planner? Is your tax person, are they just putting your figures in and spitting them out and handing them to you, charging you several hundred dollars to have your taxes done? And you're wondering, am I getting the full advantage that I can take now and in the future to save money on taxes? We're going to be talking about that right here on the Retirement Income Hour.
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2: Well, welcome to the Retirement Income Hour. I'm Mark Falter, and thanks again for listening this week. And back by popular demand, we are having a guest on today's show. And I was telling her right before the show that without question, of all of the guests that I've ever had on the radio, we've gotten more calls, more interest, more helping of people out with taxes by having Becky on than any other person. So Becky Swansburg is on with us today. And Becky has worked in Washington for the White House on Capitol Hill for a couple of different Congress people and has got a lot of history in working with that and how many of the tax-free investments that we talk about on this show apply to you. So with no further ado, thanks for coming on, Becky.
5: Oh, thank you for having me. I love being here.
2: Hey, great. So we were going to talk a little bit about midterm elections and kind of some of the things that are coming down the pike on taxes and kind of how they, some of the things that we do can help people.
5: Yeah, you know, I think the big question right now on everyone's mind, last year, the One Big Beautiful Bill Act passed. It kept those lower tax bracket rates for probably all of our listeners today. And so the real question that everyone's asking is, how long are rates going to stay low? When will we see tax rates start to normalize at their older, more historic high levels? And the midterm election is kind of our first sense of this. We will have to see the makeup of Congress to change tax brackets, either for better or for worse. You need a House and a Senate that can agree to change them and a president to law. So OBA happened because we had President Trump and a Republican House and a Republican Senate. So the real question with the midterm elections are, do we see a Democrat House, a Democrat Senate, and then, of course, we would have to look to the next presidential election in 08. So I really see this upcoming election. As you mentioned, I worked in Washington and the White House and on Capitol Hill. I think the biggest takeaway in terms of the taxation of your retirement assets is, do Democrats start to erode these Republican majorities and get us to a place where we're going to see tax revenue increase and those maybe lower rates start to expire?
2: So tell me your honest gut feeling. I'll tell you mine. I don't see any way we're going to get around having taxes go up. Do you?
5: No. You know, people ask me all the time, if Republicans win, if Democrats win, what does that mean for taxes? And I like to remind our listeners that when you were talking about your taxes in retirement, if you saved in an IRA or a 401k, anything where you've deferred your taxes into the future, the tax rates that matter to you are not just today's rates. They're tax rates for the next 10, 20, 30, for some listeners, Mark, and even 40 years into the future.
2: Right.
5: And over time, I truly believe we are going to see tax rates rise. And that is simply because the demographic pressures on things like Medicare and Social Security are driving such a need for new revenue for the government. It's estimated there are about $75 trillion of Medicare and Social Security benefits this century that current law cannot cover.
2: Wow. Yeah, and of any time a retiree should be thinking about doing tax-free conversions, now is the time, don't you think?
5: 100%. I think this is one of the most positive tax-free conversion environments that we are going to see for years. And that's because anytime you're thinking about taking tax-deferred funds and converting them into tax-free vehicles, what you're really trying to do is leverage the tax code of today when you're going to convert to protect against the tax code of tomorrow when taxes might be higher. And right now, Mark, we have very low tax bracket rates today with the One Big Beautiful Bill Act and a real need to protect against those higher rates coming in the future.
2: You know, something that we did. Yeah, I agree, Becky, totally. Something that we did. Oh, it's been doing it for a while, but we just brought on another one recently. And that is we've hired CPAs that work with us. And one of my goals was to establish a practice that could do complimentary tax reviews. I'll tell you, one of the big motivators behind it is get frustrated with financial advisors that call themselves fiduciaries that refer people out to have their taxes done. And I think the Big Beautiful Bill just really almost mandated that a financial advisor should be at least talking knowledgeably about taxes, preferably doing taxes, and we do tax planning. Of course, that's what the whole purpose of the CPA is. But to kind of break down for people what that means is doing these tax-free conversions, just a simple thing is, like, if you're in the 12% bracket, I think the 12% bracket goes up to about, for a married couple, around $100,000. If your taxable income is 70, well, darn, you got $30,000 that you could transition from the tax-deferred area to the tax-free area and pay it at 12%. And I tell people, you can tell me if you agree, I don't think we're going to be, the 10% bracket could stay around, but I don't know that we're going to be seeing that 12% bracket in 3 or 4 years. Do you? I think it's going to almost
5: go up. No, you know, it's an interesting fact. If you look at the, you know, all the revenue our government, federal government generates, over half of it comes from individual income taxes. So individual income tax is incredibly important to federal revenue. Right now, nearly 90% of all federal revenue is paid by people that are generating income of about $90,000 and above. So if you think about where our government is going to be looking for more tax revenue, it is really from all of us listening to this. It is from people that have done a good job saving and want to generate some meaningful income in retirement to kind of live the life that they want to live. It is going to be broad-based, and I think it's going to hit a lot of our listeners.
2: Wow. So if you're listening today and you want to know how you can get more information on how to save money on taxes, how you can do tax-free conversions, what a tax review looks like, all of this stuff is covered in a book that Becky wrote by the name of A Road Less Tax. Did I get the name right? Road Less Tax.
5: You did. Yeah. 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
2: That's because I've given about 100 of those books out since our last call. 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And there's a box on there. 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

0: Thanks again for listening to the Retirement Income Hour. I'm Mark Falter, and we're on the phone here with Becky Swansburg, and we're talking about tax-free conversions. Now, let me tell you, if you're just new to our show and you're wondering who is Becky and what is the show about, we're talking today about saving money on taxes, which is probably the most popular topic to retirees. And Becky has been on our show before. She has written a book called The Road Less Taxed, of which I talked about earlier in the show, and we're going to talk to you in the show here on how to get a copy of that book. But the book is Road Less Taxed. Becky has worked in Washington, worked for the White House, worked for Capitol Hill, even worked with a couple of Congress people, and really there gotten a great flavor of the benefit of saving on taxes for the consumer. And so we're talking about that today. Well, thanks again for coming on, Becky.
1: Oh, love being here.
0: Hey, yeah. And we talked earlier about midterm elections, how the elections could very readily affect taxes. And I think there's very few people out there that are under the impression that taxes will stay the same. And I just hit on briefly the benefits of tax-free conversions and a little bit on the how-to. Let's cover that, if we could, for just another minute, because I think I covered it so darn fast there right before the break that I think there's probably people still wondering, how the heck do you do that? And then let's talk about a little bit about where to put the money once we tax-free convert it. So I'll take the how to convert. One of the things that we find, and I was telling people, that we are in the process of bringing on certified public accountants and enrolled agents for two reasons. Number one, we do a lot of taxes here. We do a lot of tax returns, but we've actually had to retain that for our current clients only. But one of the things that I'd always dreamed about doing in our practice is doing free tax reviews, where we will actually sit down with a person that calls us and show them one of a couple of things. Here are the areas that you can save money on taxes. Tax savings are done on a micro and a macro level. Micro is what can we do this year? Macro is what can we do long term? And we look at both. Or at least out of the meeting, you'll leave saying, hey, you know, everything is being looked at properly with my current tax situation. And typically what we'll find is with the big, beautiful bill, it opened up a lot more money that people can transition tax-free. So if a person, as I said earlier, is at $70,000 and the top of the bracket is $100,000, let's just say it's a little bit over that, I think, for a married couple, for that 12% bracket, there's $30,000 that they can move to a tax-free status. And it's not a bad idea to do that. And, you know, where do you think are some of the best spots for people to take that money, Becky?
1: It's a great question, because the first decision listeners have to make is, how much of this kind of timeline of taxation of my retirement assets do I want under my control? And one of the reasons I agree with you, Mark, I feel so passionately about these tax-free conversions is it puts more of that timeline under our control. We know the rates today. We know what we'll be converting over. And we don't have to worry about all those changes to taxes that could occur for the next 10, 15, 20 years in the future. The next question we have to say is, where do we put it? And, you know, one of the things that I feel real passionately about is that listeners are educated on the different tax-free options for their retirement assets. So I know a lot of our listeners have probably heard of a Roth IRA or a Roth 401k. Roths are great vehicles, I have them myself, because they mitigate against this tax risk. If tax bracket rates change, you know, 10 years from now, money in a Roth isn't impacted by that because we've already paid the taxes on those money. And now we can get those funds out tax-free. One of the challenges, though, with Roth that I've noticed in my own savings and then the savings of my loved ones is they don't really protect against some of the legislative changes that we've seen coming out of Washington. And that is that Congress is kind of always changing the rules to our tax code. And when you change the rules to the tax code, those new rules take immediate impacts on IRAs and 401ks. But the new rules also take immediate impact on Roth. And so, you know, Mark, I know you and your practice are a big fan of these 7702 plans. Mm-hmm. They've been really impactful for me personally as well. And, you know, I say 7702, I like to remind listeners, when you think about a 401k, you might not realize that 401k is just a section in the tax code. It's actually a section in Title 22 of the U.S. tax code. 403b, for any of our teachers out there, also a section in the tax code. Well, 7702 is a section of Title 26, the same part of the tax code with 401ks, but it actually covers life insurance. And it covers both the more traditional life insurance you might be thinking of, where you have this death benefit and you're just paying, you know, premium every month. But it also covers the new savings-oriented versions of life insurance. And one of the reasons that I personally have found these 7702 plans so valuable for me and my loved ones is they protect us against all these changes from Washington. Because life insurance is a contract. It's a contract between you and, you know, the company, the issuing insurer. When Congress changes the rules on a contract, they can change the rules going forward, but they cannot retroactively apply those rule changes to contracts that are already in place. So I love knowing that no matter what future Congresses vote on the tax code, the funds I have in my cash value life insurance policy will be taxed exactly the way I was promised when I put those funds in the vehicle.
0: Right. You know, it's an interesting thing. I was on a cruise. It was one of those river cruises. And a guy, you know, you're forced to sit by somebody else on the cruise. And Amy and I want to be alone, but you don't go on a river cruise if you want to be alone. But anyways, the guy sitting next to me was from Canada. And I was I have no idea how the conversation led to that. A lot of these legislative risks that we're talking about happening in the United States, he said, oh, yeah, they're already doing that in Canada. They test it there, it seems like, and then they bring it here once they see that it works. You know?
1: Yeah.
0: Yeah. And so in utilization of the tax-free exchanges into life insurance, one of the products we use at our practice a lot, and they've heard me talk about it on the radio here, is Index Universal Life, and I call it the Swiss Army Knife of financial planning because it does so many different things. One of the things that I have noticed, I was literally just on the phone with somebody earlier talking about this, is that when I'm sitting with somebody that's brand new, with our practice, or really that's because I've educated most of the clients, is say they got $2 million and they got two kids. I'll look them in the eye and I'll say, so you've got $2 million. Let me make the assumption that you want $1 million going to each child. Is that right? They say, yeah, it's exactly what I want. And it's almost as though they think that upon death, the taxes seem to go away. And I often talk to them about the fact that you're going to inherit a third child and arguably might like them a little bit more than the other two, you know? And I think that the IUL really helps in that scenario, don't you think?
1: Oh, absolutely. I mean, one of the things that I love with this Index Universal Life, and I'm personally a policyholder, I've incorporated it into my own retirement approach, is that it's kind of like the Swiss Army knife of retirement. There's so many different things it can help with. It can help, obviously, with supplemental retirement income that I might need. There's a true death benefit above and beyond the amount of funds I've put in that policy for my children in the future. Some of the products have some long-term care benefits for, as we know, the medical costs of aging. And the biggest piece is you're just taking back control from the IRS.
0: That's a big thing right there.
1: Nobody wants the IRS as an inheritor of their assets. Think about how hard you worked to build that retirement nest egg. And whatever you and your spouse don't use while you're working, you certainly want to go to your children or a charity, not to the government coffers. And that's where just being able to cut the IRS out of the inheritance is a huge piece of this.
0: Yeah, and it does a very, very good job at that. And again, a lot of these topics, if not every single one of them that we're talking about here, Becky, is talked about in your book, The Road Less Taxed. And it's not a super thick book, but it's a very easy read that people can actually go through and see how this actually lays out in their scenario. And if you're listening today and you want a copy of Becky's book, as you know, if you've listened to us very long, we give a lot of free stuff away. And that is one of the things that we do in two different ways. You can either get a digital or a physical copy. If you want a physical copy, let us know, 844-777-6275. Again, 844-777-MARK. It may take us a few days to get it out to you, but we'll get you a copy. But I'll tell you, you can get one very quickly on our website, IncomeHour.com. Go to IncomeHour.com, and you go about two, three rows down. You'll see some big old boxes there, and you're going to see one that says A Road Less Tax, and we've got a digital copy there. Again, 844-777-6275 if you want to get a copy of Becky's book and see how these concepts can actually apply to you? Because one of the things that I think is a common misconception, honestly, it was for me for a long time, Becky, is that I wasn't a huge fan of the old traditional whole life insurance. And this is not your father's life insurance, so to speak, you know?
1: It is not. I like to say it's like, you know, comparing the iPhone to a rotary phone on your grandma's wall, right? Both right. can make phone calls. Both are phones. Everything's life insurance. But we would never judge today's iPhones by just the capabilities of that phone that used to be on your wall. You know, today's modern savings-oriented versions of life insurance really are, like an iPhone, able to cover so many different needs in retirement, from income to legacy to potentially some long-term care needs. It's really kind of that all-in-one package. And it, you know, I would encourage every listener, if you haven't at least had it evaluated for you, it's worth having a conversation with Mark's team to just, you know, see what it's about and make sure that as you're protecting your retirement assets from Washington, you're finding the best vehicle for your needs to put them in.
0: Yeah, yeah. And again, if you want to get more information on that, 844-777-6275. And we're going to be talking about some other benefits that these products offer in the area of tax-free. We're going to talk about that next, right here on the Retirement Income Hour.
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0: Well, thanks again for listening to the Retirement Income Hour. This is Mark Falter, and we're talking today about saving money on taxes. Saving money on taxes seems to be, they've actually run polls on this, and they found it to be one of the highest, if not the highest, concern on retirees' mind. And we're talking with Becky Swansburg today on the show. She's been a guest on our show before. She's worked in Washington, worked for the White House, worked on Capitol Hill, and matter of fact, two members of Congress. And we're talking today about her book, The Road Less Taxed. And we talked earlier, Becky, a little bit about the benefits of converting some of that money. Then we talked about some of the products that you could actually put it in. And tell me about now, in the area of tax-free conversions, I think, well, you figure, we got about two more years, is that right, of the Trump tax, the big, beautiful bill? Or is it three? We got three more years left on it, right?
1: Well, we'll see. You know, some of those provisions expire in 2029, like that new tax deduction for seniors age 65 plus. Some of them will continue on until Congress chooses to change them.
0: Mm-hmm. My concern is that if we've got three more years, or we've even got a few more years, even till 2029, people need to take advantage of this. And every year that they don't take advantage of this, they don't get that tax review to know how much they should convert. That's a year that they can't go get back. And you cannot go back and amend for some of these things. Hey, you know, I should have been converting 2 years ago. Too late. You know? And yeah.
1: I agree wholeheartedly.
0: Yeah.
1: 2026 is a critical year to get your analysis so you know if you need to adjust the tax status of any of your retirement assets. Because every year that you don't take action is a year that is wasted in terms of starting to convert those funds before tax rates go up.
0: And this is actually, Becky, the biggest reason I went out and hired the CPAs here, because I'm like, these other financial advisors aren't doing it, and they're running out of time. That's the thing I don't think people realize, is that, you know, this you've got the rest of 2026 and then maybe a couple of more years past then. But if you wait till 2027 to start this, well, that's one less year you can convert that money, and you can't go back and make up for it. And, you know, you figure out $30,000, $40,000, $50,000 that you convert tax-free and the growth on that, that's a huge deal that you missed out on.
1: Yeah, and, you know, when you look at kind of where trend's heading, we are running every year between about a $1 trillion and $2 trillion deficit in just our annual budget as a country. We have our national debt just passed for the first time in history, $40 trillion. Yeah. And we have, as I mentioned, an estimated $75 trillion of unfunded Social Security and Medicare benefits this century that we're going to have to somehow cover. When we look at all these demographic trends, all these debt trends, all these spending trends, the only path forward is the government needing more revenue. And where do they get the majority of their revenue? From the individual income taxes that all of us listening today pay. So the trend, regardless of who wins the next election, is that over the next few years, we are going to have to find some new ways to generate revenue for the country. Of course, if we are in these IRAs and 401ks where we're deferring our taxes to the future, that means all of those future tax hikes are hitting our retirement income.
0: Right. You know, we were told by a certain president that tariffs would take care of this, but I will inform people, you are the tariff. You know, ultimately, you are the tariff. But the tariffs are helping, but they're not helping at a pace that it's keeping it at bay. Well, again, thanks for coming on today, Becky. Really enjoy having you on. I know our guests do also.
1: Oh, thank you for having me, and I hope everyone makes very smart decisions this year. Like I said, if you have not had a financial professional like Mark analyze your potential retirement tax bill in your current strategy versus a potential retirement tax bill in an alternate approach, this is the year to do it. We have this limited time window of these low rates, and if you're going to make adjustments, you got to get started now.
0: Yep, that's right. And if you want to know how to do that, let us know at 844-777-6275. Again, 844-777-MARK. And if you want to get a copy of Becky's book, The Road Less Taxed, you can do one of two things. 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Thanks again for listening, guys. Thank you, Becky, for coming on. And we look forward to talking to you again next week right here on the Retirement Income Hour.
2: 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A professional advisor should be consulted before implementing any investment strategy. 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
6: Early return. I'm Paul Stevens, Fox News. President Trump unexpectedly ending his stay at Camp David early, coming back to the White House last night, Saturday night, amid growing concerns about the conflict in the Middle East. Mr. Trump had been set to remain at that retreat through today, Sunday, but he went back to D.C. a day ahead of schedule. No reason given by the White House for that schedule change. All this, though, coming as Saudi Arabia says its forces intercepted a ballistic missile launched by Yemen's Iran-backed Houthi rebels toward Riyadh. The State Department urging Americans across the Middle East to remain vigilant and watch for increased warnings. A NORAD F-16 fighter jet intercepted a general aviation aircraft that had entered restricted airspace near Camp David yesterday morning while the president was there. The fighter deploying flares to get the pilot's attention before safely escorting that aircraft out of that restricted area. NORAD saying the incident happened shortly before 8 in the morning on Saturday. The flares pose no danger to anybody on the ground. Ed Sheeran breaking his silence and apologizing after controversy upends his U.S. tour. Sheeran opening his Philadelphia concert last night by talking about the fallout over rapper Macklemore, who was dropped from the tour after making some pro-Palestinian comments during a show at MetLife Stadium in New Jersey. Sheeran saying he could no longer stay silent about what he called a humanitarian issue.
7: What happened in Israel and at the Nova Music Festival on October 7th was horrific and compounded centuries of Jewish pain. What is happening in Gaza is catastrophic and unjustifiable and disproportionate. Our heart has been broken by the scale of devastation and loss of civilians' lives.
6: And that Philly show, Sheeran's first since the controversy erupted. 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
27: I'm Jackie Heinrich in for Shannon Bream. The debate over artificial intelligence becoming a major fault line in Washington as the U.S. prepares for a high-stakes summit with China, its chief rival in the AI race.
28: The people who are the greatest innovators and creators in the world in the AI space are warning us of serious danger, so shame on us if we don't listen to them.
29: You have so many frontier AI tech companies kind of coming to the government and begging the government to regulate them. It feels a little bit to me like a bit of a Trojan horse.
27: Concerns over AI and growing opposition to data centers on one side, and warnings that excessive regulation could hand China the advantage on the other. We'll talk with Michael Kratsios, President Trump's science and technology advisor, over overseeing the administration's AI agenda. And
0: I think it is presumptively unconstitutional because it's viewpoint discrimination.
27: Fallout after President Trump banned CNN, MS Now, and Politico from the White House.
1: They're fake news. Our country has to have honest news.
27: Weijia Zhang breaks down the legal moves ahead for those media outlets to push back on the order. Then
1: you watch what happens to your oil, to your gasoline. Phew, it's going to come down very quickly.
27: Oil prices surge as the Iran conflict drags on, fueling Democrats' affordability message ahead of the midterms.
3: The American people are economically weaker as a result of high gas prices, high diesel prices.
27: We'll ask Senator Dave McCormick what his party is doing to convince voters to stay the course while Democrats face pressure from their left flank. We'll talk with Vermont Senator Peter Welch, who serves alongside Bernie Sanders and has his own progressive record. Plus, protests and no opening acts as Ed Sheeran takes the stage for the first time since the removal of Macklemore from his stadium tour. All right now on Fox News Sunday. Hello from Fox News in Washington. We begin with a look at some of today's top stories. Saudi Arabia confirms Yemen's Iran-backed Houthi rebels tried to attack its capital with a ballistic missile Saturday. It was intercepted by coalition forces. Explosions and a plume of black smoke were seen near the Riyadh airport. We'll go live to the Middle East for a report later this hour. Ukraine fired more than 1,000 drones at Russia overnight, with hundreds launched at Moscow. The drones damaged an oil refinery and buildings in the area, killing at least two people. This as Russia holds parliamentary elections, where the United Russia Party, which backs Vladimir Putin, has won every election since 2003. The Wall Street Journal reports Google's Gemini AI accessed the internet and hacked into three companies during a test of its cybersecurity capabilities back in May. The incident adding to the safety concerns of many in the industry and the public. President Trump pushing back on those fears. In a moment, we'll bring in the director of the Office of Science and Technology Policy at the White House, Michael Kratsios. But first, Fox News senior international correspondent Steve Harrigan is in Beijing ahead of Chinese President Xi's summit in Washington with President Trump on Thursday. Steve.
4: Jackie, we could really see some very critical questions come up at this summit in Washington later this week. First of all, the Iran war. No country buys more oil from Iran than China. Could they use their influence to try to bring a close diplomatically to this seven-month-long conflict? Also, economic deals. President Xi of China is bringing with him on this trip a number of CEOs. That's unusual. Could we see big deals in aerospace, in agriculture? One point that keeps coming up, Chinese EVs. Will President Trump allow them to be sold in the U.S. or perhaps manufactured here? That's something the president has hinted at several times. What we're likely to see also is very different styles between the two sides. The Chinese, on the one hand, want everything carefully choreographed down to the last photo op. The Trump administration, a little more freewheeling, a little more improvisational. What we're likely to see is the key event will be a state dinner. That's a small one. It's going to be a tough ticket to get. Some heads of AI like Altman and Huang will be there. Here's President Trump on that dinner.
1: I literally could tell you that thousands of people would love to be at that dinner. This is a very tough ticket for me. I've told a lot of very good friends of mine, you just can't come. Just can't come. We're going to have a very good meeting. We're going to have a meeting. We get along well. We're doing very well with China. I would say others maybe not so well, but we're doing very well with China. And President Xi and I have a good relationship.
4: AI could be a source of some agreement between the two superpowers. When you talk to people here in China, they have some different concerns about the dangers of AI. Here's one person we spoke with.
12: I think the most concerns, now more people are concerning about the jobs.
4: A lot of times when you talk to people here about AI, they don't fear that it's going to crush humanity in the future. What they say they fear is that it could take their job away. Jackie, back to you.
27: Steve Harrigan, thank you. Joining us now is Michael Kratsios, Assistant to the President and Director of the Office of Science and Technology. Michael, thank you so much for being here.
13: Glad to be here. Thank you.
27: Of course. So President Trump said that AI is the next industrial revolution. And yesterday he announced, I'm forming the AI Force, much like I did Space Force, which has been a tremendous success in my first term. To that end, I will be announcing in the near future the AI Czar. Only high-IQ individuals need apply. What is that czar and that task force going to be responsible for if the administration right now believes that there's no need for federal regulation?
2: Well, I want to get ahead of the president with any details around that. But the key, I think, thing that he's describing is how important it is that we as an administration coordinate in order to make sure that this great technological innovation that's transforming the country, that's driving economic growth, continues to do so. And these implications of AI spread across so many different agencies. So be able to have someone at the White House to be able to work on all those issues across the agencies is really critical.
27: You already have an AI litigation force that's sort of challenging the state laws around this. How is this new AI force going to be any different?
2: Well, separately from the AI force, I think what's critical to remember about AI is it's a technology that spans so many different industries and so many different agencies. For example, if you are a drone operator and you want to do commercial drone delivery, you're working with the FAA. If you're doing things related to self-driving cars, you're working with the Department of Transportation or NHTSA. If you are developing AI medical diagnostics, you're working with the FDA. So the way that we typically think about it is AI regulation should be use case and sector specific. And I think the challenge that we're seeing in the conversation discourse today is people aren't thinking about it practically. They're thinking about it broadly in this sort of one-size-fits-all, grand sweeping statements around AI, and that's just not the way that we can keep winning this race.
27: So this weekend, the president dismissed calls for tighter federal regulation as a hoax. He compared it to efforts under Democrats to stifle success of his administration. California Governor Gavin Newsom on Friday issued a new executive order that will begin some oversight and safety checks, but Republicans have called for guardrails too. Listen here.
5: The horse is already out of the barn. I mean, AI is here. We're not going to stop it from happening, but we can present some guardrails to keep it within the spectrum to make sure that our citizens are protected. So I think that's the important part. Focusing on AI, the data centers are a separate issue in some respects.
27: Is it fair for the president to dismiss these concerns as politically motivated?
2: Well, a lot of the hysterics that the left is pushing around AI certainly do need to be dismissed. This idea that AI is going to take over the world, that we're going to have Terminator running on the streets, and the government suddenly has to do something in the next 6 weeks before an election, I think is like the wrong narrative to be sending back to the American people. The key is the administration has been working on this and thinking about it for a very long time. I think if we roll back the tape, even to the first Trump administration, President Trump was the first president in history to ever sign an executive order around artificial intelligence, and that was in February of 2019. And that EO itself kind of laid the groundwork of where we are today, where AI needs to be approached from a use case specific, industry specific way, not through these one size fits all approaches. And that's what we have been doing.
27: Mm-hmm. Do you expect the administration to try to block Newsom's executive order in court?
2: I'm not familiar with that particular attempt.
27: Certainly, though, Democrats are seizing on this moment to ding Republicans. Here's one.
6: The AI safety issue is very real. The Democratic plan is one that will be anchored in urgent, decisive, and responsible action. That's why it's so irresponsible that Mike Johnson and House Republicans have got out of town before sundown.
27: So when people hear all of this concern from tech executives that left unchecked, these technologies could have some really catastrophic consequences, tell us from the White House perspective just how urgent an issue it really is.
2: Well, the first thing are these calls from the left on the Hill are fear-mongering, and it's something that they're attempting to do before the election, and that's just not fair to the American people. If you want to do good technology policy on AI, you're not going to run to the Hill and sort it out in a couple days. Mm-hmm. The second piece around the AI companies themselves, it's very interesting that they talk about these issues, about how scared they are about potentially where the future is, and maybe they want to do a pause. Our position is, if you do believe that you're developing a technology that is unsafe or you don't want it out in the world, you can just stop it. You don't need someone to force you to do that. And I think that's what's been a bit confusing about this whole narrative. So there's leaders of these companies that are going out and saying, we're going to do all these measures. The government has to do all these things. When in reality, they just need to slow down if they feel that they need to do so. And I think the key thing to always remember is the U.S. government has lots of tools in its toolkit to deal with these issues when they come up. And we've used them in the past. So there was a leading model developer this summer that released a model. And when the U.S. government got credible evidence that there were some cyber issues associated with it, a letter was sent to them, and the model was pulled down until the cybersecurity issues were resolved. So there is no lack of tools. I think the president spoke about this in his truth yesterday. We have the tools in the toolkit to make it happen.
27: Okay, final question here. The White House has often argued that any pullback will just give China an edge. That message was boosted this week from an unexpected person, former President Biden's envoy who led the AI safety talks with China back in 2024. Seth Center wrote, if passes prologue, China will have little interest in anything beyond gaining a competitive edge. It will likely keep doing everything it can to get ahead, like generating propaganda in hopes of inflaming opposition to data centers and encouraging Chinese companies to continue exploiting U.S. models to improve their systems. So looking ahead to this meeting with Xi, does the White House expect to actually have any concrete agreements come out of it?
2: So I defer to Secretary Bessent and to President Trump on this. I know Secretary Bessent is meeting with his counterpart today, and I know this is on the agenda. The key thing that we want to talk to them about is avoiding shared risks, and that's something that I think we can have a fruitful conversation on.
27: What does a win look like coming out of the summit for the U.S.?
2: I think for us is to just start these conversations on this critical AI topic. It's something that is going to and is changing the world, and the U.S. is leading by a lot in this, and it's important that, folks that want to sort of catch up with the U.S. are aware of what we're doing, and we can set a good example for the world.
27: Michael Kratsios, great to talk to you, sir. Thank you very much for joining us.
2: Thank you.
27: Several reporters were turned away from the White House on Saturday. We're going to discuss it with the former WHCA president, Weijia Jiang. That's next.

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6: Over the weekend, MS Now, CNN, and Politico say their reporters were denied access to the White House. This comes as President Trump said he was banning those outlets. Here's the president defending his action.
7: The ban on the free press, right? A very simple ban. I don't want them in my office. I don't want them here. I would say the ban would go as far as you can. And if they could straighten themselves out, you know, if they could straighten themselves out, I'd love it.
6: Previous efforts by the president to ban the media were blocked by federal judges. He addressed objections over First Amendment concerns.
8: Freedom of the press is enshrined in the First Amendment.
7: Well, thank you for telling me.
8: Are you trying to intimidate the press from doing its job?
7: No.
6: Joining me now, Weijia Jiang, CBS senior correspondent, and my predecessor as White House Correspondent Association president. Weijia, thank you for being here. You have covered this president for many years. You've seen many of his battles with the press, and you were also just recently in the job that I'm in now, so you have a unique understanding of what this moment represents for all sides. Here's what Jonathan Turley says about this moment.
9: Presidents have to be very careful in what they ask for, because you can create precedent that not only binds your administration, but future presidents.
6: Why should people outside of D.C., this D.C. media bubble, care about whether these three outlets get banned from the White House?
10: So I think we have to be very clear about what this is and is not. This is not a tantrum by three media outlets who are upset because they can't get into the White House or the Oval Office. This is a serious concern for the public, because an attack on one outlet is an attack on everyone, no matter where that outlet falls on the political spectrum. It is limiting the amount of information that reporters inside can gather, can excavate, to give back to the public so that people at home can make informed decisions, especially during an election year. So I understand when people point at journalists and say, well, you know, it's not your right to be inside the White House. But the problem, as Jonathan just addressed,

0: En garde!
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2: Can cultivate those relationships. You can literally run into people just walking around on the West Wing. And more importantly, I would say, you're documenting history in real time. You're seeing with your own eyes what the public can't see. We are there for them to record, body language, mm-hmm. to record conversations, to record even the tone in a room that we can feel. And all of that context matters in our reporting. And that's what we can't do from outside the gates.
3: And what you see sometimes might be at the edge of the frame, might not be captured if, for instance, the White House is running its own cameras. You know, one of the outlets involved in this ban is part of the Five Network Pool. That's the system that allows the networks to share video of the president with the whole country. If they aren't there, the pool can't function.
2: Right.
3: America doesn't have state TV. So what happens to the historical record if coverage is no longer independent?
2: And America cannot have state TV. That's what makes America America. That's why we need independent coverage. And that's why this press pool system has been set up for so long and why it works. Because you need independent actors to be able to be the observers. And if the government is only showing you what it wants, then you have to question, what are we missing? And that's what the pool, that's what these outlets bring to the table.
3: Weijia Jiang, CBS News superstar, thank you very much for joining us. Appreciate
2: it. Jackie, we're lucky to have you right now leading the charge. Thanks.
3: Warnings over artificial intelligence have prompted policy debates over the need for federal regulation on Capitol Hill. Republican Pennsylvania Senator Dave McCormick from the Foreign Relations Committee and Vermont Senator Democrat Peter Welch, who sits on Senate Judiciary, will give us an update from both sides of the aisle. That's next.

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1: at Menards. 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
2: It is the responsibility of the AI companies, ourselves, to develop the technology safely and to properly

0: really test it. If it's not ready, just hold it back. You should go as fast as you can, but no faster than that.
1: That's NVIDIA CEO Jensen Huang telling tech developers that it's on them to balance this speed with safety. Joining us now is Republican Senator Dave McCormick, who served as a combat veteran in the 82nd Airborne Division in Iraq during the Gulf War. He also sits on the Foreign Relations Committee. Senator, great to see you this morning. Thank you.
2: Good morning.
1: Good morning. Good morning. So I want to ask you about this. Your state's governor, Josh Shapiro, accused the federal government this week of slow-walking regulations, despite all the warnings that bad actors could use it to build biological weapons and suppress political opponents. Here's what he said.
3: Leaders in our federal government refuse to put in place any guardrails to ensure this technology is used responsibly, whether out of willful ignorance or whether out of personal greed.
1: What is your response to that?
4: Well, we are in the midst of something that is probably the most profound change that will happen in our lifetimes, maybe in human history. This technology offers enormous benefits, productivity improvements, solving rare diseases. This is incredible. It also poses risk in terms of disruption in the economy, in the job market, in terms of wealth concentration, possibly in terms of bioterror, something like that. So, we are in an existential battle with China, so we need to make sure that we continue to be in the lead in innovation, but ensure that we guard against some of those biggest challenges. In terms of the frontier models and how we should deal with them, I largely agree with Jensen in the fact that the companies have a responsibility for ensuring that they're not creating things that can be harmful to the citizenry. I do think the idea of an industry-led group, maybe FINRA-like, where they establish regulations and oversight and compliance is a good idea. It has to be well orchestrated. But I think putting this in the hands of the government poses two risks. Number one, the government isn't really capable of monitoring some of these models. I mean, this is the same government that shut down the government for COVID, that let Silicon Valley Bank. Even if people are well-meaning, we just don't have the capability to oversee and make decisions. And second, I don't want to give the government consolidated control. This is, what we should fear government. That's why America was born, to ensure that that the people had the power. So I think we need to guide and guard against some of these worst case scenarios, but we need to be very careful we don't stifle innovation, and industry needs to take the lead.
1: But why should Americans trust these AI companies who are racing not just against each other, but also against China to effectively police themselves?
4: Well, two things. Number one, we should make it clear, it is clear now, but I think we should consider further legislation, that the liability rests with the companies. In other words, you can't stand up in front of the public and the shareholders and say, on one hand, well, we're going to raise hundreds of billions of dollars and we're going to move forward on our business, and at the same time say it poses a risk of destroying humanity. No, the responsibility is with the companies. And that liability is with the company. Second, I'm not saying that this should be absent of the government's involvement. I think the idea that the president has of creating a cabinet, the idea of FINRA, as I mentioned before, is the SEC's deeply involved. But the capability to monitor and provide oversight honestly resides with those companies. And imagine if you're going to have people in the companies that are going to be helping to determine whether those guidelines are being met. These need to be very sophisticated people that actually understand. We frankly don't have that ability in the government.
1: Okay. I want to get to the Xi meeting this week. Ahead of that meeting, there's renewed concern about what it could potentially mean for Taiwan. After the last summit, the president put a $14 billion arms package for Taiwan on hold. He called it a very good negotiating chip. You have said that Beijing is watching what we do in Iran. Do you think that the president needs to approve this arms package before his meeting with Xi?
4: Well, first of all, China, as I've said time and again, is our primary adversary in the world. We need to do the things to ensure that we keep China in check by not exporting our most advanced technologies, and we need to build the capability at home. As it relates to Taiwan, we need to make sure that the status quo is maintained. And the best way to do that is to make sure that Taiwan has the capability to defend itself, and to make sure that America can exhibit a peace through strength. We need to have the strongest military in the world that can expand its capabilities anywhere. And so the exact timing is sort of open to question, but there's no doubt in my mind that we should be supportive of Taiwan's self-defense. And that's a position I've held for many years.
1: Okay. What about this concern that the Iran war is impacting the weapons that the U.S. could need in the Pacific? The director of military analysis at Defense Priorities told The Washington Post, it seems to me that the likelihood that Taiwan is going to get a whole 100 is pretty low. I think the number one priority for the United States, rightly, will be refilling its own stockpiles. The United States probably also feels like it owes Gulf state allies some replenishment. The war in Iran is not over. Our own Trey Yinks just spoke with the president this morning, who said that this weekend is like any other, and he's weighing how far to go in his next attack. You know, what can Congress do to address all of that?
4: I've been very supportive of the president's actions to ensure Iran doesn't have a nuclear weapon. It was a courageous decision, not an easy decision. But imagine the idea of Iran having a nuclear weapon on his watch, which I believe would have happened had we not intervened. We've made huge progress on diminishing their military. They still have some capability, but it's been significant. And our economic efforts are working. We are strangling Iran economically. It's putting pressure, 70% inflation, 40% depreciation in their currency. So that's working. We have expended a portion of our stockpiles. I'm confident we still have the capability to exercise military operations in the region. But I do think there's a need to really rebuild our industrial base. And that's one of the reasons I hosted the Defense Innovation Summit at the War College. The president came. We had all the leadership of the Pentagon, the leading military, because we need to rebuild our industrial base, shipbuilding, missiles. We need to create a drone manufacturing capability, robots. That is going to be an important part of the national security capability of the future. And that's a medium to longer term thing. In the near term, I think we have what we need, but we need to rebuild that industrial base. And unfortunately, it withered under the previous administration.
1: Okay. Senator McCormick, thank you so much for joining us here on Fox News Sunday. Thank you.
4: Thank you.
1: All right, now from the other side of the aisle, Vermont Senator Peter Welch. Senator Welch, thank you so much for being here.
5: Thank you.
1: Of course. So picking up on Iran, you have, sir, repeatedly called to end this military action, saying the president doesn't have the right to continue it without congressional approval. But a former Treasury official in a Wall Street Journal opinion piece argues that the pressure is working. Quote, every month the blockade holds is a month Tehran can't buy its way back. Washington doesn't need a deal that front loads relief, and it shouldn't sign one that would finance what four decades of pressure prevented. If this blockade is making it harder for Iran to rebuild, why end the pressure now?
6: Well, two things. I do think the war has to end. It's doing enormous harm to us here in Vermont and in the United States. By the way, the Iranian regime is an ideological regime. They'll punish their people and they'll let their people suffer indefinitely. But what's happening in the real world in Vermont and around the country, gas prices are up. Diesel fuel is like $6.50 a gallon. A farmer in South Dakota filling his combine, it's $1,500 extra a day that they have to spend. So this Iran war has made us less secure, not more secure. And the president, of course, promised it would be over in a couple of days, and now we're well into 6 months. So I think it's absolutely vital to the well-being of our country that we end this war in Iran. And it's getting worse, not better.
1: Well, the White House often argues that the world would be a lot more dangerous place if Iran had a nuclear weapon, and that is why they had to take this action. But if you're talking about, you know, stopping this immediately, what do you say to Americans who worry about what that means for their safety if there's nothing in place to prevent Iran from rebuilding? What would you put there in place?
6: Well, let's step back, because there's unanimity here, Republican and Democrat, about denying Iran a nuclear weapon. But what has happened is that the president did tear up the joint agreement that was working with on-site monitors and decided to go to war. And the outcome of that shows the limitations of military power. Yes, it was an awesome bombing campaign by the U.S., but then with asymmetric reaction, drones taking out ships and closing the Strait of Hormuz, and now the Strait into the Red Sea, that is inflicting enormous harm on us. And what you're seeing is an immense amount of frustration on the part of the president that the awesome power of the military is not bringing Iran to heel. So we have a military, but it's not the tool that's going to get us to where we want. We have to have a coalition, and we have to have an outcome, and ultimately it's got to be through diplomacy. But the economic pain here that is being inflicted on everyday Americans in Pennsylvania, in Vermont, that is not going to end, and it's only going to get worse. So the president's got to make a decision here. Is his policy working, and what is the cost to us?
1: There are, of course, plenty of voices who argue the counterpoint that diplomacy doesn't work, and there's been a lot of examples of that. But we do need to move on to some other topics, because we've heard from the White House and Senator McCormick on AI and the need to compete with China. The Democrats' focus lately seems to be on slowing AI down. But the Wall Street Journal editorial board says Beijing's propaganda engines are currently feeding the opposition to data centers in the U.S. Mr. Xi is likely to see a U.S. slowdown as an opening to take the AI lead rather than an opportunity to help mankind. Is there any concern from you or your colleagues about feeding into Chinese propaganda on this issue?
6: Well, in fact, I think there's real issues here, whatever we say about China. And I thought, you know, Senator McCormick said a lot of very good things. Number one, he pointed out how important the potential is of AI to help us. Number two, there does have to be some restraint here or control. Because is AI going to control us, or are we going to control it? And of course, three of the major frontier companies have indicated that there have been bot breakouts where it creates that nightmare scenario where is AI going to start interfering with our infrastructure? Is it going to start hacking our bank accounts? All these nightmare scenarios could happen. And I think David is right that there's got to be an industry-wide effort to have standards. But where I disagree a bit is I think there has to be a public role. Should banks regulate themselves? Should security companies regulate themselves? There's a public interest here in safety. And that's where I think you do need an agency like the Securities and Exchange Commission, or FINRA, as he mentioned, or an FDA for AI, where the public good and the public safety is first and foremost the major consideration.
1: Okay. Moving on to another topic, your state's senior senator, Bernie Sanders, has seen his socialist movement grow considerably to the point where we now have serious progressive and socialist candidates on the ballot across the country. Are you worried at all that that trajectory within your party is going to alienate much of the country, including moderates and independents, with candidates like this?
6: You know, it depends on how we manage it. Because there are different points of view in the Democratic Party, as you say, moderate to progressive. But what I think is the through line is affordability. What is happening in our country, in red states and in blue states, is that farmers can't pay their bills. It costs them more to plant an acre than they get revenue from an acre. Families can't afford to buy a house. Young people can't afford to get started. And if what we focus on is affordability and trying to build our economy to have wages go up, then I think that's a winning formula, because people are really struggling to pay their bills, and it's getting worse. You know, and the two things that we want to focus on are, one, ending the war, and two, ending these tariffs. Like the tariffs in Canada are a killer for us in Vermont and Pennsylvania.
1: Very quickly, we've talked about what you want to focus on, but are there any policies being promoted by the left that the Democratic Party needs to reject?
6: Well, sure. I mean, you know, owning the means of production is not something that I support. So you'll have candidates, by the way, on the left and on the right, who go way too far and don't reflect the mainstream. And then it's up to the candidates in each state, in each congressional district, to make their case about where they stand and to win the trust of their voters.
1: Okay. Senator Peter Welch from Vermont, thank you so much for joining us here on Fox News Sunday. Thank you, sir.
6: Thank you.
1: When we return, Ed Sheeran's emotional words after a week of controversy that brought the Israeli-Palestinian conflict center stage. Controversy involving the Democratic candidate in battleground Michigan continues, and how the GOP is trying to take advantage of it. We'll discuss.

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6: All right, now to the 2026 midterms. Voting is now underway for millions of Americans, including 20 states that have begun sending out mail-in ballots. Several candidates hit the campaign trail this weekend, and President Trump has been doing his part to support GOP candidates. Fox News correspondent Alex Hogan is at the White House. Alex.
7: Hi, Jackie. New Fox News polling finding that 6 in 10 Americans say they believe that U.S. military action against Iran was the wrong decision and that the focus abroad is far from a top priority. In this survey, people were asked to name the most important issue facing the country, and only 4% responded Iran. 34% of voters pointed to the cost of living and inflation. Democratic Senate nominee Abdul El-Sayed in Michigan this weekend highlighted the rising diesel prices as Americans face soaring costs across the country.
8: So you look at the price of your groceries and somebody's going to have to pay for that diesel that it took to get the groceries to that grocery store. Guess who pays it? We do.
7: El-Sayed will face Republican nominee Mike Rogers in the closely watched Michigan Senate race. Rogers this weekend addressed rising health care costs.
9: And how we get to the bottom of this. The way we don't do it is blow up the system that we have. We fix the system that we have.
7: Ahead of the midterms, there's mounting pressure on the administration to bring down prices. In one tactic to do so, Friday, President Trump announced that all 50 states will join Medicaid programs to lower prices on some prescription drugs.
10: This will save states billions and billions of dollars per year on drugs and allow them to invest those savings in providing better health care and higher quality service for the American people. I mean, this one thing alone should win us the midterm.
7: Busy week ahead. President Trump will speak at the United Nations General Assembly in New York. And later this week, he will host Chinese President Xi Jinping here in Washington. Jackie.
6: Alex Hogan from the White House. Thank you, Alex. And it's time now for our Sunday group. Axios political reporter Steph Knight, former chief of staff to President Trump, Reince Priebus, Forbes contributing writer Richard Fowler, and Jewish Insider editor-in-chief Josh Kroshauer. Panel, welcome. Good to see you all.
11: Jackie.
6: Happy Sunday. Okay, so Reince, talking about the midterms and difficulty right now, some places for Republican candidates. You had Congresswoman Maria Elvira Salazar saying this weekend that Hispanic voters who helped get the president reelected feel betrayed. Here's what she said.
12: Mr. President, some of your immigration enforcement efforts have gone too far.
6: But is the bigger risk to the Republicans' 2024 gains with Hispanic voters really immigration? Could it be the economy? Because at the same time where people have gained, at the same place where Republicans have gained ground, where Democrats lost it last cycle, those same people are struggling with cost of living, potentially Medicaid cuts. We see that in the polling. How do you see it?
11: Yeah, I mean, it's always been the economy. I mean, there's always going to be an immigration issue in the Hispanic community generally. But if you recall, President Trump won Hispanic males in 2024, even calling for the deportation of every single person that was here in the United States illegally. And he won that vote. He won Puerto Ricans in Orlando and Florida. But if I had to write a book about trying to predict political outcomes for the last 10 years, the title of the book would be Nothing Makes Sense, because nothing does make sense. And if you look at the polling, and I'll be very brief, but if you look at all the indicators, all the smart people that look at this, right track, wrong track, presidential approval, generic ballot, you'd think, well, the Democrats are going to have a pretty good year. Maybe they will. But if you look at the individual races, you can't really find one of them, maybe outside of Georgia, North Carolina, where the race isn't within 2 points. Mm. And I think Rahm Emanuel put it well this week. He said, basically, Democrats, you could have a good year, except our candidates are bonkers. And when you put up bonkers candidates, it's tough to win.
6: And that's what I want to ask you about, Richard Fowler. Democrats might have an edge on some of these voter concerns, according to the polling, but Republicans have this big cash advantage that translates into advertising. And when you have people they can use in those ads, it can mean outcomes. You had Democratic pollster Mark Penn this week blasting Democrats for appearing with Hassan Piker. He said, how is it possible that any candidate in 2026 of any party would go within 100 feet of someone so demonstrably anti-American and so hateful toward the very country that gives him a platform? Do Democrats need to do more to put distance between themselves and figures like Hassan Piker?
13: I'm not sure if that's what voters are really thinking about in this moment, right? If you're listening to Mark Penn and you're listening to Rahm Emanuel, I think you're listening to the wrong folks. I think you're listening to voters on the ground. And if you're talking to voters on the ground, say in Michigan, they'll tell you that the price of diesel is almost close to $7 a gallon. The price of unleaded gas is almost $5 a gallon. The price of groceries are going up. We do not want to be in the war in Iran. The bond market is upside down. And this president's having a fight with the media, and he's having a fight on whether or not he wants to put his name on the Kennedy Center, and voters are trying to figure out how they're going to pay their rent, which is why you see candidates like Al Sayed having a breakout moment, why you see candidates like Angie Nixon having a breakout moment. They're not concerned about some guy on Stitcher in his living room sort of talking smack. They're really actually concerned about what's happening at their kitchen tables, and I think this is where Republicans are losing the plot. They're not talking about how they're going to make America more affordable. They're not talking about how their tariff policies made America better, because it hasn't. They're having a conversation about Hassan Piker and other things when the voters are trying to figure out how do we make our lives more affordable, and Washington, including some Democrats, seem to be missing the mark on that.
6: Well, we'll have to see whether Hassan Piker costs El Sayed his moment, as you put it. I want to ask you, Josh, there was a lot of fallout this week, controversy after Macklemore was dropped from Ed Sheeran's tour after his Free Palestine comments. Some of Sheeran's other artists protested it, too. He addressed it last night himself. Here's that.
14: What happened in Israel and at the Nova Music Festival on October 7th was horrific and compounded centuries of Jewish pain. What is happening in Gaza is catastrophic and unjustifiable and disproportionate.
6: How's that going over? It seems like he's trying hard not to take a side.
15: Yeah, look, I think Bob Kraft, a lot of people
13: talk online, and but they don't live up to their values. And Bob Kraft, by saying we don't want anti-Semitism, we don't want hate at my venue, I think he set a powerful example, even though he received predictable political backlash from folks like Macklemore, like anti-Israel activists. So that was a moment, I think, that changed the dialogue and allowed Ed Sheeran the space to kind of say, to kind of make his concerts politics free. I don't think Ed Sheeran ever imagined he'd be talking global politics when people come to hear his music. So look, it's a very, there are a lot of divisive arguments about politics. I think this whole example showed that music should be made for people who want to hear music and unity, and not hear people who, and Macklemore had a long history, by the way, of anti-Semitic Jew face in 2014, and Free Palestine was rhetoric that, you know, was used when people, like at the embassy here, the Israeli embassy at an event recently, where it's been used as hate rhetoric to a lot of folks, so, yeah.
6: Steph, I want to ask you about this Kennedy Center debacle. The board voted to close the main building because of the need for repairs. The president, at the same time, has threatened it could be torn down, making very clear he is not going to make these repairs happen if his name doesn't get on the building. Is there a way that happens without approval from Congress?
7: I mean, that is the big question. We've seen these courts rule again and again that Trump's efforts to add his name in various ways to the building, it can't be done without approval of Congress. And now he's threatening, of course, to potentially demolish the building without, you know, those changes made. And I think it will be interesting to see whether we see Congress kind of step up to this issue and lean in. You know, I've talked to Republicans on the Hill, people on the Hill, who feel uncomfortable with the fact that the president keeps hitting this issue, won't let it go. And they don't want to be distracted with this. They don't want to have to deal with, you know, a piece of legislation about naming the Kennedy Center when they're trying to focus, especially Republicans, they are trying to focus on these issues we've been talking about during this panel, about cost of living, about, you know, making life more affordable for everyday Americans, focusing on Republican wins. And so I think there's frustration that it keeps coming back to the Kennedy Center and President Trump's branding.
6: You do hear that from people running for re-election, that these issues can be a distraction from what they want to focus on. All right, panel, thank you very much. We'll see you next Sunday. Explosions this weekend in Saudi Arabia's capital city amid escalating conflict with the Iran-backed Houthis in Yemen comes as the State Department has a new warning for Americans in the Middle East. Trey Yingst has more on that when we come back.
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6: To the Middle East and a brand new State Department alert for Americans living there. Fox News chief foreign correspondent Trey Yanks joins us from Tel Aviv. Trey.
15: Jackie, good morning. Tension does remain high across the Middle East as the State Department is once again warning American citizens here to remain vigilant. An alert went out to Americans overnight, warning them of possible airspace closures and flight cancellations. The message was sent by U.S. embassies in various capitals, including Jerusalem. While the trigger for these alerts is unknown, Israeli officials had previously warned Iran against attacking their country during the Jewish high holidays. Tonight, the holiest day in Judaism, Yom Kippur, begins amid concerns of regional escalation.
10: People don't want to have Iran have a nuclear weapon. And you know what? They won't. And the war's going to end soon. And when it ends, your gas prices are going to drop to a level that they were before, maybe even lower.
15: The Iranians remain defiant, saying they won't re-engage with the United States until all of their conditions are met. This includes ending the conflict on all fronts, unfreezing Iranian assets, and stopping the naval blockade. CENTCOM Commander Admiral Brad Cooper announced this weekend that U.S. forces have overseen 1 billion barrels of crude oil exported out of the Persian Gulf over the last several months, despite Iranian attacks.
16: Decades of foreign intervention, military pressure, and endless wars in the Middle East have proven an undeniable truth. Military intervention does not create security, and the exertion of pressure and coercion does not lead to peace. Instead, war has been normalized as a primary instrument of international relations and has led to the perpetuation of pattern of perpetual confrontation and conflict.
15: I spoke with President Trump this morning, who told Fox News he is currently in a deciding mode as it relates to Iran. Jackie?
6: Trey Yanks, thank you. And be sure to tune in next week. Shannon Bream will be back hosting a special edition of Fox News Sunday, The Rise of China, with all the news out of the White House summit, the AI race, and the economic and military threat posed by Beijing. That's it for today. Thanks for joining us. I'm Jackie Heinrich. Have a great week.
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18: Iran on notice. I'm Angelo Bavaro, Fox News. President Trump warning that a major decision on possible new U.S. military action could be coming.
15: President Trump tells Fox News he's in a deciding mode and that very big things are going to be happening in the not so distant future. The president described the current choices on the table as wiping Iran out, letting them rot economically, or making a deal. He added, "My question is, if and when do I blow the entire nation up? They better behave." Now, I asked the president about the UN General Assembly this week. Iranian President Masoud Pezeshkian is going to be there. And I asked if he'd be open to meeting with the Iranian leader. And he said he'd probably be open to it, but described this weekend as no different from any other weekend.
18: That is Fox's Trey Yingst. The war with Iran now in its seventh month. The U.S. continues its naval blockade of Iranian ports while Iran restricts shipping through the Strait of Hormuz. Fighting also continues across the wider region. Meantime, President Trump will also welcome Chinese leader Xi Jinping to the U.S. this week in his first state visit in more than a decade.
19: The president is greeting Xi at Joint Base Andrews, which is rare as U.S. presidents usually welcome foreign leaders at the White House. After that warm meeting, though, the two will delve into some tough topics like AI, Iran, and trade. Treasury Secretary Scott Bessent is helping to spearhead talks on the latter. He and United States Representative Jameson Greer are meeting with Chinese Premier Vi Lufeng in New York today. And per Reuters, Bessent will try to set up some potential agreements on AI, tariffs, and critical minerals. Bessent could also bring up the shared risks of AI opening up the possibility of cooperation with China on the issue.
18: That is Fox's Madeline Rivera. 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
25: New live local 4 to 7 o'clock show. Tom Cruise shows up at the Negro Leagues Baseball Museum. Bob Kendrick, the president of the Negro Leagues Baseball Museum, joining us live now right here on Miranda's Right.
26: It wasn't one of those, I'm just going to stop in and just walk in and walk out. He stayed over an hour going through the museum. He was fully engaged. He was asking questions.
17: KCMO. 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
29: Hey, Kansas City, what's going on? Welcome to Retire Right. I'm your host, Nikki Vivas, alongside the president and founder of RSG Investments, Mr. Alan Becker. How are you, sir? I saw you in New York Fashion Week.
28: Yes, Christy, my wife, and I, we went to New York and took up the site. We were there for 9/11 and also got to do a couple, well, my wife got to walk in a couple fashion shows, which was real exciting. And, you know, what little girl doesn't want to walk in a fashion show? It took until she was 43 to be able to see that dream, but very exciting.
29: I cannot believe, that you guys did that. I mean, that is such an honor and that is an incredible opportunity. So excited for you. I actually just killed it.
28: We went to a separate show and this was so New York. It was like urban on top of a roof. And we both got a walk for a leather jacket company that does custom leathers. And it was, I don't know how she did it. I was so nervous before I did it. I was, and you're just walking with a jacket.
29: You got nervous? Dapper Dan, the one who loves to show off his fashion, got nervous?
28: I did. And I didn't know where it was coming. She's like, I was like, I'm just going to go, you know, act as if I'm just walking. But once I got out there, I was like, what am I supposed to do with my hands? And where am I supposed to look? And yeah.
29: Oh, well, I can't wait to see the pictures and everything that comes from that trip. That's so awesome, Alan. I'm excited that you're back, though, because this show is going to be interesting. $40 trillion. That is the number the U.S. national debt just passed. And that works out to about nearly $300,000 per household. It's a number that's hard to believe, honestly. And what could debt at this scale truly mean for you and your retirement? I know our listeners all around Kansas City are wondering that. You know, they keep seeing this number climbing, Alan, and they're thinking, oh, what is this going to do for me and my portfolio? So, Alan, let's start big here. I'm going to give out the number first. 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Get a copy of Alan Becker's book right there. What's the name of the book, Alan, again?
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29: Yeah, so you can get a copy of Alan Becker's book and you can book a visit to get those questions answered. 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
28: The number's unfathomable. And let's start with the government. I don't think is going to knock on our doors and ask us for the 300 plus thousand per household, which just gives you an idea of how many people in the United States, how much each household would have to pay. So just imagine for a minute the size of your city and every city and 300,000 per household. That's a huge number. And I don't know how they're going to pay it off, but I think they have an idea. If you look at Secure Act 1.0 and Secure Act 2.0 over the last 4 or 5 years, how the laws have been changing. And I also want to kind of pause for a second and say, this is not a political issue, meaning a Democratic or Republican. This is a Washington problem. They're all spending the money.
29: Right.
28: So, you know, if you're an American, we have a debt and we have to figure this out. So that's what we're going to be talking about. It's such a large number that most of the national money that comes in, you know, from taxes and everything is going to interest.
29: Wow. So, I mean, how are we ever going to catch up? I mean, that's the thing. And that's what I'm sure so many retirees in their mind are thinking, okay, is Social Security going to go away? Are they going to, you know, is it going to be less? Is the amount that I'm taking home each month from Social Security going to be less? That causes a lot of confusion and honestly stress.
28: Oh, yeah. I mean, I'm not a politician, but I have to evaluate and figure that at some point they're going to have to do something. Maybe be income qualified, people are living longer, so maybe they'll won't let us access it till later. I mean, they're going to have to do some things. But you know, on a short note, I can look at the way the laws are changing and the tax code and see certain things. So for example, a couple of years ago, they got rid of the stretch IRA, which was the idea that you could pass money on to the next generation over their lifetime. Every year they live, they got to take a certain percentage. Well, in 2019, that changed. Now it's a 10-year window. So they have to take 1/10 a year for 10 years. So that is really shrinking. So let's say somebody lived 40 years after somebody passed. Now they have to get all that money out in 10 years. So you can see they're doing things like that. They changed the required minimum distribution from 70.5 to 73. And if you're born after 1960, it's 75. So they are pushing out some of those things. Now you look at it and go, well, why would they push something out like that? Because that would force people not to take as much sooner, but it gives your money to compound and grow larger, which means those distributions will be higher. And then they shrunk the window of how long you can to pass it on. So I think they have an idea of how they're getting some of it back, but I still think other things are going to have to happen.
29: Mm. So why should someone who's already saved well for retirement care about the debt? Maybe they're sitting there listening to this, Alan, and they're thinking, well, I mean, I've done a good job. I've got my nest egg. I don't need to worry.
28: Well, if everything you have, you've converted it to, say, a Roth IRA, maybe that's good thinking because you're not paying taxes. But if you're paying taxes, you're going to have to look at it from that standpoint because taxes most likely will have to go up at some point. But the other side of it is inflation and what the government can spend on programs. So what your Medicare might cost. So there's other things that will erode your spending power, not just inflation, but just how much they can put out for the Medicare program. And that's what we hear a lot of the infighting and whatnot in the, you know, in the politics about is, you know, what programs can we cut and where should we have money going and this, that, and the other, because we're already borrowing everything we're spending, or the majority, I should say.
29: Mm. So if somebody listening right now, you know, I don't know, maybe they're running errands around the city right now, grocery shopping, whatever it is they're doing, and this is triggering something in their mind, what would you say, Alan, is the first thing they should do? Should they just pick up the phone and reach out to you and your team at RSG Investments?
28: Yeah, I would. I mean, we have 4 locations, whether it's Liberty, Lee Summit, North Kansas City, or Overland Park. We want to try and be at every corner of 435. because I want to give you guys a resource to come out and visit. The number's 913-286-7980. Text the word book. Come visit with us. You'll get a copy of my book. But really the point is bring your questions. Because what we want to do is be that resource for you, kind of that white knight in retirement, if you will, so that you can get your questions answered, at least a direction to go. Because if all you have is a bunch of stuff, that's a portfolio. A portfolio is great, but what you want is a plan. And that plan is to help provide some form of confidence as you move to and through retirement, how and where and what you're going to use at what point. And that's what we spend our time here as a team helping folks like our listeners figure out is what money am I going to take and which money am I going to take first? I often talk about PEMDAS, please excuse my dear Aunt Sally, which is just a short version for me to remember, parentheses, exponents, multiplication, addition, subtraction, etc. The idea is what dollars am I pulling first? Because, you know, if you retire at one age, you may not have access to your IRAs. At a different age, you do. And can you take it from your job? So there's all these little governmental rules, and you need somebody to help navigate that so that you don't end up paying more than your fair share of tax.
29: Yeah, a lot of fine print. And, you know, Alan, you and the team, I mean, you guys have been doing this for decades. So you have seen a lot of different situations, a lot of different scenarios, and you are very well versed in that fine print. And that's the thing that I want to stress to listeners. If you have questions, that's normal. This is overwhelming. There's all kinds of things that people don't know. Reach out to the team at RSG Investments. Get those questions answered. 913. Yeah. Yeah, absolutely. 913-286-7980. If you're just joining us on today's show, we're talking about the national debt and your retirement plan with Alan Becker from RSG Investments. Alan, how does this debt connect to inflation?
28: Well, I mean, we have interest that we're paying, right? And a lot of that interest we're paying to our political enemy, right? China holds the majority of our debt. So we're kind of emboldening our enemy by giving them more money to spend. But also that does help that we are so entwined economically that I think it prevents us being in too big of an actual conflict with them. But still, we are paying our nemesis money to help us. And that money's got to come from somewhere. And every dollar that goes there comes away from a program or some way to benefit the Americans that it supports. So whether it's Social Security, Medicare, any type of programs from carbon to, I mean, just everything. I was sitting with Miss Hong Kong at the fashion show and her boyfriend and he's in the selling carbon emissions and was giving me all the breakdown of how that works. So, I mean, this is what people think about is how to, you know, make the dollar stretch and keep the environment, you know, safe for everybody. And then we've got AI coming at the same time. So there's just all these different pieces coming from different places. And if you're retiring today, you've got to be, you know, just thinking, how can I make it work? And where can I travel? Should I travel? I mean, may I need this money for a long-term care situation? So I get all the struggles that people have. And as you said earlier, Nikki, that's why we have the experience to help navigate it for people, you know, help them think about the things they haven't thought about. Debt is just overwhelming.
29: It really is. And, you know, inflation can quietly eat away at a retiree's buying power, right? I mean, that inflation just climbing and climbing. And then next thing you know, you just don't have as much as you thought you did.
28: Oh, I drive a diesel. It was $4.35. And I think I saw last night it was like $4.80. I mean, $5.80. It's gone up. And what is that? That means everything we receive from the store comes via ships and trucks, which run on diesel. And it's going up so fast that that is costing us at the pump, but not only at the grocery store and our goods and services. So it just trickles down through everything. And that takes away your buying power. And so if you can maximize your ability to make your money last and to be able to utilize it in retirement, that's a great partnership with the right financial advisor. And again, that's why we have our four locations. Let me say again, Liberty, Lee Summit, North Kansas City, and Overland Park. So wherever you're at, write down your questions. Come in. Let's see if you can get more income in retirement so you can enjoy more of your life or be able to keep your quality of living the same as things get more expensive around you. I mean, we're starting to see our housing market in Kansas City rival some of these other states that have been so difficult for people to live in. I mean, Like you go to California, you've got you get multiple generations in the same house just to be able to afford to live there. I don't think we have that quite yet here, but I mean, I hire a lot of young professionals and people, and that's what I hear is just trying to go out and find that first home. It's getting so expensive.
29: Yeah, it's really, really difficult. And, you know, for all of our young listeners out there, Alan, don't you think it's a good time for them to start planning now?
28: Oh, yeah. I mean, I was asked that question quite a bit from folks in New York here. And it's like, when do I start saving? Hey, just put 10% away. I mean, at the very least, do a IRA. I mean, Trump came out with these Trump accounts for young children. Whatever it is you put away, that's money that you can set it and forget it. And it'll start adding up and it'll compound. So yes, my advice is figure out what that number is for you and at least put it away. Not a place where you can get it. Put it away where it's kind of forgotten for the future so that you'll have a future.
29: Great advice, Alan Becker. Hey, we have to take a quick break, but don't go anywhere. There is still so much ahead right here on Retire Right Radio.
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29: Hey, Kansas City, welcome back to Retire Right. I'm Nikki Vivas, along with the CEO and founder of RSG Investments, Alan Becker. And, you know, Alan, with a lot of uncertainty about where taxes are headed, more and more people are taking a serious look at Roth conversions. You know, the idea of moving money out of a traditional IRA into a Roth, paying taxes now, so withdrawals can be tax-free later. It makes sense on paper, but then they see the tax bill that comes with it, and many of them stop right there. Is a Roth conversion actually a good idea, or is the upfront cost just too high?
28: Nikki, you know, I love the question, but it makes me pause because it's a generational question. And that question isn't one that you might necessarily ask me. It's one your mom would ask me. So what I mean by that is, you know, my grandma Helen, she passed away at 102. I've been talking about her for probably close to a decade on the radio. But, you know, for the last 8 years, she had Alzheimer's. So she was in nursing home and went through that phase. And when I look at all this, the reason I'm going there is because my grandma, when she was in her 80s, I remember as we were getting her set up for the nursing home and getting her assets placed and whatnot, I remember she had a CD and it was like something crazy. Like she had a 1% CD on $10,000 and it would have cost her like $30 to break a CD and she would have made like $500 moving it.
29: Yeah.
28: All she heard at 80 years old or 82 was penalty.
29: Yep.
28: Didn't matter what the penalty was. It didn't matter that the math was in her favor. She heard the word penalty. So some folks, they think taxes bad. Now let me restate that in a different way. What if I said, and you've been to my workshops, Nikki, and I'm sure some of our listeners, but if I said, I've got a little packet that I went to Home Depot today and it's got some sunflowers in it, right?
29: Mm-hmm.
28: And I went and picked that up for whatever, $2.99. I go home and I plant those in my back 40 and I create, you know, a few acres of sunflowers.
1: Yeah, beautiful sunflower farm.
28: All right. Which is better? The taxes on the $2 or $3 for the seeds, or, you know, paying taxes on the acreage of sunflower seeds and sunflowers that I have to sell and pay taxes on?
1: I would imagine the $2.99.
28: Yeah. So then that's the question and the answer all in itself. It's better to pay the taxes up front if you have the time for the crops to grow.
1: Yeah. Now, okay, that makes sense.
28: So if I'm 80, the juice might not be worth the squeeze. I might not have enough time to convert it, but then maybe the conversation is, who's going to till the land when I'm gone?

0: En garde!
1: Fencing is taking the nation by storm. It's safe, fun, and welcoming for everyone, kids, teens, and adults alike. Learn more at tryfencing.org.
2: Folks in the room figured that part out.
3: Wow.
2: So you just saved
3: him so much money. 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
2: Quick little add-on to that story. 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So he was the minority seller of the business, the majority seller of the business, who also did my suggestion. Thank God he did, because within a year had a health challenge and ended up in a wheelchair, would not qualify for life insurance anymore.
3: Wow.
2: So,
3: oh, I have chills. That's crazy,
2: so
3: Alan.
2: If they kept that policy, they would have lost that benefit.
3: Once again, 913-286-7980. You can text the word visit to 913-286-7980. If you're worried about retirement, if you maybe just want a second opinion on your plan to see if, hey, am I missing something like that? That's a profound story and it should impact you. So once again, 913-286-7980. That's the number to get in touch with Alan Becker and the team at RSG Investments. I know you have talked to me many times about Roth conversions, Alan, and, you know, I wasn't completely, you know, oblivious to them. I really wasn't. I had started one at a young age because my grandma told me it was a good idea. She took me to the bank. It was a whole process, and it's a core memory of mine. But for listeners who are unfamiliar with it, what exactly is a Roth conversion, and what are some of the less obvious reasons why it might be a good tax move for some people? I know there are many rules with it.
2: Yeah, I mean, a Roth conversion at the end of the day is a way to have your money grow tax-free. Now, you just told a great story, and it made me think of, like, Grandma Helen again. She's the one that's how I got my first car. She had set up my first brokerage account, and I got this account one day, and what did I do like every other idiot? 14, 16 year or whatever I was, I cashed it and went and bought the car instead of compounding the money or seeing what it would do and all that. The second part of my brain goes back to an episode of South Park, which most of the folks listening have probably watched an episode or two.
3: Sure.
2: Around for 20 years.
3: It's been around forever.
2: Yeah. But there's this one, there's this little clip, and you can Google it because it's all over YouTube, but it's like, I don't remember. I think it's Stan's dad takes him to the bank. And he goes, we're going to put just $100 into the account and we're going to do this, and it's gone. And he's just sitting there going, what do you mean it's gone? It's like, sorry, sir, this line is for bank customers only. You need you to move along. But I just put money in there. I am a bank customer. Do you have any money with the bank? Nope, it's gone. So get out. So it was this whole thing about how quickly you could lose your money investing in and all. And it was like a really scary clip. And that's what South Park at some level I watched in 10 years myself. But one of those episodes just makes me think about, what is your investment, your experience with money? What's your relationship with money? It all adds in, you know, to how retirement's going to play out and how confident you are in retirement. So, you know, the thing about taxes are, we've learned since knee high to a grasshopper, the things we got to worry about are death and taxes. So taxes are going to have to be paid. Are they going to be paid by grandma and grandpa, by your parents, by yourself, by the next generation? So that's where we have to look at those 10-year rules if we're on a current situation, meaning after basically December 17th of 2019, roughly around that date is when the rule switched to a 10-year distribution pattern instead of a lifetime distribution pattern. So we're talking about non-spousal. If you're married, your spousal benefit or the IRA will come over to you as a tax-free transfer. Doesn't mean the taxes have been paid. It means now it's your IRA and you have to take it out on your tax bracket and pay taxes on it, but your tax bracket just got cut in half. So if you're single now, like a spouse, you end up with what we like to call a tax time bomb or a spouse penalty, if you will, because you're getting hit again because your bracket's changed. So it's not just a strategy.
3: It's so confusing. Oh my gosh, it's just so much.
2: Yeah, but there's only three types of money, Nikki. There's tax-free, tax-deferred, and taxes paid or still need to be paid.
3: Yeah.
2: So the question is, what's the best type? Tax-free. So if we can start there, that's better. So, I'm in my 50s. If I can get it into Roth now and let it compound for 20 or 30 years tax-free, that's going to be a win probably 99% of the time, unless I make some really bad choices. So a balanced portfolio, doing its thing, making 6-8% average return just off to the races in a Roth IRA could definitely create some wealth, some generational wealth, some retirement, but you have to have the wherewithal to be invested.

0: investing and taking care of your future.
1: I know we have to go to break here in a second, Alan, but if there's somebody right now listening, maybe they're out running errands, going to the grocery store, you know, I don't know, enjoying a cup of coffee, and they're thinking about, well, maybe I'll do a Roth conversion someday. How urgent is this really? What would you say to them if they're waiting on the sideline and you want them to get in the game? What do you say?
0: Well, the first thing is, if it's in your mind, and or even if we put it there, that means you started with the thought process. So, like, let's continue that process and see where it takes us. So, because I think a Roth is overlooked more times than not and a great vehicle. So that's what I'd say is, if it's in your head, great time to reach out, schedule a visit, and see where that headspace continues to go, right? Outside of that, then the last thing I would say, converting to Roth is as simple as how much pain you're willing to take, and that pain is how much taxes you're willing to pay. And this is one of those questions we like to walk you through and help you answer through our proprietary roundtable retirement process. So give us a call today, 913-286-7980. Again, that number, 913-286-7980.
1: Hey, coming up after the break, we'll walk through the traps hidden inside what sounds like a simple strategy, the Medicare surcharge cliff. Oof, the new senior deduction that a Roth conversion can accidentally wipe out. Not trying to scare you, but you don't want to miss this. Keep listening. This is Retire Right.
2: Are you ready for retirement? 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No obligation. 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More Retire Right with Alan Becker is coming up. Welcome back to Retire Right with Alan Becker. Once again, here's Nikki Vivas.
1: Hey, Kansas City. Welcome back to Retire Right. Before the break, we talked about the Roth conversion opportunity and why paying tax today at a known rate could potentially beat paying more later. Now let's talk about some of the landmines, because yes, they exist. Alan, what are some of the biggest mistakes people might make with Roth conversions? We've talked about that, Medicare surcharge cliff, and we'll get into that here coming up in a few seconds, but break down the first Roth conversion mistake that pops in your mind.
0: I mean, the first thing I think about, because it's such a taxing conversation, yes, I'm being pompastic there, because if you do it wrong, there's going to be additional taxes or potentially penalties, which, as you said, we'll get into a little bit more in a minute. So I'm going to say potentially going at it by yourself and not knowing all the rules, because in this case, some little issue could cause a problem. So, you know, I bet a lot of our listeners remember The Price is Right. And I could just hear the little old yodeling in the background as the little guy's climbing up the mountain. Remember that?
1: And he's got his little, like, not a leotard, but whatever. Yeah, I know exactly what you're talking about.
0: And if you're over by a penny, he gets all the way to the top, and then he just falls over, and you lose. And it's like, sometimes that's what can happen. If we don't do our conversions just right, It's the same deal with the government. If you go over by a penny, and they're talking about the halftime report, you get into these things called Medicare surcharges. So I'm going to say the biggest mistake is not looking at all of the effects that conversion will happen or have. And again, some effects are positive, some effects are negative. It doesn't mean they're good or bad. Sometimes a negative effect can lead to something positive, meaning it's uncomfortable to pay the taxes, but then it's all tax-free. It feels negative up front, but it's a little uncomfortability now for the future. A dumb example would be when I got LASIK. Little 20 seconds of pain now, so I don't have to wear glasses for the next, So little gain, little pain, kind of works out.
1: What do they say? No pain, no gain, right? That could totally apply to retirement.
0: Absolutely.
1: So it sounds like every dollar of conversion has to be evaluated against multiple thresholds at once. Brackets, Medicare, the senior deduction. That's a lot for any person to handle. And I think it goes back to you saying, don't go at it alone. Alan, are there some guiding principles that might help determine when a conversion might make sense?
0: I think so, but let's elaborate a little quickly on what you just said. I said, don't go at it alone. It doesn't mean you can't and that you're not capable of it. I mean, some folks, you know, when we think about the idea of a second opinion, First off, you got to be aware that you're going to get an opinion. So you have to be aware of that. Sometimes you're going for an opinion to confirm or not confirm whatever it is you're thinking, right? So you might be confirming, hey, I'm not ready to retire and I just got this confirmed. Well, what do I have to do? So you might have to make some adjustments. Not always is a second opinion going in, and this sounds bad at some level, but is to make your spouse feel that you're competent because you're taking them into the advisor, expecting an attaboy so you could leave and go home and say, thank you, sweetheart or honey or whatever he or she is called, and say, see, told you we didn't need help. I got this. It doesn't always happen that way because you don't know what you don't know. You're probably going to hear something that's going to make you think and open up that conversation. Now, then it's a matter of the first rule I would like to think of is, especially if I don't have to worry about Medicare surcharges. So I'm more than 2 years away from, or 2 years or more away from Medicare, then there's not really an income issue. But the issue would be, let's say the top of my bracket is 200,000 for my wife and I in the 22% bracket. And we are only, let's say our income is 150. Why would I leave $50,000 of income in that bracket? Maybe I didn't earn it. Mm-hmm. So that's a problem, but I could convert it, which would show the income. I wouldn't go in another bracket. So what I'm saying is I go and convert 50,000 from a previous year's IRAs. My income stays in the same tax bracket. The pain I'm willing to adhere to at that point is paying the taxes on that additional 50 at 22%. So yeah, I'm going to have an extra, what, $8,400 roughly in taxes?
1: Yeah.
0: Okay. But I choose that now, so that 50,000 is now tax free going forward, and that 50 becomes 200. I got 200 tax free. That's a lot more than the 8,000 I had to pay in taxes. You just have to do the math, and then whatever feels right. It's not always as linear and as black and white as this makes sense.
1: Right.
0: It makes sense. I want to do it. I feel good about it. That's why it's a conversation. Why I say you shouldn't go at it alone.
1: Exactly. So, I mean, you worked hard for your money. You should have fun and do things that you want to do. Why are we saving, you know?
0: But you can see that, I mean, you're looking at me. Yeah. You can see the joy it brings when I'm able to bring that to somebody. It's like they listen and they're enjoying it and they'll have a better experience. So they probably won't be tired when they get there. They'll be able to enjoy it better.
1: Yeah.
0: And at the end of the day, you can't take it with you.
1: That's so true. I think we are just so conditioned to save, save, save. And that's great. Like, I'm not telling you not to save. That is not what I'm saying at all.
0: Right.
1: But live too. I think we feel bad. It's almost like we feel a guilt if we live too well. Does that make sense?
0: You know, I was watching your social media over the last couple months, and I think I saw you run off to France with your sister and the Eiffel Tower and stuff. And so those memories are worth everything.
1: Exactly. I want to live while I can.
0: Amen, sister. That's what I'm saying.
1: Makes total, total sense. And hey, if you want someone to help you justify living, find your best self. If you need some time with Mr. Alan Becker, that can happen. It's really simple. Just text the word visit to 913-286-7980. And actually, another way to hang out with Alan, pick his brain, and just kind of get an idea of what the team at RSG Investments is all about is to come to one of the events. I go to some of these events with you, Alan, and I always have such a good time. I love reading the room, seeing all the folks come in and their eyes light up, and just you can see the wheels turning because you're making them think differently. Where can folks find out about the events and, you know, kind of tell us about an event? Walk us through that. I know the events are all posted at retirerightkc.com, but once you get to the website, there'll be a whole list, right, Alan?
0: Absolutely. Yeah. We really encourage you to go out to that website, see all the events. It's at
1: retirerightkc.com.
0: Thank you so much, Nikki. Obviously, I don't go to my own websites as often as I need to, but there's RSG Cares. There's a tab for that. There's an events tab. So I just kind of default to our team to make sure everybody gets out to one of our events. But what they're about, I mean, is almost like Retire Right Radio Live. I don't use a PowerPoint. I got a whiteboard, but basically I'm up there talking about the things I think you want to hear about. And the key to this is I'm not talking about product. As a fiduciary, or let me rephrase that, as somebody practices under a fiduciary standard, meaning we have to put your needs first. I think something that comes from that is having a deeper conversation about what is the purpose of life? What are you trying to do after you retire? So what are we planning for? And I think a lot of folks are more worried about rate of return. See, right now, industry-wide, you know, new clients are down, right? And the reason is people don't feel pain right now. They look at the market, it hits new highs. They may be scared about the war, maybe concerned about gas prices, but they're not looking at their portfolio going, oh, it's down, or that it's not even doing real well. It's probably doing pretty good just because the market as a whole, for those that have the assets to invest, are in it.
1: Yeah.
0: So knowing all of that, having a financial professional or a team is kind of like that financial counselor or coach to come in and talk you off. You know those days you just don't want to get out of bed and go to the gym?
1: Oh, yeah. Every day for me.
0: But that's the coach to get you up in the morning in your ear going, hey, you need to do this or enjoy this or have fun with that or this is what needs to be done. And so it's having those conversations and sharing those experiences. So I think retirement is about retiring right, retiring to do the things. So a lot of times a question I'll ask when you say, what does a visit look like? It's sitting down and bearing your soul and answering questions like, what does your perfect day look like? If we could make every day perfect, where would you be? What would you be doing?
1: Mm, you know, deep.
0: Right. I was talking to one of my clients just the other day, and he says, you know, I'm looking at running for a local office, and that's a 5-year term, 6 years if you want the pension. But I was thinking about retiring, but that's going to redirect. And so obviously, if they're going to run for local office, they can't move to Florida in their retirement like they planned.
1: No.
0: Changes the... So sometimes there's a different motivation. It could be a grandchild being born. That's a pretty good motivator for you to move somewhere or not move somewhere.
1: For sure.
0: So, you know, figuring out what your retirement is going to look like is just as important as to figure out where your dollars should go. And some ways helps each other out because knowing how risky or how what that money means to you, when you're going to use it, how you're going to use it, helps the advisor know how to invest it and how liquid and accessible it needs to be. I mean, that golf story I just told you about, I can picture 180 Chop House, far corner. I was standing on stage. The guy that I'm talking about was standing right to my left. I believe shorts and a pink shirt. Fair enough. He always wears pink shirts, but he was with his girlfriend. And even that day, we connected at the workshop because we're talking about Sturges and he had a golf cart and I had a golf cart. And he was like, hey, you know, take me to Sturges with you. We can use my golf cart. It was just kind of a joke, but he came in. We've been clients ever since. I mean, one of my, but I remember that much detail. I remember the workshop he was at. I remember connecting with him at the workshop.
1: See, and it all starts with that workshop. Now, Alan, those workshops and those dinner events where you, it's kind of like a, you know, a meal and learn situation. They can find those at retirerightkc.com and they are free to sign up, right?
0: Well, free to them. I get it paid for the deals.
1: Well, yes. But they can learn for
0: free. Correct.
1: Which is a huge asset.
0: We use a lot of great restaurants like Sullivan's and Pearl and Firebirds and Paul Corey's restaurants like Yeah Yeah's. So we have a great relationship with a lot of the restaurateurs around town and try and put on a great event where they can come, get a great meal, learn some information, and hopefully come in and visit with us and maybe even become a client.
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1: Hey, Kansas City, welcome back to Retire Right. I'm Nikki Vivas, along with the CEO and founder of RSG Investments, Alan Becker. And honestly, Alan Becker gets so many questions, so much mail, so many DMs, that we thought we would just turn it into a segment and put it on our show. So let's get your questions answered. Alan, you ready for the first one?
4: I am.
1: All right. This is from Mr. and Mrs. Brown in Parkville. We're about to retire and downsize from our large family home to a condo. We expect to clear a significant profit from the sale. What might be some of the tax implications of selling our primary residence, and what are some possible ways to handle the proceeds?
0: That's a lot in one question, Mr. and Mrs. Brown, but I love to see if I can get you some good quality content there. So first off, if it's your primary residence and you lived there two of the last 5 years, I'm sure you'll find that there's a $250,000 step up that each of you get, so $500,000 per family residence. So first off, if we're under that 500, you can sell that house as long as it's, you know, again, you've lived there two of the last five, there's no taxes due. Again, this is a primary residence rule. If this was a rental property or a business property or something, that would not exactly apply. And then, you know, this opens up a lot of conversation that we take care of with folks. The key here is that there's so many things that can be done. And I don't want to go down too big of a rabbit hole, but let me see if I can touch two or three different scenarios that we've done in the past on situations like this, because the question was, what could I do with the proceeds?
1: Yeah.
0: Well, if I take $400,000 or $500,000 and I put it right back in the new house, I call it retiring right, or right sizing, not downsizing, because it could be more expensive, just smaller. So let's say we right size and we go over there and we want to buy a, I'm going to use $500,000. I think I said four a second. I would just keep the math easy for my head. $500,000. Well, if I take that whole $500,000 and put it in there, the only way to get that money out of that house is to die or to do a home equity loan or to sell it. And I need a place to live and I don't want any more debt. So some folks I'm looking at in a situation, we've had this quite a few times where we actually look down a reverse mortgage, where especially a younger spouse, older spouse that they're taking care of, and they're realizing, you know, most of our equity is in this house we bought in Leawood or Overland Park or Mission or something, and it's gone up in value so much that they've got $400,000-$600,000 of equity they weren't counting. And I'm like, well, you don't actually have to move. Maybe you want to. Maybe it's going to be too much house, so we right size that way. Or maybe we just stay in that house, pull out the equity, and then you can travel and enjoy life as well. Even make some improvements that'll add more value when you sell it, but it's going to the kids later in life. So that's one thing. So a reverse purchase or reverse mortgage will give you maybe the ability to have some capital that you didn't think you had before, to give you more life, so you're not house poor. You could just pay off the house if you're fortunate enough to have enough other assets that you don't need that money. Then you're sitting in a situation where you have no debt and you're good to go. Or you can leverage the asset, you know, take the money out, buy life insurance. That way your kids get $1 million when you pass instead of just 500 for the value of the house. There's off the top of my head, three quick ones. But the key here is primary residence, not a lot of taxes. Second part is a good advisor over here at RSG Investments could show you lots of different ways to be able to set yourself up for retirement. And the key is you still need shelter, you still need food, and you still need some of your assets. So all of the above apply.
1: Well, Mr. and Mrs. Brown, you're up in the Northland, so you could go to two different locations. There's one in Liberty, and then there's also a location up in Tiffany Springs. So pop on by, schedule a visit, 913-286-7980. All right, our third question is from Barbara. Barbara is in Waldo. My financial plan looks good on paper, but I'm worried about a black swan event, something totally unexpected, like a health crisis or a major market crash, derailing everything. How much of a crash buffer should a retiree keep on hand for true emergencies? And where should that money be kept? Okay, black swan event, Alan. What is that?
0: When was the last time you saw a black swan?
1: Well, yeah, I don't think I have.
0: That's why they call it that, because they don't exist. Or if they do, very seldom. It's kind of like the albino whatever. It's not, doesn't happen very often, right?
1: Huh.
4: So that's the idea. What unpredictable thing is going to come in and destroy my situation at the last second? That's a black swan. But of all the black swan events in the past, you know, within a few years, sometimes a few days or a few months, you can't even tell it happened. So that's where the emotional side of investing comes from sometimes, where we're like, hey, don't make complete changes just because this just happened. It's a blip in the radar. You know, an election happens and we think, oh, it's the end of the world. And then a few months later, the world goes, well, I guess that's our new president. We have to be just adjust. That's what really black swans are. So this is where we talk about income for income, growth for growth, and safety for safety. If I have an income bucket and I have whatever is important to me, 60%, 80%, 100% of my paycheck and playcheck is guaranteed, so all my needs and wants, then what I don't need could be in a growth bucket. But then before you go to that growth bucket, carve off 1 to 6 months of income. I like 3 on a minimum, really. So if I spend $10,000 a month, have $30,000 in your savings account. Now you have an emergency fund to maybe ride through the turmoil or the unknown. So thinking about how your life is set to go, where your fears and concerns and desires and what meaning, do I want to leave a legacy? Do I want to, you know, get a park bench left in my name? Do I want to leave something to the kids specifically or grandkids? You know, I think it's interesting how many folks don't want to leave anything to the kids because they were always told it's the grandkids that I want to set up, because the kids, you know, you pick up the little angels, fill them up with sugar, and send the little devils back home as payback for all the strife they gave you growing up. And it's the grandkids that you want to reward for paying them back, so to speak. So, you know, whatever that legacy looks like, our job is to listen, to help understand, and to do our best to facilitate having that actually happen. I mean, it's not always the easiest conversation. I mean, when you call somebody up and say, hey, if this is what I'm suggesting, and they say, I want to go talk to my sister, sometimes you go, then why are we even talking? Do I not have a purpose in this relationship anymore? I mean, if you went and asked your husband, hey, can we go on vacation? And he said, well, let me go ask my brother. You'd be like, I'm not taking my brother on vacation. That doesn't make any sense. So we got to make sure things line up that we're trying to accomplish.
1: Yeah. And that 3 to 6 months is kind of what you said is the sweet spot for true emergencies, to have that much on hand. All right. Final question, Alan. Here we go. Evelyn in Olathe. My spouse passed away last year. I'm sorry to hear that, Evelyn. I'm still navigating the financial transition. I know there are special Social Security rules for survivors, but I'm not sure how they work or when I should claim. Can you explain the basics of survivor benefits?
4: Absolutely. So first thing I'm going to say sounds a little weird and morbid, but I want to make sure that it isn't taken that way. So Evelyn, I want to talk to everybody, and my condolences for your loss. But again, I want to make sure I'm addressing this for all of our listeners. So if you were married to somebody for more than 10 years, so you could have been married to 3 different people, 10 years apiece. As long as you've passed that 10-year mark, then you can apply for whichever spouse has the highest Social Security. That makes sense? So you also have to think, if I choose the least healthiest spouse to file under and they pass away, I'll be stepped up to their Social Security when they pass, because that's the record I filed under. So if you had a unhealthy ex-spouse and a current spouse, and you took off the ex-spouse's Social Security, theoretically, you and your current spouse could, after the other one passed away, be stepped up to both of you getting full benefits. It's kind of the only way to still really do that if you have a situation like that. Otherwise, you get 50% of your spouse's full retirement age, which is around 67, 68 years old. If you take yours at 62, you're taking your reduced benefit because you took yours early. So think around 8% a year. So they like to say, if you take it early at 62, you're taking a 70% of it, so 30% reduction. If you take it at 70, you're taking 130%, so a 30% increase. So just to kind of give you some math in there, but really what we're talking about is to make sure that you understand that the Social Security will be based off whoever you were married for 10 years, and you get the higher of the two. Now, Social Security itself isn't taxed, so you've got to understand the IRAs, the other income, the pensions. Things I would be looking at are if they had annuities, were those annuities taken out when we were married? Some annuities don't allow for spousal continuation if you weren't married when they were taken out, or if the person passed away, you can't give that continuation to the new spouse because they're a new age. So maybe you have to change something up. Think about it this way. If you were at a job and you took the pension and then you got remarried, you can't add your new spouse onto the pension because it had already been factored, right? What if you were Anna Nicole Smith and you were the guy, you know, in your 90s out of the pension, you went and married a 30-year-old? You think the government's going to want to pay that Anna Nicole for the next 60 years because you were older? So they have these rules, right? Sure. It's already on. It's on. You can't add the new person to it. So understanding the pitfalls, the hot seat you're really in when it comes to managing. And then there's the tax time bomb, which is the married tax bracket is exactly double the single bracket. So when you lose your spouse, you have until the end of that year to still be married. Meaning if they pass away on December 31st, you got no tax planning. But if they die on January 1st, you've got the whole year to still be married to do tax planning based on the code. So knowing all these and then being able to space it out, apply it out so that you're not paying too much in taxes, being able to keep more of your money. This is what it's all about. So at the end of the day, I've got the four locations, Tiffany Springs, Lee Summit, Liberty, and Overland Park. I think one of our great benefits at RSG Investments is I've got a few lady advisors. And so when we're talking about losing a spouse, and then the women oftentimes outlive the men, sitting down with a female advisor, somebody that can relate to you a little more than, say, maybe I could, is a great thing. So I want to remind folks, if you've got a situation like that and you say, hey, I hear you've got a couple ladies over there, I'd really like to meet with a female advisor, let them know. We'll make sure that happens because we want to set you up for success and we want to set you up with the right fit. And for a lot of you, that would make a lot more sense. I know we've got to go. This show's almost over for the week. It's been so much fun. But before we do, I like to do my dad joke. So we've got to get that out for everybody. And I know a lot of our longtime listeners have said, hey, I missed a few dad jokes here and there. So I want to say hi to all my folks that have come up to me at the workshops or clients that have come in and said, hey, I caught your shows and I like what you put out. So I appreciate all your listeners out there. All right. So in traditional Retire Right fashion, just at the end of the show, I would like to give you a little cringeworthy dad joke of the week. So, you know, Nikki, I'm just going to use a dad-esque joke or comment today because of the generation we are. So due to the increase in gas prices, a man hanging from the passenger side of his best friend's ride is no longer a scrub. He's a man making smart financial decisions. And I'm intrigued. I hope you are too. So we're going to see you throughout the kingdom. Be well, everyone.
2: 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It is not intended to be used as the sole basis for financial decisions, nor should it be construed as advice designed to meet the particular needs of an individual's situation. No statement made during the show shall constitute tax or legal advice. The information and opinions contained herein provided by third parties have been obtained from sources believed to be reliable, but accuracy and completeness cannot be guaranteed by Retirement Solutions Group, Inc. or RSG Investments, LLC. Retire Right is the name of this radio show and is used solely for marketing purposes. 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
1: This Sunday, price check. Just 44 days until the midterms, a new NBC News poll reveals voters are feeling the squeeze as gas prices surge and the Fed raises interest rates.
2: Inflation is too high and has been for too long.
3: Obviously, gas prices are too high right now. Diesel prices are too high.
4: It's a very inexpensive price to pay for what we've done.
5: We have a damn good chance of taking back the Senate.
1: I'll talk to Democratic Senator Cory Booker of New Jersey and Republican Senator John Barrasso of Wyoming. And Steve Kornacki breaks down the latest numbers to watch. Plus, warning from within. A Republican congresswoman challenges President Trump on his immigration crackdown.
6: Some of your immigration enforcement efforts have gone too far. The same Hispanics who helped you get to the White House in 2024 feel betrayed today.
1: Is the White House listening? And Stand Up Act. My Meet the Moment conversation with comedian Hasan Minhaj on family, identity, and celebrating his cultural roots in his new film.
7: This is a love letter to my community. 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
1: Joining me for insight and analysis are NBC News White House correspondent Yamiche Alcindor, New York Times columnist Jamel Bowie, and Republican strategist Sarah Fagan. Welcome to Sunday. It's Meet the Press.
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1: Good Sunday morning. President Trump is banning news organizations from the White House, CNN, MS Now, and Politico, while attacking their coverage of his administration. And this weekend, the White House began enforcing that ban, denying journalists entry. It's happening just 44 days before the midterms, where the battle for control of Congress is intensifying, with the economy emerging as a defining issue for voters. Inflation is rising. Gas prices are surging. And this week, the Fed raised interest rates for the first time in 3 years. From the housing market to the gas pump, voters are feeling the squeeze. So which party do they trust to turn things around? Joining me now for a look at our new NBC News poll is NBC News Chief Data Analyst Steve Kornacki. Steve, good morning. There's so much to go through in this poll.
9: Absolutely, Kristen. Good morning to you. And let's start with the bottom line number here on the president's job performance. It stands at 41% approval in our new NBC News poll, and this is the lowest mark for Trump in our poll during his second term here. This number was closer to the mid-high 40s when he started out, now down to 41 inside of 2 months until Election Day. What is driving that? What is dragging him down? Huge thing here, obviously, it's the economy. Asking folks, have Trump's policies helped or hurt? Mm-hmm. Only a quarter, basically, of voters are saying they've helped. A majority now saying that they've hurt. And just look at the change here over the course of this year. Back in March, the numbers weren't good for the president, but he was about 10 points better on help and hurt wasn't yet a majority. It's now nearly 60% of independent voters, Kristen, who say Trump's policies have hurt when it comes to the economy. And it's not just the economy. It's also the war with Iran. Look at this. Asking folks, do you think it's worth it or not? Only a third of voters say worth it. 62% say it isn't. So those are two major drags on Trump and his party. Asking bigger picture here, folks, what do you think the single most important issue facing the country is? You see inflation at the top of the list. You see the others that make the top list here. Where do voters think? How do they rank the parties? Which party on each issue do they say would do a better job? And check this out. What do you see? Almost all blue. One advantage for the Republicans on immigration. But look at this. On inflation and on jobs in the economy, that may not look like much. Plus one for the Democrats. That's the first time in our poll in 9 years, since 2017, that there's been any kind of Democratic advantage there.
1: Well, it's a significant shift, and it is notable. Republicans still leading on immigration. But, Steve, as you say, inflation continues to be the top issue for voters.
9: Yeah, top of the list means more voters say that than any other issue. And you see see that Democratic advantage there. And another thing this translates into, this is negative energy. This is something Republicans and the president have to worry about. We asked voters here, is your midterm vote going to send a signal of opposition to the president? Look at this. 43% say yes. They want to signal opposition to Trump. We've been asking this question, look at this, going back 20 years in midterms, never seen a number this high. That includes in Trump's first term when it was only 33%. So that's another clear headwind for the president and for his party. Now, here's where things get a little interesting, though. Ask about the image of each party, right? Democrats and Republicans. Republicans are not that popular. Mm. The Democrats are far less popular, 29 and 50. And that is a change. The 2018 midterm of Trump's first term here, you can see it. Still unpopular Republicans, better numbers for Democrats.
1: Well, and here we are talking about the headwinds for Republicans. This is a clear headwind for Democrats heading into the midterms.
9: Absolutely. Republicans are hoping this gives voters who are not sold on Trump pause before actually flipping over and voting for Democrats. And then you take a look at where that might be coming from as well here. Your opinion of the movement sort of shaping each party, the MAGA movement for Republicans, the Democratic Socialists of America. We've seen energy from them in the primaries this year. Neither one, you can see, is popular at all. Very, very unpopular with all voters here. And then take a look here among independents in particular. It's nearly 60% negative for MAGA. The DSA a little bit less well known, but 16 positive, 46 negative. Now, what does this all translate into? Yeah. Everything we've been showing you, the bottom line number here, the generic congressional ballot, which party do folks say they vote for Congress right now? That's a 5-point advantage, 50 to 45 for the Democrats right now. Again, we can compare it 8 years ago, Trump's first midterm at about around this same point. It was a 7-point advantage for Democrats.
1: Well, a slightly larger advantage. And we remember back in 2018, there was a blue wave. Democrats taking back the House, netting more than 40 seats. Steve.
9: That's right. And if there's going to be a blue wave like that this time, the Democrats need to make some big incursions into Republican territory. Republicans are hoping that, while this is not a good number for them, it's close enough that it can prevent those deep incursions.
1: All right. Well, a lot to watch. And we will see you a whole lot between now and November. Steve Kornacki, fascinating stuff. Thank you so very much. And with just 6 weeks to go, the economy is front and center on the campaign trail. This week, Vice President J.D. Vance acknowledged there's more work to do, asking voters for more time.
10: Whenever you hear me talk during this midterm campaign, I'll say Rome was not built in a day, because we know there's a lot of work to do.
9: Don't give power to the people who cause the problems that we're fixing. Give us another chance, or give us another couple of years to continue to work on the amazing things that we've been doing for the past 2 years.
1: And joining me now is Senate Majority Whip John Barrasso of Wyoming. Senator Barrasso, welcome back to Meet the Press.
11: Great to be with you here from Iowa, where I'm campaigning with Ashley Hinson for the United States Senate. And we're pointing out the difference between common sense Republican candidates and these crazy Democrat candidates who have taken over their party.
1: Well, you take me to my very first question, Senator, because you are out there in Iowa campaigning with Ashley Hinson, and it comes as both nationally and in Iowa, the cost of diesel is the highest it's ever been, Senator, and since the beginning of the war, the price of gas is about 50% higher nationwide. The president said this month those prices likely won't come down until after the midterms. Should voters in Iowa hold Republicans responsible for those higher prices, Senator?
11: Well, people all around the country are feeling the pain. I'm hearing it in Wyoming with our farmers and ranchers as well. But people vote about what's going on in their life and their future. And we know we need to do more. We need to get more money into people's pockets. That's what Republicans want to do. But let's talk about what we have done. And that is we've prevented a $4 trillion tax increase. We've gotten rid of taxes on tips and Social Security and on overtime. And we know what the Democrats would do if they were able to take over. They would put all those taxes back on for the purpose of paying for health care for illegal immigrants. So they want to put on taxes on waitresses, on nurses who work overtime, firefighters, and on our seniors. I mean, there's a huge difference between where Republicans want to take this country and where Democrats want to take this country. Those Democrats that are so unpopular in your poll, why? They want to eliminate immigrations and customs enforcement. They want to defund the police. They want to get rid of the military. They want to open the borders. They talk about opening the prisons and putting these prisoners back in our communities. That doesn't make us safer. It doesn't make us more prosperous. And that is the difference between common sense and the craziness. And I think that's what this election is going to be about.
1: You know, Senator, you're talking about those tax cuts. They have all but been wiped out by the cost of President Trump's tariffs, the war with Iran. According to Moody's, in fact, the war with Iran has cost the average American household a total of $1,760. Is there a disconnect from what you and your fellow Republicans are saying and what people are feeling in their pockets?
11: Well, we're always looking for ways to put more money in people's pockets. And I hear it in Wyoming all the time at the grocery store, at the gas station. People are paying more, and we need to do more. And that's why we need more American energy production. We need to get rid of regulations. We need to do more with permitting. That's legislation we're working on now. The president and the Republicans are focused on all of those things at the time the Democrats have gone so far to the left that they don't want to do those sorts of things. And I'll tell you, once this war in Iran is over, diesel prices are going to go down and stay down under President Trump, but they would stay up forever under the Democrats, and specifically diesel in Wyoming. And I was in Meteetse, Wyoming last week talking to ranchers and farmers there. Diesel's over $6 a gallon now, but in California, it's over $8 a gallon. And the difference is the rules, the regulations, all the climate issues in California. If the Democrats took over, prices would go up to those levels, which are over $2 higher in California than they are in Wyoming right now.
1: Well, Senator, as you well know, President Trump did promise lower prices. Since you're in Iowa, I have to ask you, Senator Chuck Grassley just this morning calling for an export ban on diesel to help lower those prices. Would you support an export ban, Senator?
11: Well, the president is considering a number of different things that he can do. Right now, we know that regulations are adding to the price, and it would get worse if the Democrats were in charge. What we do in Wyoming, you know, we import diesel from Canada. We refine it and then send it back. So the president will consider a number of things. What we need to do is when the war is over, prices are going to come down and stay down significantly.
1: Just very quickly, are you saying you're open to an export ban? If the president were to support that?
11: I think the president is considering a number of different options. Canada is our number one trading partner, and we work closely with them on diesel in and out of the country.
1: All right. Let me ask you again, since you're in Iowa, about something that Iowa Republican Congresswoman Marionette Miller-Meeks posted this week after another attempt by Congress to end the war with Iran. She writes, the Iranian regime and its nuclear ambitions have been defanged. The president needs to present a plan to Congress and the American people for how this ends so we can focus on bringing our soldiers home and lowering prices. Senator, do you believe it is time for this war to end?
11: Everyone wants the war to end. We, as our children and America, are safer with Iran not having a nuclear weapon. And what we see now is the pressure campaign is working. Iran is continuing their current playbook. I mean, what are they doing right now? Increasing some attacks and then saying, we demand talks. That's the way they've continued to do it. They are more desperate. We're going to continue with what we're doing with the strikes, with the sanctions, and also with negotiations. Iran has never been weaker. Inflation is rampant in Iran now. It's at an 80-year high. They are in shambles in terms of their military, their leadership, in terms of their economy. And it's going to get worse for them because we have now passed the House and the Senate in bipartisan ways the Lindsey Graham Sanctions Act, which has to do with both Iran and Russia. So the heat is going to be turned up again on Iran. And what we know is this is American peace through strength, and we're going to continue on this course.
1: All right, Senator, a number of more issues to get through with you. Let me ask you, as you know, the president said this war would end with a negotiation, a deal to end Iran's nuclear program. Would you support ending the war without such a deal?
11: We need to make sure Iran can never get a nuclear weapon. That has to be the bottom line. Iran has been at war with the United States for the last 50 years, attacking, killing Americans. President Trump is the first one to actually act and act decisively on that. We need to make sure Iran never gets a nuclear weapon.
1: Let me ask you about this core promise that we've heard from President Trump. He reiterated it from the Oval Office on Friday that every single American will get $5,000 checks if Republicans hold on to the House and the Senate. Do you commit that if Republicans hold on to Congress, Americans will see those checks?
11: The president's always looking for ways to get more money in people's pockets. So we've done it already legislatively in some ways, as you point out, with higher gas prices, higher grocery prices that I see in Wyoming and people are seeing all around the country. We need to do more. I've outlined some of those things with energy, with regulations, and also with permitting. I think those things make a better sense long term than any single check could do. Bottom line is the president is right to be focused on people and the economy. I'm focused on winning the House and winning the Senate, because as you know, the president said, we get to that point with checks only after we win the House and the Senate. My focus is the next 44 days.
1: So if you in fact do that, if Republicans can hold the House and the Senate, would you in fact support those checks? Do you commit that they will go out to Americans?
11: Well, I know you asked the Speaker of the House this a number of times last week and kept coming back to the question. I agree with the Speaker. We will have a discussion in Congress. It's something Congress would have to decide and vote, and we'll have that discussion in the next Congress with preferably the Republican common sense candidates in place, in office, instead of the crazy Democrats who want to take this country far, far to the left in places I don't think America wants to go.
1: I want to talk about immigration enforcement and play for you a new ad from Florida Republican Congresswoman Maria Elvira Salazar. This week, she speaks direct to camera to President Trump. I'm going to play it. Get your reaction on the other side. Take a look.
6: Mr. President, some of your immigration enforcement efforts have gone too far. In July, 50% of the 50,000 people that were detained had no criminal records. Be careful what your advisors are telling you about immigration policies. The same Hispanics who helped you get to the White House in 2024 feel betrayed today.
1: Senator, do you agree that some of President Trump's enforcement policies have, quote, gone too far?
11: She is speaking about her district. She knows her district. Candidates know their own district. The president has seen that, and he said he understands her situation and position. What I will tell you is the president is in office today because Joe Biden and the Democrats let in over 10 million illegal immigrants, sometimes up to 10,000 a day, and they included drug dealers, criminals, gang members, one of whom killed Lakin Riley, a nursing student out for a jog. And what we also know is that the candidates that are running on this Democrat socialist agenda that is way out there, the Democrat candidate in Texas wants to lay out a welcome mat at the southern border. You know, I can run through the states of the candidates that want to destroy ICE, tear ICE apart, says ICE is evil. I don't agree with that.
1: But, Senator, has anything gone too far for you?
11: All the illegal immigrants have voting rights.
1: But you had talked about prioritizing those with criminal backgrounds. Has anything gone too far for you, given the fact that a lot of people have been rounded up without criminal backgrounds?
11: Well, number one is we are deporting illegal immigrant criminals, and that's the way we need to continue to do that. Americans overwhelmingly support that. We need to make sure we do it in the right way. I visit with Mark Wayne Mullen regularly about that. He meets with senators to make sure we can do it in the right way. We have a new director of Homeland Security, and I appreciate what Mark Wayne Mullen is accomplishing.
1: All right. I do want to ask you about President Trump's decision to ban CNN, MS Now, and Politico from the White House over their reporting, which he disagrees with. Do you agree with the president's ban, Senator?
11: We all respect and value the freedom of the press. It's in the Constitution. You know, the president, remember, in his first term, he was banned from Twitter. He was banned from Facebook. And I didn't see people come to his defense. So it goes both ways. The press has an obligation to report fairly. And the president doesn't see it happening that way. Every politician wants fair treatment from the press, as do I, as does the president.
1: No president has ever thought they've gotten fair treatment from the press, to be fair. But as you know, Senator, the First Amendment guarantees freedom of the press. Courts have barred the White House from banning access over their coverage. Do you believe he is violating the Constitution with this ban, Senator?
11: No. I believe the press has an obligation to report fairly. When you take a look at this president and you take a look at the Hunter Biden laptop, if you want to really get into things where the press ignored the reality for a long period of time, said it was a Russian hoax. But the bottom line on all of this is not going to have an impact on an election 44 days from now. People are going to go to the voting booth. They're going to make a decision based on their life, their future, what they believe is best for them and their families. And my point is that they're going to choose between common sense Republicans and crazy Democrats. And I think when they make that decision, they'll say in the long term for their lives, they're going to be better with Republicans, which is why your polling shows the Democrats in such dire straits as they're even less popular right now.
1: Senator, I just want to play one thing that President Trump said during his joint address to Congress back in 2025. Take a look.
4: And I have stopped all government censorship and brought back free speech in America. It's back.
1: Senator, the president and the administration has now limited reporters it doesn't like in the Pentagon and the White House. Do these bans amount to government censorship?
11: You know, I think I've answered. You've asked the question a couple of times and I've answered.
1: All right. Senator John Barrasso, thank you so very much for being here. Be safe out on the campaign trail there in Iowa. We really appreciate it.
11: Thank you.
1: When we come back, Democratic Senator Cory Booker joins me next.
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2: Regard for the First Amendment. He's going after reporters, and this ban just doubles down.
3: All right. Well, I want to turn to the Democratic Party's image now with just less than 2 months until the midterms. And I want to ask you a little bit about our poll. We laid it out at the top. The Democratic Party is viewed less favorably than both the Republican Party and President Trump, and only slightly more favorably than the MAGA movement. And when voters hear about the Democratic Socialists of America and socialism in general, those fare even worse. Does the Democratic Party have a brand problem, Senator?
2: Well, look, I think the Democratic Party will do much better if it's less concerned with the Democratic Party and really focuses on the people. And to me, I see leaders and candidates all around the country not talking about the Democratic Party, talking about the urgency we have right now to stop these costs from going up that had been triggered by Donald Trump, by his war, by his reckless tariffs, by his tax plan, which cut and gutted programs for working Americans in order to give big tax breaks to the wealthiest. We are in an existential crisis right now in a country that's not left or right, it's right or wrong. And that's why you see Republicans leaving him, independents leaving him, and so much enthusiasm amongst Democrats.
3: But Senator, you see there in our poll, socialism is viewed even more negatively, as I said, than the MAGA movement. President Trump is trying to paint progressives and frankly all Democrats as socialists. And we're seeing one of the big battles play out for progressivism in Michigan right now with Abdul Al-Sayed, the candidate there, who did tell me he was a capitalist, by the way. But do you think Democrats are drawing a firm enough line between themselves and socialism?
2: Again, this is really what the Republicans want to do, focus on a few fringe people. I serve in the United States Senate, and I can go through my colleagues left and right. What we want right now is to end these reckless tariffs and drive down prices, to end this war to drive down prices, and give a tax plan for this country that puts more money in working people's pockets and ends the giveaways to the wealthiest of Americans. This is a distraction. The party, in my opinion, is being represented right now by the key battleground states. And those folks in those purple states are right in line with the people they're trying to represent.
3: All right, let's talk about some of the issues that Democrats are debating right now. Top of the list, Medicare for all. I asked House Democratic Leader Hakeem Jeffries, who was here last month, if he would put a Medicare for all bill on the House floor should he become Speaker of the House. He told me it's not legislation he currently supports. You were, of course, co-sponsor of the last Medicare for all bill in 2025. Would you like to see Medicare for all get a vote in the House and in the Senate?
2: So let me say what my values are that the American people agree overall with is we must get to universal coverage. In the United States of America, the richest country in this world, it is outrageous that people have to ration their drugs or outrageous that they go without doctor's appointments because they can't afford going to the doctor. We are in a healthcare crisis accelerated by Donald Trump. And so there are many ways to get to universal coverage. I'm exploring all of them, but one thing I know we agree on is not the slogans. We agree on universal coverage and healthcare being a right in America.
3: Universal coverage, but does that include Medicare for all? Are you going to push for that if
2: Medicare for all is one way
3: Democrats
2: to get there?
3: Take blast
2: I'm
3: going to
2: tell you what we're going to do exactly. If we take office, the first thing we do is stop these disastrous trillion-dollar Medicaid cut that is causing hospitals to close all over the country and crippling hospitals in my state. Number two we're going to do is restore the Obamacare subsidies, which right now has driven millions of Americans off of their care. Again, this is not a time for slogans. It's a time for us to get back to what we need to, which is a pathway to universal coverage, which Barack Obama brought us a long way down the path. Donald Trump has set us back. I'm going to do look at every single way for us to get there. Wherever we can get consensus in our party is where we should go.
3: Let's talk about another big issue that Democrats are debating right now. The Supreme Court, former Vice President Kamala Harris, has argued that Democrats should add four justices to the Supreme Court. As you know, it's been a big debate in your party. I want to play what you had to say about this idea back in 2019. Take a look.
2: Okay. Look, I worry about people that want to rush to expanding the Supreme Court because I worry, where does that stop? Is it a race to the bottom? Does the Democratic Party get the kind of alignment of power in order to do that and expand it by a couple justices, and then the Republican Party come, and when they have an alignment of power, they do the same thing, and then one day my grandchildren will be asking me, hey, Granddad, why is there a

0: 101 justices on the Supreme Court.
1: Do you still believe that expanding the Supreme Court, adding seats to the Supreme Court, risks the kind of arms race that you talked about in 2019?
0: Well, I've now come out with some really great colleagues of mine, and we've put forward a vision for the Supreme Court that's overwhelmingly supported by over 70% of Americans, and it's this. You create term limits for the Supreme Court. 18-year terms. Every president we elect, we now know, gets two appointments to it. And that is vital. It will create a balanced court, and it's something we can do without a constitutional amendment or a simple court packing plan. I want pragmatic solutions. But let me add the most important thing. Not only is it term limits for Supreme Court members, right now we have a situation where the highest court in the land has the lowest ethics laws. We have a compromised court because they take unlimited gifts from billionaires who have interest in matters before them. We need to put the highest ethic laws there and term limits.
1: You're calling it court packing. Are you against adding more justices?
0: I put my plan before the American people along with some incredible colleagues of mine. We polled it. We know it's supported overwhelmingly.
1: Would you rule out it's supporting adding justices?
0: I will fight for the plan and the vision that I have for our nation, ending corruption in all three branches of government and putting term limits on the Supreme Court and strict ethics laws on every branch.
1: Let's talk about AI, of course, one of the major issues right now. You've called on President Trump to summon Congress back to deal with this issue. It comes as Senator Bernie Sanders, some of your other colleagues on the left actually want to pause advanced AI development and halt new AI data centers. Would you support an outright pause on AI development right now?
0: Well, let's be clear. Artificial intelligence without human wisdom, discernment, and judgment is going to be catastrophic. We have three problems right now. One is making sure the cataclysmic predictions don't become real. Two, stopping the harms right now. We're seeing chatbots hurting our children, scams hurting seniors, surveillance prices driving up prices. But the third thing is capturing the benefits of AI for the American people, not just making a handful of people billionaires and even trillionaires. There's so much upside for humanity. And so what we need to do right now is have common sense. Yes. If the ability to control AI is outpaced by the threats, we should do things to slow it down. That's common sense. 3 years ago, I was writing to the then president saying, we need to do common sense steps like having fierce, independent evaluations of AI, rigorous testing of the models, pre-deployment, and safeguards. We haven't seen that yet, and the consequences of that lack of action is making this all the more threatening. Call Congress back in. This is a time we need to do something bold and common sense when it comes to AI.
1: All right. Finally, before I let you go, I do want to ask you one question about 2028. Governor Gavin Newsom said this week, got a lot of attention. He said he's not going to run for president as former Vice President Kamala Harris does run. Is there a universe, Senator, where you would wait to make your decision about running for president based on what Kamala Harris decides?
0: Well, first and foremost, I'm running for re-election in New Jersey.
1: I know that's your focus
0: that is
1: right now.
0: And please go to CoryBooker.com and contribute, help me, because we're running only on small dollar and individual contributions, not corporate PAC money, not issue area PAC money. We're trying to set a standard. I'm the only person in all of Congress now that doesn't take issue area PAC money, doesn't take corporate PAC money, doesn't take lobbyist money. But let me be clear on this point. After the election, my wife and I are going to make our decisions based upon, can we offer the kind of leadership we think our country needs? I think our leadership, we need to renew the very idea of America. We need to renew our spirit, but more importantly, redeem the dream. Because right now, most Americans don't believe in that. That means bold economic plans and an anti-corruption agenda that ends the influence on all three branches of government that is corrupting our government as a whole.
1: All right. Cory Booker, thank you so much
0: thank
1: for being
0: so
1: here,
0: much.
1: Senator. Really appreciate it.
0: Appreciate you.
1: All right. When we come back, the warning signs for Republicans. What will they mean for the midterms? The panel is next.
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1: Welcome back. The panel is here. NBC News White House correspondent Yamiche Alcindor, New York Times columnist Jamelle Bouie, and Republican strategist Sarah Fagan. Thanks so much to all of you for being here. We've got this huge poll, Yamiche, that Steve Kornacki laid out. 70% of voters say their vote in this year's midterms will be a signal about President Trump. I want to play a little bit for you of what we've heard from Vice President J.D. Vance this week. Take a look.
9: Don't give power to the people who cause the problems that we're fixing. Give us another chance or give us another couple of years to continue to work on the amazing things that we've been doing for the past 2 years.
1: Yamiche, you've been talking to your sources in the administration outside. What's the strategy?
5: Well, there's a lot of concern in the White House and among Republicans that the economy is just going to drag them down. And what you heard from the vice president is just a portion of what he's telling Republicans. There was this leaked audio this week where the vice president told House Republicans, you can't ignore the fact that this economy is bringing people down and that people are concerned about this, that things aren't perfect. He said that he should be looking at, he and other Republicans should be looking at blaming Democrats for this. That being said, you have the president also having a real hard time landing on a message. The president at one point was saying that the economy was going great. Look at the stock market. He's now starting to try to level with people. And in his latest talks, have been talking about the idea that people should be understanding that the war in Iraq and the war in Iran, rather, that it's going to cost people money and that we need to essentially be okay with the pain there. But the president is essentially telling people, give us a little bit more time. That's not really landing with people. As you can see in the poll, there are a lot of people that are saying, look, I'm not feeling the way that the president is doing this. And they're blaming it, frankly, on the war in Iran, because we know that, that is what's impacting gas prices. And the president is making that very clear as well. So it's really a conundrum for Republicans.
1: Well, Sarah, pick up on this point by Yamiche, because when you think about the economy and how voters are experiencing it, you see in our poll, Democrats narrowly are favored in their handling of the economy, and voters narrowly trust them. Actually, it's not as narrow. Trust Democrats to handle inflation more than Republicans by 7 points.
10: Right.
1: What do you make of those numbers, knowing that the economy is the top issue?
10: I mean, I think it's very problematic for any Republican on the ballot. This election is going to be a referendum on President Trump. There's no changing that at this point in the cycle. And so you see the White House doing what it can, which is to level with the voters and say, yes, there's pain, but, you know, there's relief coming, and we're the right people to deliver that relief. Another number in this poll, which I think is problematic for Democrats, is, you know, you see voters rejecting socialism, the rise of democratic socialism, and you're going to see Republicans talk more and more about this, which is, yes, you might be uncomfortable now, but it is going to get so much worse if some of these people on the ballot are elected.
1: Jamel, you heard me talk about that very point with Senator Booker. Do moderate Democrats need to draw a firmer line around socialism? Do you think that expanding the tent could actually hurt Democrats' chances of winning some of these more hard-fought district and Senate seats?
11: I'm not certain that it will. I mean, as it stands already, we're looking at a Senate map, for example, where Democrats are fighting competitive races in Texas, Kansas, Alaska. Senator Barrasso was coming to you from Iowa.
1: Iowa,
11: right? Like places where we did not expect Republicans to have to fight hard. So if the presence of Democratic socialists in the tent is harming the Democratic Party's ability to win the middle, it hasn't shown up yet. Right? We haven't seen that actually happen yet. The other thing I'd say is that it's not actually clear to me. Like, we can get a poll, right, that says that this percentage of voters says they don't like socialism. But what's the salience of that, right? We don't actually know the extent to which this really actually influences decision making. You asked me, you know, do you dislike or like X, Y, or Z thing? I could say, yeah, I don't like it, but it doesn't matter to me that much. And that's where I think I'm not dismissing the idea that voters could dislike it and it matters, but it's actually not clear to me that it matters as much as gas prices, as much as housing prices, as much as grocery prices.
1: Yeah, well, Yamiche, all of this is the backdrop against which President Trump announced that unprecedented ban of three major news outlets, CNN, Politico, as well as MS Now. What has the reaction been that you're tracking?
5: Well, we have to first, I think, start with what the White House Correspondents Association is saying, which is that this is violating the First Amendment, and that the Constitution lays out that the American people, through the press, need to be able to scrutinize and hold people of power, including the president, to an account through the press. That being said, and they're urging, by the way, the president to reverse this, because they said any news outlet by these standards could be attacked and could be banned by the president. You also have inside the White House, people were caught off guard, Kristen. When I talked to my sources, senior White House officials, a number of officials from the press office to communications where this is going to directly impact them, they just did not know this was coming. That said, a senior White House official did tell me the president did have some senior staff around him when he sent out this online post, but there wasn't a strategy here. There wasn't a plan here. And then you think about the fact that the president announced this, Kristen, right before an event where he was going to be talking and wanted to talk about trying to lower the cost of prescription drugs. So in that conversation about the economy, where he was set to have this big meeting, that whole event becomes about the media ban. So there's a real question about, and I'm asking my sources, how is this undermining what the president's trying to do and the message on the economy? And the president is now having to deal with this and talk about this ban. And it's a real conundrum and very problematic for the president's messaging on the economy. Kristen.
10: I think I agree with you, Misha, on this. I think my experience in campaign politics, you know, the reason you might do this politically is that you're trying to attract these Trump voters who are disengaged, only show up for him, and that could work. But I have never seen in my years in politics process arguments motivate voters. And so on one hand, when you're talking about substance, prescription drugs, lowering gas prices, lowering grocery prices, that appeals to most people who want to vote. Talking about this insidery process, who's in, who's out, usually does not actually get you anything.
1: Jamel, how do you see this?
11: I see it much the same way. I just want to emphasize something. The idea that the president believes he has the authority to ban the press from the White House, I think, speaks to the extent to which this president does not understand himself to be a servant of the American people. For me, this is watching someone who sees the White House almost as its own personal domain, right? You can ban whoever you want from your home, but on a fundamental level, the White House does not belong to President Trump. The Oval Office does not belong to President Trump. It belongs to the entire American people. And banning any press from the White House, from the Oval Office, is an indication that this president just does not understand that he is not some sovereign figure. He is a limited official in a constitutional democracy.
1: Yeah, one of the big questions, it may energize the MAGA base, Sarah, as you're saying, but what, if any, impact will it have on those voters in the middle who are going to make all the difference in November? Thank you all so much for a fantastic conversation. Really appreciate it. Still ahead, our Meet the Moment conversation with comedian Hasan Minhaj on family, identity, and the experiences that shape his comedy.
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1: Welcome back. Peabody Award winner Hasan Minhaj has done it all. Actor, writer, producer, comedian, and even co-owner of a chai tea company. Now he's got a new movie on Netflix. Best of the Best is a love letter, he says, to his heritage, centered on the world of collegiate Bollywood dance competitions. The 40-year-old who grew up in California is the son of Indian immigrants. He says his father warned him not to talk openly about being Muslim or about American politics. Instead, Minhaj built a career doing both, from The Daily Show to an interview with President Obama. We made up in New York for a wide-ranging interview on the heels of his movie premiere. There's so much to talk about. Congratulations on your new film, Best of the Best.
14: Thank you.
1: So you co-wrote it, you starred in it,
14: yep.
1: You produced
14: yes.
1: it. This is a film about Bollywood collegiate dancers and two best friends.
14: Yes.
1: Why was it important for you to make this film in this moment?
14: So for me, this is a love letter to my community. It's a love letter to my upbringing. Competitive collegiate Bollywood dance has existed in the United States of America for 40 years. Since the 1980s, essentially a collection, a group of kids of South Asian descent from the diaspora, let's just call them melanated brown kids, wanted to celebrate their culture, celebrate the music that defined their culture through dance.
1: Yeah.
14: And so there are these young kids that are, you know, brimming with potential, messing up their GPA, lying to their parents, all for the love of dance, to celebrate their culture and also grind on each other at after parties. And both of these things are equally important. It's Meet the Press, folks.
1: Well, and it is, it's educational because you expose how competitive it is.
14: Yes.
1: And the fact that it's a family.
14: Yes.
1: And how meaningful it is.
14: So when I think about Bollywood music, if you ask me, hey, what was it like for you growing up? It represents the cassette tape that my dad is playing in the Toyota Camry. It represents me watching, I'm going to date myself, a DVD with my grandmother of a great Bollywood movie, bootleg VHS tapes from the Indian grocery store yeah. that we'd all watch together as a family. These were kind of hidden pockets of our life.
1: You're a first-generation Muslim American. Your
14: yes.
1: parents immigrated from India, as
14: yes.
1: you've talked about. And you said that when you were growing up, your father actually said, you know, it's not necessary to talk about your background.
14: Yes.
1: Your Muslim background, politics, instead build a career apart from that. And
14: yes.
1: yet you have infused all of that into your work. How did you explain that choice to your father?
14: How do I explain it?
1: Yeah.
14: You know, he's still figuring it out. So we said this to me off camera. You and I, we met at the White House Correspondents'
1: yes.
14: Dinner, but one of the
1: yes.
14: most powerful moments that, in my career, that was very just, you know, life affirming and really beautiful is, at that dinner, I'm at the dais and I'm roasting like Wolf Blitzer, But I look over and I see my mom and my dad, and my dad isn't laughing. He's looking at other people laughing. And I think my dad was feeling this sense of like, this matters. Mm-hmm. Like, you believe that this matters. And that was very affirming for me. I couldn't have been more proud to be his son in that moment. I felt like, man, I hope you're proud. And I hope you're seeing that the house that I grew up in and the way we would talk about politics and the world, all of that influenced what I'm doing now. We're having this conversation. Today was my daughter's first day of third grade. And my wife went up to her and she goes, "You're it, girl. You're it. Mm,
1: yeah.
14: You're number one on the call sheet. You're the lead. Don't let anybody tell you otherwise." That is what I want my children to know. I didn't always get that from my parents. Mm. I think they were too busy doing the best they could to get us through, take us to Kumon, get mad at us, get us into great schools. And both me and my sister turned out great. But that feeling of, hey, whatever you are, the way you are, I see who you are, and I'm going to meet you where you are, and we'll go from there.
1: Muslim Americans have made incredible strides.
14: Yeah.
1: Here we are in New York City, where Zohran Mamdani has become the first Muslim American mayor of this city.
14: Yeah.
1: What do you make of this moment? Do you feel that, or do you see it differently?
14: I think it's an incredible moment, and I think what Mayor Mamdani has showed us and what he has showcased to, I think, an entire generation of people, first of all, he's 5 years younger than me, and I think my dad is secretly more proud of him than he is of me. So this is a whole thing, Zohran. You really kind of ruined it for a lot of us. You know, it's like you failed at the whole rapping thing, and that was supposed to be the story. And then now you have like this moral clarity, and you're speaking truth to power. And it's like, come on, man. I have to hear this from my dad. He's just nonstop YouTube WhatsApps. And you talk about social media presence. My man is flooding the zone. So that's one thing. In the past, the way politics was kind of navigated was vis-a-vis this kind of negotiation. You give a little give and take, be practical. And I think here in New York City, we got to witness, hey, I'm going to do it my way. What if I win, lose, or draw, start a campaign literally from Jackson Heights, from Queens, from the forgotten boroughs of this city, I took from the outside in. And I think it's similar to art in that way. So many great stories are taken from the margins to the mainstream. But what's beautiful about this moment is this is a moment for a lot of us to walk and act with moral clarity. Hey, I'm not compromising my core beliefs. I'm walking through with this with clarity.
1: Have you ever had moments in your career or in your upbringing when you went to college where you didn't feel seen, where you felt discriminated against? And do you draw upon that in your work?
14: Sure. You know, I recently got to interview the amazing comedian Kumail Nanjiani on my show. And many of you know his work in comedy and acting. I know him from his abs. And I asked him, I say, hey, man, do you feel American? And he says, it's not about how I feel. It's about the way the country sees me.
1: Mm.
14: Right? Your belonging in a group is about the way the group sees you. I think about my grandmother who raised me. She literally went to school under British colonial rule in British civil lines. Mm. So she was not seen as a whole person. And she persevered despite that. And when she raised me, God bless her, Dosi Frisbee, she's in heaven. She carried herself with such elegance and dignity. She was not defined by the way other people saw her, whether it was British colonial rule or the manager at Safeway that treated her a certain way. So when I think about me being on stage, I think about Dosi Frisbee and Hashmat Hussein Usmani, the people that I come from that shaped me. And they're watching me. And that gives me fearlessness.
1: And my sincere thanks to Hasan Minhaj for that fantastic conversation. You can watch the full interview on meetthepress.com. And you can head there, too, to see more from our panel in our Meet the Press postgame. That is all for today. Thank you so much for watching. We'll be back next week because if it's Sunday, it's Meet the Press.

0: Press is produced by NBC News. This is Westwood One. 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
3: Deciding mode. I'm Angelo Bavaro, Fox News. President Trump warning that a major decision on possible new U.S. military action against Iran could be coming.
4: President Trump tells Fox News he's in a deciding mode and that very big things are going to be happening in the not so distant future. The president described the current choices on the table as wiping Iran out, letting them rot economically, or making a deal. He added, my question is, if and when do I blow the entire nation up? They better behave. Now, I asked the president about the UN General Assembly this week. Iranian President Masoud Pezeshkian is going to be there. And I asked if he'd be open to meeting with the Iranian leader, and he said he'd probably be open to it, but described this weekend as no different from any other weekend.
3: That is Fox's Trey Yingst. The war with Iran now in its seventh month. The U.S. continues its naval blockade of Iranian ports while Iran restricts shipping through the Strait of Hormuz. Fighting also continues across the wider region. Meantime, President Trump will also welcome Chinese leader Xi Jinping to the U.S. this week in his first state visit in more than a decade.
5: The president is greeting Xi at Joint Base Andrews, which is rare as U.S. presidents usually welcome foreign leaders at the White House. After that warm meeting, though, the two will delve into some tough topics like AI, Iran, and trade. Treasury Secretary Scott Bessent is helping to spearhead talks on the latter. He and United States Representative Jameson Greer are meeting with Chinese Premier Vi Lufeng in New York today. And per Reuters, Bessent will try to set up some potential agreements on AI, tariffs, and critical minerals. Bessent could also bring up the shared risks of AI opening up the possibility of cooperation with China on the issue.
3: That is Fox's Madeline Rivera. President Trump also holding a state dinner for the Chinese president, and several top tech leaders are expected to attend. 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
9: Well, you still hear him every morning at 7:15 right here on KCMO Talk Radio with his morning update. You can watch him on YouTube, subscribe to the channel, Bill O'Reilly. He's on BillO'Reilly.com, and now he's got another book that has dropped today titled Confronting America, What Has to Change. It went on sale today, and of course, Bill has 20 number one New York Times bestsellers. So, Bill, do you still get that, like, excitement on a day like today? Or when you've done 20 number ones, it's just another day of the week?
11: This is trepidation more than excitement. I mean, you want the book to do well, obviously. And the publishing industry has changed so much, and the reading habits of Americans have changed since I first wrote Killing Lincoln more than 20 years ago. So, you know, we are, we think we have a good product. Now we have to get the word out. Not easy in this country anymore to do that. So we'll, you know, soldier on. We do KCMO and our other radio affiliates, which are very helpful. And then I'll be on, you know, a bunch of TV shows and things like that. And I have to say that it looks like the Chiefs are back, right?
9: Well, they are back, Bill, and they're back with a running game and a defense. Did you watch some of that last night?
11: I did. I watched it. It wasn't even competitive. I was surprised that because they didn't have a good year last year, as everybody knows, but they just rolled over Denver. So in the publishing industry, we want to roll over everybody just like the Chiefs did. And, you know, it's a very tenuous industry now. So is television, so is Hollywood.
9: Well, Bill, this book also, it's a lot about you and your career and your life and your ability to have success in a nation that I know you still believe in and is still great. But you're also looking around the corner, and there are a lot of things that are concerning to you that you talk about every day that you go into more detail with in this book. Was that the purpose of it, in part to kind of have this book be a warning sign for what's made America great, but what can also derail this country potentially?
11: Yes, that's a subplot. It's eyewitness history. So, you know, I've been in 90 countries, been in the business more than 50 years. I've kind of, you know, the cliche is he's seen it all. I kind of have. I, you know, one day we were thinking about, all right, are we going to do another book or not? I said, I got a trough of things that people don't know behind the scenes with presidents and all of that, that people have no idea about. And I saw it myself. And so we decided to go that route. And then we're trying to awaken Americans to the fact that their country is disappearing before their eyes unless they kind of get involved.
9: There was one part of this that really stood out to me. You note here, and this is maybe halfway through the book, today in America, millions want the government to help them through. Not me. I'm proudly independent and self-sufficient. President Obama once told me on camera that the government helped me become a success, so I owed it. I've heard that line from a lot of folks on the left side of the aisle that, yeah, you may have had individual success, but it's because of the foundation of your government that you were allowed to have that success. What's the best response to that, Bill?
11: Well, certainly the Constitution gives every American an advantage over, say, Albanians. Okay, so if you're in business to have a comfortable life and to raise your family with some kind of protection, you're way better off being an American than pretty much every country in the world. You can make an argument about Australia and it's a smaller situation and they have freedoms too. But what I wanted to get across to you is that President Obama and I see this differently. And I would not have succeeded, Pete, and I think you're in the same circumstance that I am. We would not have succeeded if we didn't work our butts off, if we didn't figure out how to perform so that somebody needed our services. Barack Obama had nothing to do with that. Nothing. I mean, the Democratic Party now doesn't even encourage hard work. They encourage big government. They encourage handouts. They encourage, well, we'll take care of you. Here's your little blankie. Okay, the federal and state governments are going to just make it all okay. That is probably the biggest lie since Benedict Arnold was telling George Washington what a loyal patriot he was. It's such a lie. And the government, it gives us a structure. But then we have to seize control of the structure and be good citizens and do the right thing. And the right thing is always the hardest thing to do. Always. But you don't hear that from a lot of politicians in Washington. And the Republican Party, they're not doing us any favors either by failing to define what they would do to help everybody. I mean, they sit around and, well, maybe we'll do this or maybe we'll do. What are you doing? So I'm not cynical. I'm not, but I am a straight shooter. And again, if you believe, particularly you younger listeners to Mundo, that the government is going to get you through and give you prosperity, you are, you fill in the adjective.
9: We can do that. It may not be FCC compliant, but we can do that. Bill O'Reilly is here. Confronting America is out today. What has to change? You write about, too, the faith element here, Bill, in this country, and that pagans, as you note, are on the march, and that there's plenty of data out there that shows now Americans are just not leaning into their faith like they may have been just a couple of generations ago. How much do you see the lack of faith that may not be here in Kansas City and parts of Kansas and Missouri, but certainly is prevalent in other parts of the country, being a part of this continuation to governments becoming kind of that God in some people's eyes?
11: It's like Moses. Remember Moses? He's traipsing around the Sinai, and he goes and he has a meeting with God, and then he comes back down, and all the his acolytes are worshiping stone, gold things. Remember that in the Old Testament? Okay, so now we have a series of Americans who worship government. They don't believe in any higher power. But that's not even the most important point I'm making. The data, the facts show in every area of the country which has a strong faith-based population, crime is way down, way down. That even if you're not a believer, you're living in a much safer place because other people are. They are obeying the rules, and the rules are the Ten Commandments, which are posted in the Supreme Court for a reason. So the faith-based part of the American public doesn't have to deal with, okay, this unbelievable violence and chaos and drugs and fraud and all, to the extent that the secular part of America does. And you see it every single survey, every single place.
9: When you look at, you know, the fact that we are now 25 years almost to the day removed from September 11th, of course, we had the big anniversary on Friday. When it comes to this book, Confronting America, What Has to Change, what also can we not forget going back 25 years and how it applies to our foreign policy and the protection of this country today for the next 25 and 250 years?
11: Well, this ties into my previous book, Confronting Evil. So one of the failures of American society is that we don't teach, we collectively, in our schooling, that there's evil in the world, and you, as an honest American, have a duty to try to mitigate that evil. We don't do that. Oh, there's always an excuse. No, society made them do it, you know. All of this garbage, and the kids sitting there going, well, what's my responsibility? And then the answer comes back, nothing. I don't have a responsibility to my country. I just want to play video games all day, or I want to do this all day, or that all day. But I don't have any broader responsibility. And that contrasts unbelievably to what happened after World War II when my father came home from the war. And there was a code of ethics for Americans that was followed. And you didn't steal or lie or beat people to a pulp or run around with a Glock in 1946-47. That people would rise up. They would cooperate with the authorities. And that is what we have to get back to. Now, all of the people who didn't like the book, I gave the book to three of my liberal friends and three of my moderate traditional friends. They're not conservative doctrinaire, but they're traditional in their beliefs. The liberal guys hated the book, hated it, because I pinpointed individual behavior and they don't want to be accountable. Whereas the traditional guys all read it in one day. Yeah, that's what we have to do. We have to get back to this point of view. Mm-hmm. And that starts in the schools and, of course, at home. But the government doesn't have any power when it comes to parenting, whereas the school boards do have power to shape a curriculum where you have a responsibility as American. You walk out today in Kansas City and go to a mall, go downtown or whatever, and stop a 23-year-old, 24-year-old, and go, what's your responsibility as an American? Voting? You know, you're not going to get anything. All right? There'll be exceptions, of course. But it's an inward-looking society here. Mm-hmm. And that's one of the big things about Confronting America, is that we have to kind of collectively say enough. When you've got a senator in Michigan who despises his country, this El Sayed, and he does, he despises his country, and this guy might win that race, huge problem.
9: Well said. Bill O'Reilly, Confronting America, out today. Bill, last thing, I got to ask you about this in the book. It's a great story where you went up and interacted with Rush Limbaugh after he had been taking some digs at you about your radio program. And I just would have loved to have been a fly on that wall for many in this audience who have spent decades watching you and spent decades listening to the late Rush Limbaugh. Without giving away the story, what was that relationship like over all those years?
11: Well, there's a competition in the media, particularly at the national level, that most people aren't aware of. But most people don't like each other because they're competing for an audience and money and all of that. So I didn't care about Rush Limbaugh one way or the other. I knew what he was doing. I think he's got to be the best broadcaster that on the radio in my lifetime. He was an extraordinary talent, witty, cogent arguments, and I understood his success. But my success on the O'Reilly factor almost eclipsed him. Man, and, you know, you can make an argument it did because of the mass audience and television is bigger than radio. And he didn't like that at all. And so he came after me. I largely sat it out, which is unusual for me.
9: Yeah.
11: But I said, is there anything to gain here by me getting into a beef with Rush Limbaugh? This isn't exactly Joy Behar here, okay? There's really no upside to this. So I did run into him, and he had a hearing problem at that time in his life. So it was, the conversation wasn't that easy. But I felt, you know, look, guy's an icon. He's earned his money, Missouri-based. Barack Obama didn't come to his house and make him a successful radio guy.
9: Yeah.
11: You know, he was on the same wavelength as me as far as vision of the country. And we had a pleasant conversation.
9: Mm-hmm.
11: But you remember he called me Ted Baxter, which I liked, by the way. Ted Baxter was a character in the Mary Tyler Moore TV sitcom show. And he would call me that on the air. You know, I don't know what his ultimate goal was. Just made me more famous.
9: Yeah.
11: Every time he go, hey, O'Reilly, Ted Baxter, I go, thank you.
9: Yeah. Well, this book, it's a great read. It's a great blend of where this country's been, where it needs to go, with a lot of incredible personal stories about an amazing career. And it's still going strong. Bill O'Reilly, Confronting America, What Has to Change, out today. Bill, thank you as always for the time. I can't wait to see this list of bestsellers reach 21 with this book, and grateful for all your time here in Kansas City. And eventually we're getting you out to Arrowhead after that great scene last night. We appreciate it.
11: Yeah. And what's her name? Taylor. If you see her, tell her I said hello.
9: I will. And she was with Tom Cruise. So next time it's got to be Bill O'Reilly and Taylor Swift, not Tom Cruise and Taylor Swift.
11: Yeah. I'm not quite getting the lipstick thing on Taylor.
9: Yeah. Yeah.
11: How much lipstick can you get on lips?
9: Yeah,
11: I don't know how much you can get on there. Cruise, I don't know Cruise at all. Yeah, I'd love to come out to Kansas City, that's for sure.
9: We'll make it happen. Bill, thanks for the time. Really appreciate it.
11: All right, Pete. Appreciate your reading the book.
9: You bet. Bill O'Reilly, Confronting America, What Has to Change. It is out today. Don't miss it. He's Bill O'Reilly. Once again, great to have him on the show. Earlier this week, all the interviews we put up on the podcast, all right? So be sure to subscribe and let us know what you think. 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
5: McGraw-Millhaven was here, of course, with Vince Colanese and Guy Benson this week for our America 250 event. Thank you to the 200-plus folks that showed up for an awesome, awesome program on Wednesday night at Boulevard Brewing. We had a fantastic time. Brancato's did a great job with the catering. It was a lot of fun. So yesterday, you know, it was a crazy week where all these guys are here. Guy came in Monday morning, did his show Monday, Tuesday, Wednesday, because we went out to Arrowhead Stadium Monday night. Vince came in Tuesday night. He did his show from Kansas City yesterday, or I guess Wednesday and yesterday. I'm lucky I know what city I'm in right now. I just can't keep track of this week. And then McGraw was here. He just came in and came over from St. Louis on Wednesday for the show, stayed on Wednesday night, went home yesterday. But before he went home, he came to the studio. And then when he was done, he had to interview Bill O'Reilly for his show America at Night, 8 to 10 on KCMO. So before he has the call with Bill, we're talking about Bill. And he said, hey, you know Bill a little bit, right? I said, yeah. I mean, you know, Bill's a professional friend, I guess you'd say at this point. And Bill and I have the opportunity to hang out every summer. And he's like, what's that about? Bill never invites me to hang out. And I said, well, it's a long story, but yes, you know, for the last 6 years now, Bill and I have spent a summer afternoon hanging out on his porch, talking shop, talking business, talking life. It's all good. It's great. So McGraw and Bill get set to record the interview yesterday. Bill calls in to record this thing down the hallway from where I'm at right now. And before they start recording the interview, you know, there's always a little banter back and forth, right? Before you say, all right, Bill, you good to go? Let's do 3, 2, and 1. You have a little conversation beforehand if you have to record the interview, which is fine when you're doing a book tour because you're not really doing something that's super time sensitive. So McGraw gets done with the interview. He calls me into the studio and he goes, you got to listen to this back and forth with Bill. It's not going to air. It was part of their pre-interview banter. And here's what it sounded like.
6: McGraw-Millhaven here. I'm standing here with your dear friend Pete Mundo in KCMO in Kansas City.
7: Is that right? Don't get too close to Mundo. He'll take your wallet.
6: Yeah, no kidding. I appreciate that he gets all the invites to your house, but nothing from me.
7: Well, you live in the Arctic Circle, they told me, right? Don't get too close to Mundo. He'll take your wallet.
5: I don't know where Bill got that from, okay? I've never asked him for anything. I've never asked him to buy me anything. All we do is sip a bottle of water on his back porch. He's not buying me lunch here. I'm not sure where that comes from. But I'll let it slide because, you know, Bill's always been very good to me. He has been, but oh, that's just too funny. Too funny. McGraw was like, you got to listen to this, man. And it was well worth the listen. We've got a lot more to get into here on the show. We will do it with you right here on KCMO Talk Radio.
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9: Talafrico's recent heel turn where he's pretending that he doesn't think there are six sexes, he doesn't think God is non-binary, where he just did interviews with Fox and a couple of other outlets insisting, oh no, I'm totally normal, I'm not that freaky. 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
10: News. I'm Kathleen Maloney. President Trump returning to the White House from Camp David earlier than expected as U.S. embassies in the Middle East issue new alerts and Houthi rebels launch airstrikes aimed at Saudi Arabia.
11: Video shows flames and a large plume of black smoke near King Khalid International.

0: international airport in Saudi Arabia's capital of Riyadh.
1: Fox's Stephanie Bennett. The president will attend this week's United Nations General Assembly in New York City and meet on the sidelines with acting Venezuelan President Delcy Rodriguez. Some members of Congress warning him not to trust her.
2: Delcy, again, I think is somebody who smiles and waves for the cameras, tells us what we want to hear. But ultimately, she's trying to bide her time.
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0: It's a Red Friday. Chiefs fresh off a Monday night football win over the Broncos. They're now getting set for the Colts coming to town on Sunday night. In our Chiefs report, we have Kendall Gammon here. And this Chiefs report is brought to you by Spas and More. We put the in spa. Kendall, welcome in. Great to have you on the show, my friend. Hey, Monday night was fun. Got a quick turn, short week. What's it like on that short week getting ready for a Sunday night after a Monday night game?
1: Well, you know that it's a short week. You've talked about it. You're aware of it. I can tell you this, Pete, it's a lot easier to deal with after a win than it is a loss. And especially when you win in the convincing fashion that the Chiefs did. But in general, you don't really get a chance to go over the game like you normally do because you're down a day. Now, it does actually help that it's a Sunday night game, so you're getting a little bit more rest than you would otherwise. But in general, you know, the coaches, they're not getting much sleep this week. I can tell you that right now. But the players, they just basically get right back at it. You come the day after and you get out there and you do some jogging. You try to get that lactic acid out and get your body as recovered as possible. Then you start things back up for Wednesday, Thursday, Friday, and then Saturday, probably a little bit more of an extended walkthrough than you might normally have because you're short on preparation time. And then you get ready to play the game. So it's a quick turnaround. But it's not as bad as when you have to play a Thursday game.
0: That emotion around Monday night, division rival, yeah. Team won 14 games last year, season opener, Arrowhead's rocking, Mahomes back in the saddle, Tom Cruise in the box with Taylor Swift. How do you make sure that you don't have just a hangover from everything that went into Monday night?
1: You know what? I think actually, you know, the leader of the team and Patrick Mahomes kind of started it off right after the game in terms of, you know what, happy for the win. And of course, as always, he praises everybody. I don't know that this guy has ever messed up in an interview and everything. He is just spot on. But he talked about the fact, he goes, I didn't play my best game. I can obviously get better. And he was very contrite about that. And I just think this is one good thing that Andy Reid does, and of many, which is he keeps his team humble. And the fact is, what you're preaching about this week is the fact that, you know, Indy got beat bad last week. Now, it was a good Baltimore team, but they're a wounded animal. And no team in the NFL wants to start 0-2. So they've got a renewed outlook on the game, I'm sure. So I'm sure they've got that type of bulletin board material up there. And just basically, I think it comes down to your locker room leaders, and you like your Kelsey, like your Bolton, like your Mahomes, which is you just don't get complacent. And they all know, and I do know it's a cliche, but it is true. It was only one of 17, and to go up 2-0 would be fabulous as opposed to 1-1. I know it doesn't seem like a lot of difference, but man, mentally it sure is. So I think the concentration will be there.
0: I've heard former players, Kendall, and I want you to chime in on this, talk about how when you start a season, that first win is just so important because you start stacking up a loss. If you start, God forbid, 0-2, it feels like you might as well be 0-16. The Chiefs obviously have taken care of that. The Colts have not. And remember, they lost 7 straight games to end last season. They get blown out last week by the Ravens, 41-23. How tough of a spot is this, and how demoralized is this Indianapolis team coming in here based on how last year ended and how difficult it is when you get that year started to not get that first win right away?
1: Yeah, Pete, you're right on it. That's exactly right. Is they, as I said, they're a wounded animal, and nobody ever wants to start 0-2. I mean, the odds of making the playoffs, I don't have them, but I know they're very, very bad. So you want to get that taste out of your mouth. And so this is an Indianapolis team that's going to be doing anything. They understand the assignment. Coming into Arrowhead, everybody in the NFL knows, this goes all the way back to my 15 years in the league, you know, when you go into Arrowhead, it's going to be loud. The energy is going to be like no other. And so you've got to be on your game. And so they've got to be aware of that. And, you know, you would hope from Indianapolis side, that they're going to lock in more than they ever have. I mean, that's what they're hoping. I hope they don't, obviously. But It's a tough one, and really it goes back to what you said, is no team wants to start 0-2 because now you're behind the eight ball, and then the pressure does start to mount, and you start to come up with things. There's a quote I love, which is, I've known a great many troubles, most of which have never happened, but in this case, they have happened, and then your mind goes even crazier, in a sense.
0: Kendall Gammons joining us. All right, Kendall, so what about the fact that last week the Ravens rushed for 200 yards against the Colts? Derrick Henry had a big night, 144. They averaged 5.5 yards a carry. If you're Kenneth Walker coming off of that game on Monday night, how much do you think he's licking his chops right now?
1: He probably is, but I think he would be either way. But you do bring up a good point, which is that 41-23 loss to Baltimore by Indy. That was ugly. There's no doubt about it. But this is also a very good Baltimore team, one that should be in the talk for the AFC Championship and getting to the Super Bowl, much like the Chiefs and some other teams. So from Indianapolis' side, I think also there may be a renewed focus because, listen, we got torched last week, and so it's not going to get any easier this week because you've got a guy that is coming off of 173 yards on the ground. And the beautiful thing I like about all this, though, is just the fact that, he's running well. We can talk about that. But the fact is, the Chiefs won a game without their top player, which is Mahomes, having his best game. So now you've got something else to deal with. And it's kind of with Indianapolis, they're going to have to pick their poison. Do you make sure that Kenneth Walker doesn't beat you, or do you make sure that Patrick Mahomes doesn't beat you? And that's tough. A lot of teams don't have that that type of balance that we've seen so far. And I know it's just a small sample size in one game, but all the same, it's tough sledding for Indianapolis this week. There's no doubt.
0: Okay, and then also, when it comes to how teams approach the Chiefs after Kenneth Walker did what he did on Monday night, if teams now say, you know what, we're not going to let Kenneth Walker beat us. We're going to force Mahomes coming off the knee surgery and what is at best a mediocre group of wide receivers beat us. How does that change the calculation then for the Chiefs?
1: No, I think you're right. I think the good thing is that you didn't really see much out of the pass game last week, so there's not much to look at. Now, you bring up, or I think you kind of brought up an interesting point, which is, with Denver, they had no idea that they thought the Chiefs would probably run the ball, but not to the degree that they did. And the fact that we saw one and two extra offensive linemen coming in on a regular basis throughout that game, and you weren't prepared for that in terms of Denver. Now, Indianapolis, they can look at that and can see, and they can prepare for that, and they should be able to do better, although I don't know, because that was a good Denver defense as well. But the fact is, you don't have much, or you didn't give away much in the pass game in terms of opponent scouting you last week, because there just wasn't much there because of the run game. So it's going to be interesting to see whether, how they play things. Do they keep seven in the box all the time and even go eight at times and say, like you said, that we're going to make Kenneth Walker beat us? Or do they have to be aware of the passing game as well? I don't know how they couldn't be, Pete, considering Patrick Mahomes and everything he's got. And, I think this is a better than average wide receiver room. That's a little bit of maybe wishful thinking. I think Rashee has the ability, seems healthy. And I think also the addition of Chad O'Shea as the wide receivers coach has hopefully got them going to a better beat of the drum than they did last year, because last year was kind of a debacle. So we're going to see. I think you will see a little bit more balance in the game this week, running pass-wise.
0: All right. We'll keep an eye on it. Kendall, prediction for Sunday night?
1: Yeah, I just don't see how Indianapolis keeps up. I don't think they would keep up even if it was at Indy, but let alone in Arrowhead on Sunday night. And it's you're inducting, we didn't even talk about it, but Derek Johnson into the Ring of Honor, a lot of things going on. I just think this one gets out of hand. I know the last I saw, the line was 6.5. I don't know if it's moved at all. But in general, I think this is more than a one-digit win. So I see something like 31-17.
0: 31-17. There you have it. Kendall, we'll talk to you Monday. Thanks so much.
1: Sounds good. Take care.
0: All right. There you go. 31-17 for Kendall Gammon. Mark, first up, what do you say?
2: I'm going to go a little bit lower, but 27-13.
0: 27-13.
2: Still a two-touchdown win.
0: John?
3: I was trying to figure it out because I haven't seen enough of this football yet. How many did Indianapolis score last week? I'll just take the Chiefs at 31, what they scored last week, and what the Colts scored last week. What, 21, 28, something like
0: that? Which was, I have it right here, 23.
3: Okay, 31-23 for me.
0: All right, 31-23. I will go Chiefs 24, Colts 14. I'm going to go on the under. The over-under is 46.5. Feels a little high for Sunday night.
2: Chiefs defense looked really good.
0: I know. Yeah, that's why I don't like that 46.5.
2: And Elaine was back at practice yesterday.
0: Very good. Very good. All right, there you go. Those are the four picks here. Good luck to the Chiefs on Sunday night. We wrap up the hour with Nick Haynes coming up next.
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0: It's one of, if not the most important show on TV in Kansas City. Of course, I can't say radio, but on TV, it is Kansas City PBS's Week in Review, 7:30 tonight. Nick Haynes, the great host, is here on KCMO Talk Radio. Nick, happy Friday. Good morning.
9: Well, good morning, Pete. You know, and I'm thrilled you're going to be on the show today. And we've changed the tape time to the Friday at 10:30 today. And what's interesting about it is you normally think by then everything is settled. The dust is settled on all of these issues. And boy, there are more questions than when we started the week, Pete.
0: That's true. All I know is this. I'm happy to do this. I'm always happy to do it. It's an honor when you ask. But I only have one recording in me today, Nick. It's been a long week, so I can't come back for a 4 o'clock call if things go haywire today in Kansas City.
9: Well, that's true. You know, I think I'm on my 9th script. You know, we got this Missouri map issue still playing out. We still didn't. I was hoping that the Federal Court of Appeals out of St. Louis would have made a sort of definitive ruling yesterday. Did not happen. Still waiting on that. And now we have all these anxious local election leaders saying, hey, we printed the ballots. We got to get these out to military and overseas voters. That has to take place by Saturday. So everything is up in flux. But, you know, there were 10 states that were doing this mid-decade redistricting. And yeah, I think you could agree this has been the longest, most complex, befuddling and confusing of any of them.
0: Oh, it's a total mess. You're right about that. This Missouri map thing is an absolute utter mess. There's no doubt about it. And you're right. They've got to get these ballots out sooner than later. So, I mean, as we sit here today, Nick, I know it's early on a Friday morning, but what should Missourians and Kansas Cityans be watching for right now?
9: Well, I think at this point, I can't believe it can't happen that we have to use the old map at this point in time. Those ballots, they say, are printed. But again, we have this sort of view that this is happening all across the state of, you know, the state of Missouri, all these local election boards. But by and large, it's only happening in this neck of the woods where we've got three different districts that have seen boundary changes. So it only impacts a smaller portion of the state. But boy, it is hard to now go back, I think, at this point in time. Too late. It's going to compromise the election if we make any changes at this point in time. But as far as things that voters should pay attention to, you know, this is not the end of this issue.
0: Mm-hmm.
9: You know, we have a referendum on the ballot coming up in November. You know, yes or no on this map. What happens if people say yes to this? What's going to happen in 2028? And then there's Amendment 6 on the ballot, which, you know, would then say it would stop lawmakers from overturning voter decisions. So if they do vote down this map in November, will it be almost impossible even for Republican majorities to do a new redistricting map? Because it would take, based on Amendment 6, 80% of the vote of lawmakers in both chambers, which would make it virtually impossible to overturn voter decisions. So lots at stake.
0: That's so true. All right, Nick. Now, of course, there's a lot of other things happening in town this week. We had the vice president here. J.D. Vance was in Olathe and in Kansas City. We have Barack Obama coming here next weekend. He's going to be here on behalf of Creative Planning. We're kind of like the epicenter of a lot of political and news conversations right now. It's kind of unique in recent years because, you know, Missouri's no longer a purple state. Kansas hasn't gotten a ton of attention. What do we make of that?
9: Yeah, we certainly have been bypassed, ignored slightly over the years, and now we're back in the middle of things. Huge amounts of attention we're going to get, you know, and then we're seeing it, of course, in those third-party ads. So we always expect lots of ads during elections. We always expect our mailboxes to fill up during the elections. But now, with this much concentration on this neck of the woods here in Kansas and Missouri, you might have to put an extension on your mailbox before Election Day, Pete. Otherwise, they'll just be sending your mail back to the post office.
0: Nick, are you of the belief right now that Adam Hamilton, there's some polling this morning from Emerson that suggests he is actually leading Roger Marshall within the margin of error. You think Roger Marshall should be sweating right now?
9: Well, I think he should be concerned. I think polling, first of all, it's that snapshot of time, what people can tell you over the phone without huge amounts of investment is easy to say, what are you going to do? The reality is, will you show up at the poll? So the only poll that matters is the one on Election Day. Will those people come? But I did see some new results, for instance, looking at the Secretary of State's figures in from Topeka that Democrats have, since May, added three times as many new voters as Republicans, again, since May. So certainly momentum on the Democrat side. And I pointed out the last time I was on this program, the man you've never heard of, the Overland Park attorney, David Graham, Libertarian Party candidate, polling at 4% in this race. If this is really that narrow, he could be the spoiler that could deprive Roger Marshall of returning to Washington.
0: That is so true. Well, on that front then, Nick, when it comes to the governor's race, Cindy Holscher, Ty Masterson, where's your head at on that right now and how close that might be?
9: Yeah, it's one of these things that while some people have concerns about Ty Masterson, you know, she is not the strongest candidate. She has liabilities. She's got a record and that's easy to go through. And so she is not as appealing a candidate at that level as Adam Hamilton may be as a crossover candidate for Republicans. We had this huge big debate over the weekend with the state fair and Ty Masterson and her. Now I see he may not do any more debates. So clearly he's not wanting to put himself at risk any further during this election campaign. But I still think it's his to lose.
0: You do. Okay. So you think it's his to lose. So you think that Masterson is a safer bet if you are betting on this thing than, say, Roger Marshall is?
9: Oh, absolutely.
0: Okay.
9: Much safer bet.
0: Okay. I got to ask you, too.
9: It's also a head-to-head contest for the first time in years. You've only got the two of them. There's no third-party candidates that can spoil that matchup and give another outlet for people who don't like either candidate.
0: That's a good point, because when you go back 4 years ago, where Laura Kelly won re-election, a lot of people thought that it was Gomer Pyle who played spoiler for Derek Schmidt, right? So there's no Pyle this year.
9: Yeah, and then 8 years ago, when Kris Kobach could have been governor if it wasn't for Greg Orman, who was running as an independent candidate in that race. So this is rare in modern times in Kansas where you just have the two candidates to choose from.
0: Yeah, that's a very good point. All right, Nick Haines is here on KCMO. Hey, I can't get you out of here without a little stadium chatter because, hey, why not? We now know that Arrowhead will not be the name of the new stadium on the Kansas side. I know that Nick Haines, if you couldn't tell, sounds like more of a soccer guy than he does a football guy. But what do you make of that decision by the Chiefs?
9: I find it fascinating, and it's sort of ramped up even further because we have Mark Donovan now, the Chiefs president, saying it's going to be a sponsorship name. So we're going to have something like with a corporate name on it. And there are lots of companies, of course, in town who may now want to be part of this to rehabilitate their images. Perhaps Flock Camera Field or something might work. They're looking, we've got the governor working against them this week, putting new rules in place on these on Flock cameras, somebody like that. Or the new data center in Independence, which would be twice the size of Arrowhead Stadium. Perhaps the leaders of that organization may be interested in putting their name on top of Arrowhead Stadium. But I do find it's going to be a big jolt for Kansas Cityans to see a corporate name on there. And I would assume at this point, perhaps the same is going to be true for the Royal Stadium. Is it all about the cash? And are we going to see a corporate name over our hometown ballpark?
0: That's so true. I can see it right now. Nebius Stadium at Flock Camera Field in KCK. You're looking live, right?
9: Yeah, absolutely. Because we found out throughout this whole process, it's all about the money.
0: It's all about the money. That is so true. All right. And I'll say, show me the money. As Tom Cruise famously said I guess it wasn't Tom Cruise saying that. It was Cuba Gooding Jr. saying that to Tom Cruise and Jerry Maguire. And, of course, Tom Cruise was here. I didn't see you between Taylor Swift and Tom Cruise this week. What gives, Nick?
9: I was actually behind the statue at the Negro Leagues Baseball Museum. You also saw him posing at.
0: Oh, that was you. Okay.
9: That was me. Yeah.
0: Okay. Very good. Very good. Well, Nick, it's always good to have you on. We'll see you tonight for Week in Review on Kansas City PBS. Best show in Kansas City on TV. We appreciate it, my friend.
9: Hey, thank you, Pete. Have a great week.
0: Week in Reviews, Friday nights at 7:30, Sunday at 11. I'm Pete Mundo, back on Monday.
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15: Growing dissatisfaction with the Iran war. I'm Kathleen Maloney, Fox News. The war with Iran continues into its seventh month as new polls suggest disapproval of President Trump's handling of the war remains high. Fox's Alex Hogan with details.
16: In a new Fox News poll, 7 out of 10 Americans say they believe that the Trump administration lacks a clear strategy for ending the conflict. That includes 95% of Democrats, 83% of independents, and 43% of Republicans. The ongoing unrest causing gas prices to soar and fueling criticism over affordability across the country. President Trump says he believes Americans are willing to pay. A growing number, 47% of voters say they believe the conflict with Iran will make the U.S. less safe in the long run. That is up from 39% in April.
15: The U.S. continues its naval blockade of Iranian ports while Iran is restricting shipping through the Strait of Hormuz. Fighting also continues across the wider region in the Mideast. North Korea is keeping up the pressure on its neighbors and Washington, launching 2 more ballistic missiles just days after threatening to strengthen its nuclear arsenal. Fox's Paul Stevens has details on that.
17: North Korea fired 2 short-range ballistic missiles from its eastern coast on Sunday, both landing in the sea off North Korea. South Korea's military saying the launches came about 3 hours apart, with one missile traveling roughly 280 miles and the other more than 370 miles. Japan says neither landed in its territorial waters. Those launches follow another round of North Korean missile tests and warnings from Pyongyang over U.S.-led military exercises in the region. South Korea is calling on the North to immediately halt the launches, which violate U.N. Security Council resolutions. Paul Stevens, Fox News.
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1: at Menards. 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
3: 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You guys sometimes send us questions from Facebook, from the Baby Steps community. Keep doing that because we like to get them. This one is Tim from Instagram. We have a teen that will be driving soon. What are your recommended car brands that we should look at that will provide safety and still be economical?
2: Oh, that's a good question.
3: That. Yeah.
2: I'm going to be honest. I'm not very knowledgeable on every car brand and safety feature and everything. But yeah, I would say obviously a used car.
3: Yes.
2: And if there's anything that they can contribute financially, it's always a good thing,
3: especially for
2: a car, because they are so invested in their car at 16. So like that's a good place for them to be putting some money. So they feel some of that purchase and responsibility.
3: Yeah.
2: But yeah, anything used. I mean, at that point, I don't know.
3: I'm looking at what's been on the road. I'm like, when I look out on the horizon,
2: give me a Toyota, a Honda.
3: Yes. Give me a Toyota, a Honda. I don't see a lot of Jeep Compasses anymore. You know what I mean? Like, there's certain cars that's like, don't get that.
2: Yes.
3: Do not get that. Do not get, oh gosh. There's a lot of them. I guess I can't think of them because they don't exist anymore. They didn't stand the test of time.
2: They didn't.

Everybody is talking about AI, artificial intelligence, like it's going to solve all your problems. But while technology gets smarter, so do identity thieves. The scams and hacks that made me start recommending ID theft protection years ago have only gotten worse and more frequent. My advice is to spend a few bucks to avoid this whole nightmare. The only

0: It's Kevin Keatsman on Cancel from 10 to 11.
1: Thanks for the call. I'm going to let you go. I don't know if you heard the end of last segment. I couldn't have said it more plainly. I can't look at the guy without thinking something bad. I have biases and there are stereotypes. And I will often point at myself and say, if you have one against me, I get it. Whatever stereotype you want to throw at me, I'll accept it and I'll wear it. But don't give me a bunch of bull spit when I give it back at you. And when I look at Mom Donnie, that's what I see, is he's lying to us. There is something in his head that is not in my head, and it makes me sick.
2: Fox News, I'm Angelo Bavaro. The State Department issuing a safety alert to Americans overseas regarding travel disruptions after Saudi Arabia's capital was attacked.
3: Saudi Arabia says it foiled the Iran-backed Houthi rebels' attack on its capital, Riyadh, intercepting and destroying a ballistic missile. Large plume of black smoke near King Khalid International Airport causing many travel disruptions there.
2: Fox's Stephanie Bennett. President Trump making moves to ramp up AI development despite calls for a slowdown.
4: Announcing a new position in the White House, posting, quote, I am forming the AI force, much like I did for Space Force, which has been a tremendous success in my first term. Now, to that end, I will be announcing the near future AI czar.
2: Fox's Dana Marie McNichol on the president's agenda this week, welcoming China's leader to the White House and speaking to the UN General Assembly. 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

0: How did I lose weight? And I did lean right here. I did. I love this stuff. Listen, Brickhouse Nutrition been with me for a long time. So chatting with Miles, I'm up at like 235. True story. I never minded being 235, but you know what minded? 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I said, I got to lose some LBs, Miles. 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

0: If you are a listener of the show, we would love it if you would like, subscribe, and share this episode, or really any episode that is your favorite, and go ahead and join the conversation in the comments. We would love to hear from you. Okay, guys, Cindy is in Louisville, Kentucky. She's on the line next. Hey, Cindy, how can we help today?
1: I don't know if you can, but I figure if anybody can, it's you guys.
0: We'll do our best.
1: I own my house outright.
0: Okay.
1: And I have no debt whatsoever.
0: All right.
1: I've never had credit cards. I don't believe in them. If I can't buy something, I don't buy it. My problem is I want to get equity out of my house to put on a new roof and to do some floors in my house. I adopt senior dogs and cats, and my carpets are shot. I've only been here 2.5 years. I came from Maryland. I've only been in my house 2.5 years, but my carpets are shot, and I want to get hardwood floors.
0: How much does that cost?
1: I figure about $30,000.
0: Okay.
1: Total for everything.
0: All right.
1: I have no credit. I don't have good credit. I don't have bad credit. I have zero credit.
0: Good. So, Cindy,
1: nobody will give me money.
0: Well,
1: nobody,
0: you mentioned that you're in baby step 7. You have a fully paid off home. You said you've never had debt. You've never done it. What have you done with your money? Haven't you saved it up somewhere or invested it somewhere?
1: No, because my husband was very sick for 30 years. He got sick very, very young. And we lived hand to mouth our whole lives. Mm. And so we weren't able to save money. When I sold my house in Maryland to move here, I put it right back into a house. So
0: okay.
1: there was no money to save. We lived on his Social Security disability our whole lives.
0: What are you living on now?
1: Social Security.
0: Okay. And how much is that every month?
1: And $1,780.
0: Okay.
1: And I pay my bills. Everything's automatic because I don't want to, you know, I don't want to forget anything.
0: Mm-hmm.
1: But
0: But there's no nest egg, no savings anywhere, no cash.
1: No. There's a couple few thousand dollars. That's it. But
0: how much is a couple few thousand dollars and where is it?
1: It's in a savings account. It's like $3,000.
0: Okay.
1: And that's, you know, that's it. And I have a home warranty so that God forbid of something, that'll pay to fix anything.
2: Okay. Could you use that for the roof?
1: No. It's just something breaks, you know, the furnace, the dishwasher, the washing machine.
2: Oh, for appliances. Okay. Okay.
1: Yeah, it covers my plumbing.
2: Just moved, though, 2 years ago, how much equity is in the home? Mm-hmm. If you just went from, a $300,000 house to that.
1: My home paid off 100%.
2: No, I know, but I'm saying how much is your house? How much is it worth?
1: $240,000.
2: Okay, so you had $240,000 in Maryland. You took the $240,000, bought a house mm-hmm. here. So then,
1: House was worth a little bit more in Maryland, but the problem was I had to pay to move. And
0: right,
1: then,
0: but we're saying how much?
1: My move.
2: I'm just saying, do you have a lot of equity in the home to pull from in the first place?
1: Yes, but nobody will give me the money because I have no credit.
0: How much equity is in the home?
1: $240,000. The house is 100% paid off.
2: Okay. I got you. Yep. So
1: I bought the house with cash.
2: Yes.
1: I bought the house with cash.
0: And you're like, hey, I just want to get out some of this
2: $240,000 of equity, and you're trying to get some of that to.
1: I'm trying to get $30,000 to put a roof on because my roof, I'm not sure how old my roof is. The people I bought it from were flippers, and they didn't know how old the roof was.
0: Before I have a problem,
1: I just don't want to have a problem.
0: Cindy, here's what I'm thinking. I'm a little concerned with your situation because, to your point, you've just got the Social Security. You can't afford home repairs. You can't afford if the lawn, if something happens in your yard, a tree falls. You can't afford that. I wonder if a better purchase.
1: I have no trees. No, I had a tree.
0: One second, Cindy. I wonder if a better purchase for you would have been a smaller condo where there's other things.
1: No, because I couldn't buy a condo. I had to buy a house because I adopt senior dogs and cats.
0: Okay, so let me speak to that, because there's a lot that's true here. You've got senior dogs and cats. You want to provide a sanctuary for them. That tail is wagging the dog. And that's where the problem is, because the math here, I mean, that was a pretty good pun.
2: That was a good pun.
0: The math doesn't lie here. You don't have any money. And I'm not saying that in any judgment against you whatsoever. It's simply true. And the longer you live in that house, there are things that are going to come up that need maintenance. The AC is going to go out at some point. It's going to need maintenance. The roof at some point is going to need to be repaired. And you don't have the monthly income coming in to take care of those things. I realize you just purchased this house, but if I were you, Cindy, I'd be thinking about a condo.
2: Or a townhome.
0: Or a townhome.
2: Yes, that's $175,000.
0: Yes.
2: And, you know, you bank, you know, $75,000 on this other side.
0: Yes, you need to. You have to.
2: Yeah, to have some buffer. Because it's all real estate heavy at this point, and that's not a great plan long term. You need cash for things that are legitimate, like you're saying, a roof and everything. And so if you go to RamseySolutions.com and check out our trusted pros and find a great real estate agent and have them run some comps in the area, and hopefully you get, you know, 240 out of it, or maybe a little bit more. If you've been there 2 years, maybe it's gone up 4%.
0: Yeah.
2: I don't know.
0: Yeah.
2: A little equity to pay the commissions on all of it, and find something that would fit your situation, like what you're talking about. And a townhome usually is probably going to be the best bet, but it's going to be smaller. But that's okay, because you will have margin financially that I think is going to cause way less stress, and that you're not strapped for cash where you're having to go pull equity out of your home.
0: And that's the really hard part about this conversation. I want to pull that out. No one is saying that we don't care about pets. We're not saying that we don't care about the things that you want. But the truth is, sometimes there's forced priorities on our list. And for you, cash and having a little bit of diversity, which is what Rachel was talking about, not everything in real estate, is a number one priority for you. Whether you like it or not, it is the best thing for you to be have a better foundation going into your later years.
2: Yeah, and you got to think, Cindy, if you're going to be doing this with all these pets, more carpet is going to be destroyed. So you have to replace it again in 18 months, and you need cash to do that, right? So if you want to cash flow this lifestyle, which is fine, it just has to be realistic to your numbers, and it's not been. So,
0: and maybe you can go volunteer at a shelter, like find other ways to scratch that itch. If you end up living somewhere where you can't have as many pets, there's more than one way. Oh gosh, I almost did it again. There's more than one way to skin a cat.
2: Oh no.
0: That's wrong, isn't it? That's not right.
2: Tail wagging the dog. Cats over here.
0: I know. Jake, I'm doing the best I can. We love you. We're pulling for you.
2: And the best thing is, with all of it, Cindy, is that you do have a paid out house. Your hard work and diligence has allowed you to maybe make a different move where you have cash in the bank and you own something still, right?
0: Yes. Yes.
2: So it's a positive where you're at. It's not a mortgage. You know, that's what I was thinking in my head as I was trying to pull up the equity. I'm like, you don't have equity. There is no mortgage. So you are free and clear, which is, that's a gift.
0: It is totally.
2: So use that to your advantage, and you've lived a long...
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2: Hey, what's up? Dr. John Deloney here. Listen, I need everyone to put your phones down. Yes, put it down. You're going to live. 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

0: let's head back to the phone lines. We have Alan, who's in Jackson, Mississippi. Hey, Alan, how can we help today?
1: Hello. How are you? I'm good, thank you.
0: You bet.
1: So I've got a problem with my home. I've had it on the market since the first of the year. I've actually gone through two realtors on it. The home is worth $265, of course. I will owe $177. That one's wrong for pricing. I've had listed on it. Problem is, nobody's biting. Nobody's made an offer or anything, and we moved out of it before we put it on the market. We were suggested to move out. We were told if we moved out, it would sell faster. So my wife decided to move us out. Mm-hmm. I still pay the mortgage, still pay the water and electricity. I still pay a yard guy to go by there every 2 weeks. Mm-hmm. It's a nice subdivision. And I don't know what to do with it. I'm paying on it, and nobody lives there.
0: It's in a subdivision. Are the other houses in the subdivision selling?
1: They are here and there. They've been kind of running into the same problem I have been with them being on the market for a long time.
0: Do you know the average days on market in your area? Your realtor should know that.
1: I was told it'd be 90 to 110 days.
2: Mm-hmm. Yeah, national average median right now, I should say, is 60 days on the market. That's nationally. So, you know, depending on where you are, that could be different. So for Jackson, mm-hmm. Mississippi, could 90,
0: be longer or
2: but shorter. But not 9 months.
1: Yeah, it's been on the market for eight and a half months.
2: Okay.
0: So in your area, we just pulled it up. It's actually 70 days on market in Jackson, Mississippi. So that, wow. I'll be honest, Alan, that's telling me that there is something. It's either the price, it's either the location, what it's next to, what's in the backyard.
2: The house itself.
0: The house itself. Uh-huh. If you had to be brutally honest.
2: Or you have a terrible realtors and you're just getting, you know, people. I would go to RamseySolutions.com mm-hmm. and check out our trusted agents because these are really high-driven individuals that we recommend. So I would look and probably interview one or two of those in Jackson. And I would switch realtors, too.
0: Yeah,
2: if there's 100%. If there's nothing glaring that's super obvious that something's wrong, like what Jade's saying.
1: Mm-hmm. No, and the only feedback that I've gotten, because my first realtor, didn't do a great communication job. So I just kind of cut that one loose and just moved on. And we went back to the realtor we used when we bought the house to begin with.
0: But if the only feedback you got was to empty the house out,
1: Let me finish. The biggest feedback I've got is nobody likes that all the bedrooms are upstairs. That is the biggest complaint I'm seeing. They like it. They love it. You know, price is great. It's not, you know, because my price is not astronomical. I'm not looking to make a killing. I don't even have it listed for what it's worth.
0: Well, I think
1: the fact the bedroom's upstairs.
0: What Rachel said, I think, is the exact thing that you need to do. I think you need to talk with one of our real estate pros, and they're going to be able to crack the code for you.
2: Because there's plenty of houses I know that all the bedrooms are upstairs,
0: absolutely.
2: Right? And so, and I get that may not be everyone's preferences, but also I'd want to know how many showings.
0: Mm-hmm.
2: I mean, I bet out of 50 people, you're not getting 50 of those comments,
0: no. Right?
2: I mean, so, yeah, there's...
0: Something's going on.
2: There's not enough activity happening, is what I would say, and they can help you actually pull some comps, because maybe in the area, I don't know, of Jackson, it's maybe values have stayed, you know, consistent, and you need to drop it a little bit. I don't know. So, they'll be able to pull some comps and help you.
0: Absolutely. Thank you for the call, Alan. Let's go to Allison, who's in Harrisburg, Pennsylvania. Hey, Allison, how can we help today?
3: Hi. I was a public school teacher for 10 years. I've since left the field to raise our kids. We'll be homeschooling them. Don't feel like I will ever be going back into public school teaching, but I have a pension that's sitting there and wondering if I should pull that. I'm only 42, so I would get, dinged in that area, but if I should pull it to reinvest it in our retirement that we have, which would get a better rate of return, or use it to pay off our house. I'm just kind of wondering if the ding that I would get would be worth, you know, the value of those things.
0: I would not use it to pay off the house since it's retirement money. I am interested if you pulled the lump sum to reinvest.
2: Is it a 10% penalty? What's the penalty?
3: I think it's 10%. I don't know the exact number. I didn't look that up.
2: Okay. Yeah. So I would look at that. I always hesitate to pull out long-term investments that have that penalty because, but pensions, depending on where your investments are within the pension, is going to make a difference. Because sometimes some, you know, districts, they do it great.
0: Yeah. And it's well invested.
2: Yeah, and it's fine. But if you pull the numbers and see the investments and think, oh my gosh, I could be getting so much more because they put you in a really conservative type of investment that's not making a ton. And you run the numbers because you are so young that that ding now, you could make up for it, you know, in the market. Or if it's doing fine, a part of me would say you could leave it and then pull it all if you have that option at retirement age and
0: reinvest it then.
2: Do
0: you know what the return on it is?
3: They target 7%.
0: Oh, yeah, that's not great.
3: I'm, like I said, I'm not plan. It's just kind of like sitting there. We're not contributing to it since I'm not working.
2: Right.
3: Since I don't plan on going back, and we have other retirement investments that we have on the side through my husband's work, and then private things that I had invested in the 403B we had rolled over to an IRA.
0: What's the lump sum of it right now that you would receive?
3: It's 65 right now. I don't know what the penalty would be on it, but that's what's sitting in the account.
0: You know, I might sit down with a SmartVestor Pro to see what their thoughts are on it, because I agree with Rachel. 7%, I'm kind of like, I don't know. If you pulled that out, you would take a tax hit, the 10% penalty, I'm sorry. But then after that, you'd be invested in making 10-11%. And so you would make back the loss, you know, pretty quickly. I think I just, I'd want to sit down with somebody who knows more of the ins and outs on that. But that's what I'm leaning towards. I can tell you I would not pull out that money and put it towards paying off my house, because the truth is that money is earmarked for retirement. And that would be like us telling somebody to cash out their 401k to pay off their home. And we just wouldn't, we wouldn't recommend that. You need that diversification. Going back to one of our previous calls, you want that money there.
2: Yeah.
0: That's a very good question. Was there anything else?
3: No, that was it.
0: All right.
3: We love you guys. We love listening to you guys. You guys have helped us out immensely. So thank you.
0: Oh, I
2: thanks,
0: love it.
2: Thanks, Allison.
0: Thank you so much for the call. I love that. All right. Let's take one last one. Renee is in Nashville, Tennessee. Hey, Renee, we're a little against the clock, but I think we can do it.
4: Hello.
0: Hey.
4: Hey. So my question was,
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6: For Steve Herman, I'm Bill Bernadoni. 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
7: America once fed the world.
0: So
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4: So
7: 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You know why. 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More regulations, more mandates, higher taxes. 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And when contaminated produce makes Americans sick, government investigates the lettuce. 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We didn't run out of farmland. We didn't run out of farmers. We regulated ourselves into dependency. Want a safer food supply? Let Americans grow American food again. You've been listening to The Mike Hewitt Show. 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
2: New warnings in the Middle East. I'm Angelo Bavaro, Fox News. Hours after Saudi Arabia's capital was attacked, the State Department issued a safety alert to Americans overseas regarding travel disruptions.
3: Saudi Arabia says it foiled the Iran-backed Houthi rebels' attack on its capital, Riyadh, intercepting and destroying ballistic missiles. Large plume of black smoke near King Khalid International Airport causing many travel disruptions there. For the first time in months, emergency air raid alerts sounded Friday into Saturday across the capital as residents reported hearing loud explosions. The Houthis also tried to attack spots near the Red Sea, but those were thwarted as well. Now posing a major threat to global oil supplies, capturing key cities of Mocha, Param Island, all in the Bab el-Mandeb Straits, allowing them to keep an eye on who's coming in and out.
2: Fox's Stephanie Bennett. President Trump is scheduled to meet with leaders from six Gulf countries, including Saudi Arabia, at the UN on Tuesday. But first, the president will meet with New York City's Mayor Zohran Mamdani Monday at Gracie Mansion. City Hall says the talks will focus strictly on critical issues affecting New Yorkers. President Trump also announcing his administration's next steps to ramp up the development of artificial intelligence.
4: President Trump does not want federal regulation, but he's still taking action, announcing a new position in the White House, posting, quote, "I am forming the AI force, much like I did for Space Force, which has been a tremendous success in my first term." Now, to that end, I will be announcing the near future AI czar. Now, the president has dismissed Democrats who have been recently fighting for tighter regulations, calling their concerns politically motivated. Republicans are acknowledging AI safety, though. House Speaker Mike Johnson says lawmakers need to strike a balance between putting guardrails in place without losing our edge in a global competition with China.
2: Fox's Dana Marie McNichol. 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
17: 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No person listening should act or refrain from acting on the basis of the content of this program without first seeking appropriate professional advice. Cumulus expressly disclaims any and all liability relating to actions taken or not taken based on any or all contents of the program.
18: 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It's this Tuesday night at 6:30 Central Time. 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We'll see you there. So let's talk. This is so critical for today's conversation, and I really want to dive into it. And that's just the bills that you're paying without even knowing. That's it. The bills you're paying. Now, David, if a utility bill pops up, yeah, you know what it is, right?
9: Yeah, I get the notification, the email, whatever, and then I lament, oh, that's more than I want to pay. But yeah, I get it, and I see it, and I know I got to pay that.
18: Okay. If the bill goes up, do you notice?
9: I always notice because I pay attention.
18: Does it bug you?
9: Does bug me, yeah.
18: So are you the dad that's always, like, fending off the thermostat?
9: Well, I'm in control. I have that's my domain, and I'm very protective of the thermostat.
18: Okay. Now, what if you're entering retirement and you had no way to measure what your utility bill was going to be? You had no way to strategize that. Like, it was happening and there was nothing you knew about it. Like, it was complete unawareness.
9: Ooh.
18: That's what most people are entering into retirement is with that kind of mindset. And this is called the Dunning-Kruger effect. The Dunning-Kruger effect suggests that people will overestimate their abilities or their confidence because they don't know what they don't know. It is impossible to solve on your own. The only way to solve it is by inherently just a retake, a mulligan, which we can't do in time. And, you know, taxes are paid every single year. That's a problem. If we were to expand that just a little bit, there was a study done, I believe by Nationwide, that said 6 out of 10 retirees wish they could go back and change their tax planning strategy or have a tax planning strategy. Now, most people in this room are concerned about taxes going up. I'm concerned that most people are going to turn that concern into an inaccurate or an inefficient plan. Here's what I mean by this. So I'm going to pull up. I did a couple of plans. I won't necessarily share them, but I'm going to talk through them here. This is the point of the planning process. Okay. But when I look at different plans, when I look at different analyses, when I look at different things that are happening here, let's say you're retiring, you got $1 million in IRA and you got 500,000. Of brokerage funds. Nothing made it to the Roth. You just never got there. And that's okay. That's a very normal thing, by the way. And you're going to take about $8,000 of income. You're 60 years old and you're going to take Social Security at 67 years old. I don't want too many variables for this analogy. Not a bad situation overall, if you think about it.
9: Mm-hmm.
18: Like, you can retire, maybe $8,000 after tax is a comfortable situation for you. Maybe you're happy with that. That's up for you to decide. Now, let's say you do the normal strategy. The normal strategy would suggest, hey, we're concerned about RMDs. So RMDs, you know, it's kind of a big deal. So we're gonna slowly spend down the IRA assets. Social Security kicks on. There's less pressure on the portfolio. All is well. Eventually, we will spend down our IRAs. And then we have our brokerage account that's left over. And that's easy. You know, Warren Buffett says, I pay less in taxes than my assistant.
9: Yeah.
18: And he's talking about long-term capital gains. That's kind of a good deal if you think about it, right? So in that situation, if you just defaulted and did nothing, you might end up with, at age 95, like $500,000 left over. You lived a happy life. You made it. And for some people, just checking the box off saying, I made it, is enough. For others, especially those who are maybe concerned about taxes, they might say, well, hold on, taxes are going up. And I know it used to be a 25 or 26 or whatever percent bracket. Right now we have the 22 and 24%. And historically, that actually is a lower bracket overall. Historically, the standard deduction is higher overall. 10 and 12% bracket are lower than usual for the lower tax brackets. But my fear is people rush into the conversions. Mm. So here's a classic example. Let me know in the chat if you're thinking about this, just for fun. So what you do is you max out the $1 million, or not $1 million, your $1 million of IRAs, and you're going to convert $200,000 every year for 5 years and then a little extra because the account should grow. And you're going to be smart about it, and you're going to pay the taxes out of your brokerage account because you want the most amount of money going into your Roth.
9: Okay.
18: Are you with me so far?
9: Yeah, and we're being smart about that. Why? Because if we paid the taxes out of the Roth, that's just less money in the account to grow.
18: So yeah.
9: Basically?
18: Yeah.
9: All right.
18: More money in the Roth, that's better.
9: All right.
18: We like Roths.
9: Yeah.
18: So then when you consider that as the example, you're going to pay... well, 14, 15% in federal taxes, roughly speaking. Okay. Plus the long-term capital gains, because everything you have to sell to pay those taxes is going to get taxes long-term capital gains. So you've got a $215,000 tax bill.
9: Mm.
18: Not the end of the world, but you're 60 years old and you did that. So not only are you paying the full amount in Affordable Care Act insurance premiums, not only are you paying all the taxes, you got the standard deduction, and then you got all the 10, the 12, and the 22% bracket, and you're well into the 22% bracket. The long-term capital gains are also going to get taxed at 15%. You're checking off all the boxes. You're maxing out your bill. You have gone to the restaurant and you've ordered all of the expensive stuff and you forgot your coupons at home. And the problem with this is, had they actually done no tax planning and just done the other version, they would have ended up with more money. See, in this example, everything does go to Roth, and they're bragging to their friends about, oh, we went to the zero tax bracket. Our Social Security isn't taxed. Our Roth isn't taxed. It's growing tax-free. We have opted into the tax-free retirement because they read a book about this, and that book was selling a product. Everything the same. So correct tax assumptions, correct tax calculations, they actually end up with $0 at 95. 94 is the year they run out of money.
9: Wow.
18: That's $500,000 difference because they did tax planning without context.
9: And so what was it that ate away their...
18: I didn't tell you this before we sat down for today. I mean, did you expect me to go there?
9: No, and I'm thinking, where did their $500,000 go? The person in the first example had like $500,000 left at 95.
18: Yeah.
9: Where did theirs go?
18: It's harder to grow less money. And if you are maxing out brackets, but you have a certain amount of money, and you are accelerating the money that leaves your account going to the government because you got to pay taxes...
9: Yeah.
18: That actually hurts some people, not everyone. Some people need to, you know, step on the gas and do more, but others need to do a lot less. And this is the problem with advice online. Most advice is geared for high net worth individuals, 3 million, 5 million, 10 million. And I love working with those clients. Yes, their tax planning is significantly more complicated, is a lot more aggressive. We're trying to get in front of a lot of these issues. But for the 2 million and under, wonderful clients, love working with those clients. Their tax planning is fundamentally different. And when you say, well, Mike, you know, tax brackets are going up. Yeah, but you know what's not going to go up a lot? The lowest tax brackets, the 10 and 12%, maybe they're up to 15%. Is that the end of the world? No. You know what's not probably going to go away? The standard deduction. But the couple that went quickly to the 0% bracket, they lost a lifetime of coupons taking money out at 10 or 12% or 15%, they paid the 22% bill. For a lifetime, they have opted out on Social Security. It was already tax-free kind of anyway. They've opted out on the idea of the standard deduction. They cannot redeem these coupons anymore. That's hundreds of thousands of dollars of inefficiencies because they took blanket statement advice, asked their AI self-validated the thing that they thought they wanted, and they went along with that plan. One of the questions that I think is not asked enough when it comes to retirement planning is, where do you want your extra money to go to? So very low probability that you're going to have that notebook moment where you both die at the same time, exactly as planned, on the day that you planned it, and you could and you had control of the markets. Like, there's going to be a little bit left over at the very least, right? That's kind of a normal situation.
9: Okay.
18: So are your kids high income earners or not? If they are, then you compare your tax situation with theirs, and maybe you do want to get slightly more aggressive with IRA to Roth conversions, not like in the previous example, but generally speaking. If they're lower income earners, it doesn't hurt to pass some pre-tax dollars so that they can take it out under their tax brackets.
9: Okay. So if you have a bunch of money in a Roth and you pass, and then your high net worth kids, they inherit that Roth, and then they can receive distributions or spend out of it tax-free. I gotcha. And then it won't affect their situation. If they're high income earners, then they have their own tax situation to sort out.
18: It's controlling what you can control, and you want to control what you know.
9: Oh, yes.
18: So if your kids are high income earners, they'll probably still be high income earners when you pass.
9: Yeah.
18: So controlling when, not if, because it's going to get taxed, but when and under what conditions are you okay with? That's a very thoughtful question. So here's, in my mind, a very different approach, often not discussed because now this is nuance.
9: Yeah.
18: And this is not right for you necessarily. This is just a case study for a couple that may or may not be in a similar situation to you, but the expression is, don't get your neighbor's retirement plan. You want to get your retirement plan.
9: Yeah.
18: So let's assume you're 60 years old. What are we going to do? Well, what if we took $40,000 to $60,000 out of your IRA, most of it tax-free because of the standard deduction?
9: Oh, yeah.
18: And then the rest of it, it's like the 10, 12% bracket. Probably let's say we felt the 10% bracket. That's a really good deal.
9: Mm-hmm.
18: Okay. And we don't spend it as income. All of that is IRA to Roth conversions.
9: Mm-hmm.
18: That's it. Okay. Now, if you just slowly convert in this situation, IRA to Roth conversions, well, where's the income going to come from? It's called long-term capital gains. You need $100,000 or so of income. Great. If 99,000, 98,000 of it comes from gains or less. And in this situation, let's say half of the stocks you'd sell from your brokerage account that's worth $500,000, half of it is gains, half of it is growth. You can provide all of your income tax-free, 0% bracket, because the IRA to Roth was under the standard deduction and the 10% bracket, very little tax there, plenty of room to deliberately start to bring down or to spend the brokerage account funds.
9: Yeah.
18: IRA to Roth conversions, not at the 22% bracket, but at the free or 10% bracket. That's very efficient.
9: Right.
18: And you can do this for year after year after year after year until the brokerage account is done or you filed for Social Security and maybe that got in the way, maybe it didn't. Because Social Security is taxes ordinary income in its own calculation. So let's say we do that. Well, that wasn't just a tax savings. We reduced the taxes. That means more money stays into the account. Right? Because less got paid in taxes. That's more money that's compounding, but we did something else. We acknowledged the Affordable Care Act conundrum, and we probably lowered their premiums from about $30,000 to like $9,000. That's $21,000 of additional savings that stays in the plan or is more money for you to spend.
9: Yeah, because those premiums depend on what your income is, right? Your adjusted gross income.
18: So in understanding the fine tuning of how all of this works, let me see if I can do a quick back of napkin calculation. That's 30,000 for 5 years of savings in just taxes. And we did that in 2 minutes.
9: How about that? Go us.
18: That's a lot of money. And if you look at the long-term projections of something like this, your estate's $1.5 million that's passed to the kids. Same starting portfolio, same net income. But understanding the multiple layers and levers goes from one plan where they did the quote unquote right advice online of doing conversions and they run out of money at 95 to your typical plan where they're ending up at 500,000 all pre-tax that goes to, you know, the kids or not pre-tax, that'd be brokerage account. That's kind of tax-free. Or doing proper planning where it's three times zero. That's a hard calculation, but 1.5 million, that's a big difference. And the problem is most people don't know the bills they're paying. They just expect, oh, well, this is the way things are. I'm not the ultra wealthy, so I can't utilize those fancy tax strategies. I don't have the CPA. I'm not doing the islets and the cruts and the crats and, you know, the foundations and all of this fancy stuff. You don't need the fancy stuff. A proper, comprehensive written plan is what you need.
9: That plan will tell you, hey, in this group of years, ages whatever, 60 to 62, ages 70 to 72, this is where you take your money from. And then from this age, this is where you take your money from.
18: If you can follow a recipe, you can follow a retirement plan. Mm-hmm. It's laid out. But you know what's interesting? If we were selling a product first, how that would ruin this whole thing.
9: Oh, right.
18: So if we were to sell a product first, let's take the example of the stock bond fund portfolio, charging you 1%. Well, that's 1% in fees. So one out of every $5 is leaving your account, going to your advisor. Yeah. That's kind of a problem.
9: That's a bill you're paying. You may not remember.
18: Yeah.
9: Yeah.
18: Well, it's so quiet. It's just 1%. One out of every $5 leaving your account goes to your advisor, your life savings. That's a lot of money.
9: Yeah.
18: But in addition to that, if we're looking at this from a comprehensive standpoint, there's no tax planning on that side. What do you take? Well, we're going to take 4%, a little bit from your IRA, a little bit from your Roth. Okay. Well, it's 40,000. From here and 20,000 from here. And how much do you convert after that? Well, we're going to give you 40,000. We're going to do conversions on top of that. It muddies the water because the idea is let's keep as much money in the portfolio, charge you 1%. I'll manage the money in the market and call it good.
9: Yeah.
18: Who really wants to do tax planning in a way where you are taking very specific investments and you know when they're going to invest in them and when you're going to sell them? That takes detail and it gets in the way of just keep it simple, put it in the market, and things will work itself out and we'll rebalance once in a while.
9: Mm.
18: The other one is the annuity pitch. Okay, so you got $1.5 million. Let's say we put 2/3 of your account into a lifetime income stream. Okay, so $1 million, you'll probably get 7.2% or so of, so you get 70,000 and change, guaranteed for life. Well, that's inefficient. because if you run these calculations and you understand kind of the nuance here, you're about 30,000 short, but you can take that from your remaining accounts. That's fine. But then when Social Security starts, you don't need 70,000.
9: Oh, right.
18: You need 55,000.
9: Yes.
18: So now you're being forced to spend, and maybe you want to be forced to spend more money, or maybe you want more flexibility later on. So it's a damned if you do, damned if you don't situation, but hey, let's sell the product. Here's the income. Now 70,000, you've got no more room for effective IRA to Roth conversions. You've got no more room for effective tax planning. You sold the product first. That product got in the way of a lot of different things.
9: Yeah, because that product, you're taking income and now you're probably having to pay taxes on that, right?
18: You've locked in taxes for life.
9: Yeah.
18: Had you just understood the sequencing, maybe the annuity was right for you. Maybe the stock bond fund portfolio was right for you. But when you start with a plan, that's just the rough projections. What does the money need to do for you? Then you start exploring the strategies. What are the risks? There's over 60 risks in retirement that you need to consider. What are the risks? Which ones concern you? Which ones don't? Let's find problems. And once you identify all of the problems you solve, then you order them. Which ones matter most? Which ones matter the least? And then you start putting together the strategies you want to implement.
9: Yes.
18: How do you want to take income? How do you want to take income over these years versus over those years? And so on and so forth. Once you have those guidelines, the portfolio is really easy. It's not 60% in bond funds and 60% stocks, 40% bond funds, or 50-50.
9: Mm-hmm.
18: It's not, here's a tactical rebalance where we're just going to rebalance every year and things should just naturally work themselves out. That's ridiculous. It's, hey, maybe we're going to ladder out some income for the next 5 years and we're going to use CDs, treasuries, and MIGAs. Grows at a fixed rate, pays out. There's a higher withdrawal from the portfolio. There's more pressure on the portfolio. We want to do it this way. And as we take that money out in these years, in this way, here's the tax consequences, and now we're controlling that narrative. That's a very different situation.
9: Yeah.
18: But too often, the industry wants to sell you the product first, tell you then what limited strategies you have available to you, and then call that a plan. It's right. Backwards. If you appreciate, by the way, the fact of how we do planning, I know the markets are a little wiggly right now. This is a really good time to get the plan in order, because if the markets go down 30% and you didn't get the plan in order, you had too much exposure to AI. Like, those are real risks right now. Now, maybe it doesn't go down right now. Maybe it does. No one knows. But a prepared reaction is better than a risky prediction. Knowing that your plan was built to benefit from the good side, but also protect you from the downside in the way that was right for you. Now's a really good time to set that up. So I'm going to just put in the chat here, retireontime.com/call. 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It's real simple. 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Give us context. And what do you want from a financial professional like us? The idea is simple. We'll build you a one-time plan and teach you how to fish. That way, you can manage it on your own. You can have our subscription model, so you get access to our models and software and so on, and you manage it yourself. 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It's laddering the sequence and the withdrawals and so on so that you're getting income in the right way and not getting in the way of your tax planning strategies and so on. So retireontime.com/call is where you go. Schedule it. Talk with one of our advisors here who's going to dive into the details. And our process is really simple. We do the call first to get context. Then we run what's called our retirement leaks analysis. We want to start by finding problems. We want to identify where could things go wrong? Where are the leaks? Where are the bills you don't know you're paying? And then we start to shore up what's the priority list? What do you want your money to do for you? Kind of then ease into, okay, here are the strategies we want to implement. We have a whole process on building then those strategies in that portfolio. And by 4 or 5 appointments, you should have a comprehensive written plan. They're usually 30 to 40 pages long.
9: Mm.
18: Like, I'm willing to bet no one joining us right now, and there's a lot of you, have seen an actual comprehensive written plan like that. Why? because the incentive is to get you in, charge you 1% and say, we'll figure it out as we go. And I'm not throwing rocks at the industry to belittle them. They're brilliant advisors out there. I just have, after doing this for a decade, emphasized the importance that we really need to focus on the plan first. And then you can ask those other questions of, okay, what's the growth strategy for the allocation for growth? What's the reserve strategy for if markets go down? How do we sail through that and not adjust our lifestyle? Time's our most precious commodity. It's not about being the richest person in the grave.

0: En garde!
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2: Those years.
3: Right.
2: So the average will gloss over the downsides. But on the downsides, if you lock in those losses, you are really hurting your portfolio. If the markets go down 30%, let's say it's a little crash, and it's down 30%, no problem. Just need a 43% return to break even. That's a lot. That could take a couple of years.
3: Mm.
2: The markets go down 30% and you took out 4%. It's a 50% return just to break even. That could take more years.
3: Yeah. And so if you're a young person still accumulating, like, so what, right? It goes down, but you're still contributing. You're not taking anything out.
2: Yep.
3: So you can afford to.
2: Well, when the markets crash, you want the markets to crash if you're 10 years away or more from retirement because you're buying things on discount.
3: Oh, yeah.
2: It's kind of like showing up and it's Black Friday. Everything's on sale.
3: Okay.
2: You want to buy into that. So I'd love for SpaceX to, I shouldn't say love. I would be excited to see companies like SpaceX go to $60 a share.
3: Yeah.
2: So you can buy it later. That's kind of like buying Amazon in 2002, 2003. I mean, it was on sale.
3: Yeah.
2: I don't wish ill to the company. I don't wish ill to Elon Musk. I don't wish ill to anyone that wants to do space exploration or put data centers in space or this new frontier of an economy that we've never experienced before. Like, that's kind of an exciting thing.
3: Mm-hmm.
2: And whether it's SpaceX or Rocket Lab or whoever. But I think people... So in psychology, your experiences shape your behavior and your behavior shapes your results. And that's one of the worst things for an investor, because it teaches people that what has happened will likely continue to happen. And in finance, it works until it doesn't. But people don't want to acknowledge that it doesn't at some point.
3: Mm.
2: Why is it that Berkshire Hathaway and Pershing Square and these massive, very intelligent fund managers are struggling this year? They see the bubble.
3: And so do they, when they see the bubble, they want to sort of de-risk and therefore...
2: avoiding AI.
3: Yeah.
2: And different stocks. So in my opinion, it's fine to have AI exposure. I think it needs to be broad though right now.
3: Mm-hmm.
2: But that's one of the risks. I think the other risk, that one's an easy one to solve.
3: Yeah.
2: Some people intuitively, they'll just shore up and put some money into bond funds. So I don't love bond funds, especially right now, because interest rates keep rising. So you keep losing money in your bond funds, but it's less risk. Some people will put money into... CDs or cash, that's timing the market. It's not bad. It's just not good.
3: Okay.
2: There are way better ways to do this. Some people will just arbitrarily put money into indexed annuities. And that's a problem because many times they're shopping for the best rate and they end up with a product that's probably going to lower their rates in 2 or 3 years.
3: Oh, right.
2: Because they're being sold a product. The guy doesn't like, you don't want to get in the way of the close, right? If you walk up and say, I want to de-risk my portfolio, what kind of index series you have? Oh, we've got the best ones. We're going to give you the highest S&P cap today. You're telling them yes. And they're just saying, great, here you go. Don't ask questions like this. Just get this done.
3: Mm-hmm.
2: That's a problem. Very few planners are going to push back and say, hold on. Do you need this?
3: Right.
2: What's the plan? What are the strategies? Because that annuity might get in the way of some of your strategies. It might be the right fit. I've had people end up accidentally with a good one. I've also had people end up with horrible ones, and we almost had like to wait a couple of years before the surrender penalties got low enough that we could rationalize leaving it. And no, bonuses aren't free money. By the way, if you've looked into this, that 20% bonus is garbage. It's not real money.
3: Yeah.
2: So the next part is tax planning. Very few people that I have met in not clients, very few advisors understand proper tax planning for, I think, two of the top big reasons. One, we don't give tax advice.
3: Yeah.
2: Then what do you do? And why do you talk about IRA to Roth conversions if you don't give tax advice?
3: Right.
2: Right. That seems a little problematic. And then two is you're in a model. So if you have a brokerage fund or a bunch of, you know, assets that are in their brokerage taxable account, they're trading it. They're creating tax issues. Their reason to exist creates a tax problem for your retirement that gets in the way of all of these other strategies. It's inherently set up to fail. And most people don't realize it because they want growth. And that's just a part of the game is paying taxes. It's what the wealthy do. No, it's not. The wealthy I know aren't actively trading their brokerage account.

0: actively trade their qualified account because there's no capital gains issues in your IRA or your Roth, but they have long-term strategies, private equity or long-term low-cost ETFs or real estate or in the alternative space. They're doing other things in their brokerage accounts, or they will realize gains and put it into other investments like buffered ETFs with the intention of spending it down very deliberately in different times. Tax planning, I think, is one of the most missed things in retirement because it's glossed over and people get answers like, oh, well, and I'm poking fun here. Well, here you bought this annuity and the annuity gets you the income you want and it pays your taxes. You're good to go. That's our tax planning. We calculate it for you. That's not tax planning. That's product sales. Mm. And unless you start first with a plan, your projections, and then you go to your strategies, how do you get more out of your money? That's how, in the example I gave today, we took someone from a basic 500K projection end of life if they did nothing, $0 end of life if they tried to do what they thought was right but was out of context, or proper planning where they end up with $1.5 million in the projections. That boiled down to tax planning.
1: Mm.
0: Everyone needs tax planning. Very few people get tax planning, and you don't get tax planning from your CPA. Most CPAs tell you what happened, not what to do moving forward. It's such a disconnect in this industry.
1: Right.
0: And that's why I'm frankly proud of our planning, is because tax planning is one of the biggest components of it.
1: And so that's probably one of the biggest leaks you see out there, is like not having the proper tax planning.
0: Yeah.
1: Okay.
0: And if you sell a product, it's not going to work.
1: Hmm.
0: So.
1: Right.
0: All right.
1: Okay.
0: Yeah, so, that was your question. Yeah. Did I answer your question?
1: Yeah, I did answer my question.
0: I mean, you're on the planning side, so that's kind of fun that you'd ask it.
1: Yeah.
0: You're on the healthcare servicing, like you handle all the other parts of it.
1: So right.
0: We appreciate you doing that.
1: Yeah, well,
0: clients love you for it.
1: Thank you.
0: All right.
1: Thank you, clients.
0: Submit your questions in the chat. Also, if today's the day, we don't really call you every day, we don't bug you, but if today's the day you're ready to start your planning process, you don't need to have everything figured out, but starting your process gives you a lot of context. RetireOnTime.com/call. Go there, schedule the call right now. I cannot emphasize the importance of it enough, especially because we don't know is most market crashes happen in March or October.
1: Mm.
0: Now's a really good time to kind of try to sort that out because they look a little shaky right now.
1: Yeah. So there's been a pattern, I guess, between Marches and Octobers just historically that we've noticed that.
0: Yeah. I mean, let's see. The S&P is down another 0.5% right now to just today, not including yesterday. What's interesting is, March and October earnings reports that aren't as exciting can be the pinprick that starts the contagion.
1: Oh.
0: Announcements that aren't as fun to hear.
1: Like dual folding phones or what?
0: Yeah, I don't know what Apple's doing with that. maybe I'll come around and like it, but I like small phones.
1: Yeah.
0: All right. What do we got from questions?
1: Okay. How about this one? Mike, are you concerned about the markets right now?
0: Oh, that was probably submitted before I talked about it, buddy.
1: Yeah.
0: No one knows the future of the markets.
1: Yeah.
0: I think the markets will be up 20 years from today compared to today.
1: Mm.
0: But I look at how expensive the markets are. And that's what concerns me, is when there's a new invention and a lot of excitement. And even the person that bags your groceries at the grocery store is giving you stock tips. There's a lot of euphoria in the market. And when it's surrounded a new invention, whether, and I put this in the email too, but there's the Industrial Revolution.
1: Yeah.
0: We've got the electrification of America. We've got, the railroads, all these massive inventions and the excitement around them typically leads to where the market grows too fast. And then it needs like 10 years to digest.
1: Mm.
0: My concern is that too many people right now are saying, well, I'm just going to do the S&P 500 and call it good. It might work. It might not. Because a flat market means the stock market is going, it makes a total return, dividends invested, at like 0% total growth.
1: Yeah.
0: Zero. Your money market would have done better. That's a concern.
1: Wild. Yeah.
0: I'm not saying you should go to cash. What I'm saying is people don't typically understand the planning that needs to go into place to also hedge for a flat market, which is another leak that many people have.
1: Mm.
0: Because if you try to forge through it, a flat market, it's rough on the human soul. Like it's excruciating.
1: Just seeing your balance kind of go up and down, but staying mostly over a period of time.
0: For 10 years, it doesn't go anywhere.
1: Flat. Wow. That's
0: a concern. And where it comes from is most financial advisors that I talk to aren't even aware of that being a pattern. So I write about it a lot in Kiplinger, because I'll say, how are you guys preparing for a flat market? What do you mean? Well, 2000 to 2010, that was a one-time thing. That'll never happen again. Huh. It's been happening for 120 years.
1: Yeah.
0: So that's the concern. That's my concern.
1: Yeah. So your main concern about the markets right now is that we could be at some point.
0: It might grow for the next 12 months. It might not. We don't know.
1: Yeah.
0: And a flat market will start with a market crash and then it recovers, gets your hopes up. Oh, we've solved it. We're good to go.
1: Yeah.
0: We got the next 10 years of growth, and then you're hit again.
1: Right.
0: And in my opinion, and this is now speculation. Okay. Complete speculation. I think the AI bubble is the next one. That will be a 1 to 2 year crash. It'll be slow. It'll be painful. It'll be excruciating. I don't think it will start this year. I hope maybe it starts next year. I shouldn't say, I hope it never starts.
1: If
0: I had to guess,
1: yeah,
0: it would be towards the end of Trump's administration, because he will do anything to look good while he's in office.
1: Yeah.
0: And if things go bad as he's exiting, it's someone else's fault.
1: Right.
0: It's what happened last time. So it'll probably happen again this time. And that's not a criticism of Trump. Every president has that same kind of pattern. They want to protect their legacy.
1: Mm-hmm.
0: Trump is a bit more into himself though than most, at least from what how he talks.
1: Right.
0: What was that tweet? We need a president with a high IQ to lead the AI revolution. It's like, come on, man, you're not doing yourself any favors. I met Don Jr.
1: Uh-huh.
0: And he was even saying, like, Dad, stop. Just stop with the phone. And then whoever ends up with the next presidency, it's kind of like Obama inherited the great financial crisis.
1: Oh, yeah.
0: I think we're going to have the AI bubble pop soon. I don't know when. It's going to go down. I think the next innovation is going to be using cryptocurrency in the debt market, slowly attacking the bond market. And it will feel good, and it will create so much new capital, new investment opportunities. And then when they go to mark-to-market accounting on debt, just like they did this for the housing crisis, that's when the next financial crisis will be, is because of cryptocurrency being misused. I have nothing against crypto,
1: but
0: I have a lot of grief as it's being used more and more for collateral for debt obligations.
1: Yes.
0: So, and I've said this before and I'll say it again, when Wall Street creates a new invention that allows them to repackage the same system in a different way and lets them kind of cheat the system a little bit, because innovators will always outrun regulators. It's kind of what happened with the CDOs, the collateralized debt obligations.
1: Yeah.
0: It was Louis Ranieri's mortgage-backed security in the 80s that went gangbusters. Bonds became the coolest thing to sell, bond funds. And then they ran out of mortgages to put in there, so they started repackaging it in different ways. Well, the bond market's great right now. How do they make it great again?
1: Mm-hmm.
0: Or even better, they might need to add in some other things in there. And as they add in other things, it decays. So that's a huge concern of mine.
1: Okay. And so having said all that, though, we shouldn't, I feel like a little bit of fear in my belly, like, ooh. So, but you would probably say, yeah, you don't need to fear.
0: If your portfolio, look at your portfolio this week.
1: Yeah.
0: If it concerned you, you've got the wrong portfolio.
1: Oh, okay.
0: The idea is if you're reacting to what your portfolio does and to everything I just said, you've got the wrong portfolio and you probably don't have a plan. Because when you can control what you can control, and you have a prepared reaction, not a risky prediction, and you're following systems, not sentiment. Mm-hmm. This stuff shouldn't bother you. It should be intellectual conversation over your tea and biscuits.
1: I like that.
0: But unless you have a plan, you've got your systems in order, it's going to be very scary. That's my, What else we got for today?
1: Okay, so today, let's go.
0: Can we keep submitting the chat here? We can see them. We're going to answer your questions until the top of the hour. Also, feedback is always welcome. You like what we talk about, you don't like what we talk about, can't offend us. And then don't forget tonight, we got our workshop, which will be very exciting. I'm going to go through the planning process in great detail, how to put the plan together, how to explore your strategies, and then how to design your portfolio correctly. Very excited about this. It's how you get out of the product pitch. You know, you go to a steakhouse, you're sold an annuity. You go to a library, you're sold some sort of tax strategy that ends up with an annuity or a stock bond fund portfolio. Hey, going to take a quick break here and remind you, this show is called How to Retire on Time. And if you want more retirement resources, go to retireontime.com where you can grab my book. 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Go there today. All right, David, what do we got? What's the next question?
1: So let's move on to Social Security. There's a question that was submitted that reads, I understand Social Security timing is based on how long you believe you'll live. I don't understand how that decision affects other decisions.
0: Okay.
1: So what do they mean there?
0: So most Social Security optimization reports are sold as an annuity income stream pitch, for what it's worth. Mm-hmm. It's not wrong. It's just I want you to know the wizard that's behind the curtain. Here's how it works. Hey, this is when you should file for Social Security based on getting the most out of Social Security and how long you're going to live. Great. Check that box. Is that all the income you need? No, you want some more income? Great. Buy this annuity. And we're going to turn on that annuity income stream at the same time you take Social Security. And now you've got guaranteed income for life.
1: So they're taking whatever your Social Security benefit's going to be. And is that enough?
0: And no. They just pair it with an annuity.
1: Add on this little bit more and then you're good.
0: And that's not wrong. That's not wrong. It's wrong for some people. It's right for others.
1: Okay.
0: The problem is it excludes tax planning. It excludes legacy planning. All it does is it answers a question you have, which is when should I file for Social Security? And then it's coattailed with a product pitch.
1: Mm.
0: It's wrong.
1: Okay.
0: Here's why it's wrong. If you do your plan first, now you've assigned a responsibility to every dollar. You need a certain amount of money in the beginning, the middle, and the end of your retirement. That's important.
1: Mm-hmm.
0: Then what you do is you can take your Social Security and you say, okay, I'm 60 years old. Does it make sense to delay it to 70 years old or take it at 62 or 64 or 65 or 67? Why is that important? Well, if you've saved more, you may want to delay your Social Security so you can do more IRA to Roth conversions. Maybe that's your primary risk. Maybe it's not. Maybe you want to delay it so you've got more room on the tax form on your 1040 to get those dollars out of your IRA so it's not a problem later on. Maybe you've saved less and you need to file for Social Security earlier because you can't handle 6, 7, 8% withdrawals from your portfolio for 7 years. See, everyone's different. And so you need to understand that when you file is going to affect other parts of your plan. And then if you're married, you also need to consider the widow tax. So maybe one of you, the larger benefit, should file for Social Security later. Maybe that's not a concern because you're more concerned about taxes or something else.
1: Mm-hmm.
0: So therein lies a bunch of nuance that's pulled out of the exploration of the strategy session. And that's typically when you figure out when the right time to file for Social Security is. Because when you file for Social Security, will either open up IRA to Roth conversions or get in the way of the IRA to Roth conversions. It will put more or less pressure on your portfolio. For some people, they're delaying their retirement because they don't know how to solve the gap years until they file for Social Security. Well, how much is a year of your life worth?
1: Right, yeah.
0: I mean, to put it simply, like what if you just had a one-year CD and a two-year MIGA, called it good, check that box off. You've got now 3 years. So, you know, you cash this year, the CD next year, the MIGA in the third year, that's your income. And then you file for Social Security. There's no market risk there. The point here being is Social Security will have a ripple effect in all other parts of your plan. And you don't want to be talking about products until you first have the plan projected. And then you're seeing how the ripple effect plays out in other parts of your plan. It's pretty drastic.
1: Mm.
0: Most people, I think, underappreciate Social Security optimization in the comprehensive sense, not in the how do I get the most out of the government sense. Because if you're looking to get the most out of the government and you passed away in the wrong time, or if you're looking to get the most out of the government and you filed early and then got in the way of tax issues, the government's winning because the government's making more money in taxes because you lived a longer life. They're paying you less over your life in Social Security because there's a lower burden because you have a lower amount that's then growing at a lower rate for the rest of your life and you're getting hit with IRA to Roth conversions or RMDs.
1: Mm. Yeah. So yeah, it's like this multi, it's just a big web, right? And everything is touching each other.
0: That's why most people don't fully appreciate the planning process. Most people have never experienced a proper retirement planning process that goes to this level of detail.
1: Yeah.
0: Yeah.
1: Okay.
0: All right. What's the next question?
1: Okay. Next question. What can a financial advisor offer that I can't find or get myself? Because it does seem like, yeah, like apps on our phones and access to things, we can just, can I get my own MIGA or my own account at Fidelity or whatever?
0: Yeah. So you can access the public markets, no problem. Mm-hmm. You can shop CDs, no problem. You can shop treasuries or the bond market, no problem. Whenever I see like a proprietary ETF or mutual fund, yeah, it's probably pretty close to the stuff you already have access to. So securities or the stock market, for the most part, you should be fine.
1: Mm-hmm.
0: Insurance products, you can't. So if you think you're shopping, no, you're actually going online to an agent who has put together a website of a narrowly curated list of products. And they're expecting you to ask the right questions. And they say, you did your research. Great. Here you go. Here's access.
1: Right.
0: And they're not going to push back saying, are you sure that's the right product? Because there's another one over here that might have a slightly different structure, but fit your needs.
1: Mm-hmm.
0: So that there's an inherent disadvantage for that. That's like saying, hey, David, you don't make computers, right? Right.
1: I don't make any computers.
0: Okay. No. So you're going to go to a hardware store.
1: Yeah.
0: Computer hardware store, not like Ace.
1: Or Home Depot. Or I'll go to Micro Center. Shout out to them.
0: Yeah. So you're going to go to Micro Center.
1: Yeah.
0: Okay. And now you got to figure out and shop for all the right products.
1: Yep.
0: And then put your computer together.
1: Yeah.
0: Without any experience. That's a tough one.
1: Yeah, because, I mean, that's a big store. There's, do I need this motherboard? And will this, microchip go on that motherboard? And what kind of memory do I need, et cetera, right?
0: That was a great attempt.
1: That's where it ends. I can't go any further than that.
0: Yeah, but that's kind of what ends up happening is I feel like I want this. So I Google it, and then they find some things, and they're not getting the best product. They're getting the product that has the best search engine optimization or the best website with a curated, filtered, biased list.
1: Mm.
0: Doesn't make that product wrong. It just, was it wrong or right for you? You also have other things too, like structured notes you can't get on your own. Private equity, access to hedge funds for tax planning purposes, direct indexing. There are many things out there that elevate your upside potential, lower your downside risk that you can't get on your own.
1: Mm.
0: Delaware Statutory Trust, if you want to sell, that's another one. So if you sell your real estate property and you want to defer your taxes and maintain your cash flow, if not improve your cash flow, you can't get on your own. So the problem is a lot of people are ending up with an advisor that's selling one thing. And they got there because of their advertisement that got them to that one thing. And now it's a product pitch. Very rare is someone like us that truly has all of these tools in the toolbox and they're objectively selective, third-party verified and researched to then assess, is this the right one for you or not?
1: Mm. And so is there a reason that there's this wall where some of these products and services live behind this wall, and the wall is these people who are agents or licensed?
0: Well, yeah, I mean, most professionals want to get really, really good at one thing. It's really difficult to be a generalist and a specialist.
1: Mm.
0: That takes a lot of work. So once you get comfortable selling one or two things, why bother? Mm-hmm. Well, it bothers me.
1: Yeah. Yeah.
0: Because I don't like people ending up with a lesser than situation.
1: Right.
0: But yeah, here's a client. So there's a guy that $7 million wanted to put basically half his money in bonds, 30-year treasuries, making 5% or so, paying out that same much. I said, why is that? He says, I just want to have the cash flow. What do you care about the end? He says, whatever. Mm-hmm. I just want to have some stability in my portfolio and bonds are great. I said, well, what if we could take that $1 million and put it into an indexed annuity that paid you 7.3%, $73,000 a year. Would you like that? He says, yeah, I didn't even know that was a thing.
1: Mm.
0: Had no idea. Now, some people should do bonds for legacy planning purposes and so on. But for him, it was like, I didn't even know this existed. I didn't know that was the proper application.
1: Oh, yeah.
0: So it's tricky. I don't necessarily agree with the structure and the gatekeeping, but I understand it.
1: Okay.
0: Because the products you can't get on your own are there's an inherent advantage to them, but only when they're placed correctly. It's like medicine. If we let anyone get any medicine they want at any time of the day, that would probably create some problems.
1: Yeah.
0: So, but it's tricky.
1: Right.
0: It's tricky. All right. Okay. Got any more questions?
1: Do we have time for one more here?
0: Yeah, we got 8 minutes left.
1: Okay. So here's one that was submitted. Can you talk about how tax planning is done for someone with less than $1 million saved for retirement?
0: Typically, if you've got less money saved in retirement, you do want to do some IRA to Roth conversions at the beginning, very slowly, just a little bit here or there. And that's more for like long-term planning or end-of-life experiences or hedging a little bit against higher tax brackets, but not a lot, just a little bit. It's very subtle.
1: Mm.
0: That way, then you can slowly drain your assets from your IRA very deliberately for the rest of your life, and you're taking the standard deduction benefits. You're taking the 10, 12% today, maybe 15% later.
1: Mm.
0: As a general rule, there's a silver lining of a little bit of a conversion, but very deliberate, and then just slow and steady. That keeps more money in your portfolio, and that gives you more money over the rest of your life. But even then, that's an oversimplified answer because there's other factors that would influence how that planning is done. And this is why that planning process is so important. It's to answer questions like this. I've got a plan. The last plan I did last night, we're just converting all of his IRA to Roth in 2 years. Doesn't have a lot of his IRA. Has a reasonable amount as Roth, but lives off of a pension, is happy as a clam.
1: Yeah.
0: Has a good amount in brokerage funds. That's just how he saved. So we're just going to knock that out, be done in 2 years. And then we've optimized the brokerage fund not to be actively traded, creating tax issues, but really long-term and beautiful. So he might trade every 3 to 5 years.
1: Hmm.
0: That's beautiful. The problem with that is... You don't need a financial advisor to place a trade every 3 years. No. Why would you pay 1% on that? So
1: these
0: are the conflicts of interest on how fees are done, and the plan typically solves them. And the plan should be able to replace an advisor, including us.
1: Yeah, isn't that wild?
0: It's a funny thing to say.
1: Yeah.
0: But if we're fiduciaries, we're supposed to be honest, right?
1: You got it.
0: So, all right, we got 5 minutes. One last question.
1: Okay. Here we go. And we may have touched a little bit on this. Can you explain how you handle the widow tax?
0: Yeah. So the widow tax is the understanding that when a spouse passes, the surviving spouse is going to roughly need the same income, but it's going to get taxed about twice as much.
1: Mm.
0: That's a problem.
1: Mm-hmm.
0: In situations where you've saved more than probably you needed, getting IRA to Roth conversions underway is a very beneficial thing because you want to hit not life expectancy, but like not 86 years old or so, maybe like late 70s, that if a spouse were to pass, the RMDs, the required minimum distributions, that's a mouthful every time, that those RMDs are going to keep you within a certain threshold. And that threshold is going to allow you to kind of hit the same effective tax rate. What does that mean? Let's say you've got, I don't know, $500K that you're doing IRA to Roth conversions, you're more aggressive. Okay. That means that you want the surviving spouse to have $200,000 or less of an RMD and about $40,000 or less of Social Security to have the same effective tax rate. And different families, different thresholds, the standard deduction is a constant kind of in some sense, but this is the foresight, the thought that you need to address in retirement planning, because you don't want the surviving spouse basically lowering their income because the RMDs push them into a higher tax bracket and they're just getting destroyed in taxes. So they ultimately are getting less out of their money. It's a very unfortunately common problem.
1: Yeah. And part of it is you go from having married filing joint standard deductions, right, to just the single.
0: Single brackets,
1: that's
0: rough.
1: That's one of the biggest reasons, is that why? Yeah.
0: Yep.
1: Gosh. Well, I wish somebody could help with that.
0: Well, I'd love some administration. I'd love an administration that says if you've been married longer than 10 years and your spouse passed after the age of 65 or something like that, that you're able to maintain the married filing jointly bracket.
1: Right.
0: Just some relief to the widow. It's already hard enough. and healthcare costs are insane. All right. So Steve asks, is there a webinar tonight? Yep. So for those who are joining us late, retireontime.com/workshop should get you there. It's on Zoom, 6:30 Central Time. So that's 7:30 Eastern, 4:30 Pacific Time, 5:30 Mountain Time. I don't know what Arizona time that is. I'm sorry, Arizona. You always get me.
1: Depending on the time of year, they're either mountain or Pacific time.
0: Yeah. But the workshop, I'm going to be going through the exact planning process that most people never experience. I'm going to be going through in great detail a lot of the tax planning, the healthcare planning, and so on, so that you have context. And then I'm going to, at the end of it, talk about how to design a portfolio intended to get more out of your money and to follow these strategies. At the end, you'll be invited to schedule a plan as well, do the planning process with us. It's a really good time. I mean, we are really proud of our work because for our typical $2,000 planning fee for a one-time plan, that can replace the $10,000 you're paying your advisor right now. That can save or lower your tax bill, your healthcare bill by $500,000. So the ROI should be pretty good for most people. I just believe you should teach people how to fish and then let them decide who they want to do the fishing, whether it's them or somewhere else.
1: Right.
0: But there's no way that you could properly understand what your retirement should look like unless you go through the planning process. There's no amount of AI questions you can ask because you have to know the right questions to ask in the right sequence. And that's the problem. Mm. And that's what we're trying to solve here. Thank you all for being here. Have a great rest of your Tuesday. And hopefully I see a lot of you tonight at the Retire On Time workshop. All right. Take care.
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5: High alert across the Mideast. I'm Kathleen Maloney, Fox News. A new warning for Americans in the Middle East as President Trump weighs whether to take action in Iran. Fox's Trey Yingst with the story.
6: Tension does remain high across the Middle East as the State Department is once again warning American citizens here to remain vigilant. An alert went out to Americans overnight, warning them of possible airspace closures and flight cancellations. The message was sent by U.S. embassies in various capitals, including Jerusalem. While the trigger for these alerts is unknown, Israeli officials had previously warned Iran against attacking their country during the Jewish high holidays. The holiest day in Judaism, Yom Kippur, begins amid concerns of regional escalation. The Iranians remain defiant, saying they won't re-engage with the United States until all of their conditions are met. This includes ending the conflict on all fronts, unfreezing Iranian assets, and stopping the naval blockade.
5: CENTCOM Commander Admiral Brad Cooper says the U.S. has helped escort a billion barrels of oil through the Strait of Hormuz in recent months. Iran's foreign minister warns military intervention won't work in America's favor. President Trump has a packed schedule this week. It includes several high-profile meetings. Fox's Alex Hogan at the White House.
7: President Trump will kick off the week in New York. We just heard from Ukrainian President Volodymyr Zelensky, who says that the pair spoke and that they will meet in New York as well. President Trump is expected to give an address at the United Nations General Assembly. But before that, President Trump will meet with New York City Mayor Zoran Mamdani at Gracie Mansion. The two are expected to discuss issues affecting New York City and New Yorkers. President Trump this week is also expected to meet with Gulf leaders amid the skepticism over how the escalation with Iran will end.
5: And President Trump will also host Chinese President Xi in Washington this week. 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
8: 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Just click listen, then swipe right and hear the latest news updates on your time. 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
5: The Senate shows strong support for a new bill that would overhaul college sports. Fox's Madeline Rivera with details.
12: Protect College Sports Act. It passed a procedural vote in the Senate last week, which means it is heading to the floor for debate. The bill establishes a national standard for name, image, and likeness compensation, eliminating the confusion that comes with a patchwork of state rules. Some athletes now making millions of dollars off these deals. Currently, elite players can transfer to the highest bidder without restrictions, giving powerhouse schools an even greater advantage. And athletic departments with tight margins are redirecting funds from lower revenue sports to avoid losing top football and basketball recruits.
5: Connecticut Democratic Senator Chris Murphy argues the bill will protect billions of dollars that sports industry executives are making over the athletes, while critics argue the bill places a limit on athletes, preventing their full potential. The midterm elections are approaching and control of Congress hangs in the balance.
13: Early voting has now begun in Virginia and in Idaho, Minnesota, and South Dakota. Voters can cast absentee ballots in person. According to the latest Fox News poll, Democrats have higher engagement, with 64% of Democrats saying they're extremely interested in the election and 71% saying they're certain to vote. And when it comes to congressional vote preference, the latest Fox News polling shows that Democratic candidates have the advantage over Republican candidates. Now, on the subject of demographics, Fox News polling shows that women under the age of 35, Latinos, and white voters with a college degree give Democrats their edge. White men and non-college educated white voters are the strengths for the GOP.
5: Fox's Max Gordon of Fox Business with that report. Republicans are attacking Democrats for being too far left, while Democrats criticize President Trump over his handling of the affordability issue and Iran. The party in power has historically lost congressional seats in the midterm elections. I'm Kathleen Maloney. This is Fox News.
14: How did I lose weight? And I did. Lean, right here. I did. I love this stuff. 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
16: This is Show Me Today, the voice of Missouri. The State Historical Society of Missouri is planning its History on Elm series in Columbia. Beth Pike says the free monthly noontime lectures will focus on Mark Twain, the Battle of St. Louis, Osage culture, and Route 66. Our Sue Danielson has more.
15: We're going on our fourth year with this full season of History on Elm, which is really our signature noon program held the second Tuesday of the month at the State Historical Society of Missouri, and that is here in Columbia, Missouri at our headquarters. The program has often featured a variety of historians, of artists, authors, anyone that can contribute to the knowledge of Missouri history. And so we've had quite a few different guests on the program. And this fall, again, is kind of a potpourri of sorts. We're going to start off with Megan Rapp. She is the director of the Mark Twain Boyhood Home and Museum, which is in Hannibal, Missouri. And so for those of us here in Missouri, we may not actually know that this is the 150th anniversary of when Tom Sawyer, The Adventures of Tom Sawyer, was published. And so we thought it'd be a great opportunity to bring her in and talk a little bit about the legacy of Mark Twain's. It really wasn't his best-selling work during his lifetime, but it certainly has been one of his more popular ones and beloved novels that still endures today. So we're going to talk a little bit about that legacy and Twain's legacy and what all is happening with the museum there in Hannibal as well. So that is Tuesday, September 8th at noon. And that will be followed by, with the 250th anniversary this year of our country, we wanted to bring in some more speakers that will address it. So we are bringing in an author and a practicing attorney, Stephen Kling of St. Louis, who is the expert on the Battle of St. Louis during the American Revolutionary War. In fact, he recently this year helped Louisiana with their own exhibition on the Battle of St. Louis. And so he is somebody that has written several books and authored papers and have been speaking around the state a bit this year. And so we're really excited to bring him in. And he's going to talk about kind of a little known battle that really did make a big impact on Western expansion. And when we look back at it, you know, it was the Revolutionary War, we think, is often was fought in the East. But it was also fought along the Mississippi River, and it was because that played such a pivotal role in shaping the future of the West with the Mississippi River and who was going to control all of that. It really was a very major battle that we see as far as broadening the campaign to drive American and Spanish forces from both sides of the Mississippi River. So that attack, however, failed, and it did help preserve the American and Spanish control of the Mississippi Valley. And it certainly influenced the nation's eventual Western expansion. So that's kind of an important talk that we feel that people will really find interesting here in Missouri. Then on November, we will have an Osage artist, Norman Ankers. His work is going to be on display in our art gallery at the State Historical Society of Missouri. And we really see the work that he has done and other artists, Osage artists, as a bridge between our history, our cultural practices, and just the forced removal from Missouri and Arkansas, which happened in the early 1820s. And, of course, many of them settled in the Oklahoma reservation and the Osage reservation there. So November is known as Native American Month, and so we look forward to having this exhibit in time for that month as well to showcase the work of Ankers and some other artists. And that's going to be on display in the William Guitar Little Missouri Gallery of Art, which is inside the State Historical Society of Missouri headquarters. And then finally, we're going to finish up Tuesday, December 8th at noon with Spencer Station, 100 Years in the Making. And maybe a lot of your listeners may realize this is the centennial of the Route 66 road. And with that, we've been doing a lot of effort to celebrate Missouri's portion of the famous highway. So we are bringing in Ed Klein, who is going to talk about how he's been able to restore this little historic town. It's got a gas station, a little barber shop, a cafe. All of this has just kind of gone to the wayside, but he has painstakingly restored it, him and his family, back to its glory. And it's just it's wonderful to go back and step in time and see what this one place was. It's over in southwest Missouri, just west, maybe about a half hour west of Springfield is where you will find Spencer Station. And while we were there, we found people who were visiting from, let's see, they were from the Netherlands, they were from Italy, Canada, France. We were just in that one spot. So we know it's getting a lot of world attention because of the restoration work he's been doing. So we have a lot of people who are very interested in how preservation work is being done in the state. So we think that will be a nice way to kind of cap the end of our year.
17: 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I'm Sue Danielson. Search Show Me Today wherever you get your podcasts. Beth Pike is the communications director for the State Historical Society of Missouri, which is announcing its lineup for its Elm series. Is advanced registration required?
15: We always welcome the public to come and join us if they're in Columbia. These are at our headquarters in person, so it is free to attend. We usually have at least 100 people who come join us, and sometimes it's a packed house with several hundred, but we do invite the public to come in. We're on the right there on the north edge of the University of Missouri campus, so it's a great place to not only take in a program on Missouri history. We have a wonderful art gallery that's open to the public and free, and so it's something else people can visit, along with our research center, and we usually have some corridor exhibits in our building, a really nice bookstore. So there's a lot for people to come and just visit within our headquarter building itself. The noon hour seems to be a real sweet spot because people can take a little break from their lunch where they're working and walk over if they're on campus or in the downtown area. We have a lot of people who are retired. We always invite even those parents who are staying at home because sometimes there's programs that the kids might be interested in listening to as well. So we try to make the program less academic but more just for the public, for anybody who can kind of enjoy and learn something about history. You don't have to be an academic to take all this program in.
17: For those who can't make it to Columbia, what do you recommend? I'm sure you have other resources and programming available on your website.
15: We certainly have a robust website that offers a lot of our on-demand programs, and many of the programs that we show at the History on Elm, because of popularity and people wanting to, who could not attend, were far away at a distance, we often turn a lot of those into webinars. So we invite the guests back and have it as a webinar. Not all of them, but we do quite a bit. But each month we're always offering webinars through the State Historical Society of Missouri. Our executive director, Joel, just did one on Beatlemania in the Ozarks, because the Fab Four spent 4 days of their 1964 tour there in southern Missouri, just taking a break from it all. And so that was a real fun program. We had about 100 people join us. That program will be also made available on our website, and people can access that at shsmo.org. And there's a tab at the top that says On Demand, Videos On Demand, and that's where you can find all of it. Plus, our website offers the Missouri Encyclopedia, Historic Missourian, so there's a lot of material there. If you are researching any newspapers, you can access our online newspapers that way, or historic newspapers that we have. We were founded by the Missouri Press Association in 1898, and as a place to store newspapers of the day. We wanted to preserve that first draft of history, and that's what we started at. And then, of course, we expanded into photographs, to manuscripts, to art collections, music collections. So all of that came really from just the State Historical Society starting out as a repository for the state's newspapers. And we have the largest collection of state's newspapers anywhere else, I would say, just from the fact we've been collecting all these since 1898. So that is also something people can access online as well, or they can come in and to our library as well to research the collections and the papers that are not online.
17: Again, no registration required for History on Elm.
15: For History on Elm, it's free and there's no reservation. You just come and show up if you can make it. We always set out plenty of chairs and have cookies and a complimentary coffee for everyone, too. So we try to set out enough for everyone who may be interested in coming to join us. But there is no RSVP. Just come if you're able to do that. And that's the second Tuesday of the month from September all the way through June. We do take off the months of July and August when people are traveling and busy with their summer plans. But we will have programming

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0: Thomas Leary. He's the senior editor for RotoWire.
1: It's a typical normal summer slowdown that we saw in Missouri in July. With June, obviously, you know, I know Missouri sports fans know, but you have the Stanley Cup finals, you had the NBA finals, you also had a good amount of World Cup matches. So it's just a bit more of a fuller, kind of more encompassing sports slate in June. July does tend to be a bit of a slower month for most states. There's obviously MLB going on, but of course you get the All-Star break in there as well as fewer World Cup matches. So I don't think, you know, we're seeing anything too out of the ordinary in Missouri for July. Obviously, it's the first July of Missouri sports betting, so it's kind of one of one. But I think something that was also interesting is when you look at the handle for July, yes, it was down, but also bettors in Missouri, to their credit, simply won a larger share of their wagers in June. Operators paid out about $234 million in winnings in June, which is about 90% of handle, versus about $217 million in July, which is about 88% of handle. So credit to Missouri sports bettors. They won a bit in June, and then July was a little bit rougher as well.
2: Yeah, we should mention in July they still wagered $246.8 million. So that's still a pretty big number, and despite that slowdown, sports books actually generated more than $21 million in taxable revenue. How does all of that happen, even with the fewer dollars that were wagered in July?
1: Yeah, so a little bit of it is free play deductions, Matt. June carried about a little over $9 million in free play promotional deductions versus only a little bit less than $6 million in July, which also reduced June's taxable revenue relative to handle. So it does get a little bit complicated when you look at all these numbers in the charts. But also something worth noting is that both DraftKings and FanDuel mobile betting, the two largest books in Missouri, they were both carrying thin or negative AGR into June from prior month adjustments. So both rebounded to strong positive AGR in July, which by itself accounts for most of the statewide jump as well.
2: Sure. Now, I know you had mentioned FIFA World Cup was going on. Did Missouri see some increased betting in FIFA World Cup? Do you have any kind of numbers on how FIFA betting went, if you will, in the state of Missouri?
1: Gosh, Matt, I'm sorry. I'll have to follow up with you on that for the FIFA breakdown. But I do think it's a natural assumption to make that certainly helped July numbers, even though they were lean. But outside of MLB and with the lack of NFL college future bets that we saw, I would say that FIFA definitely made up a good percentage of July wagering, but I would have to get back to you with actual figures if that's okay.
2: Yeah, absolutely. College football is underway, and the NFL season is getting ready to start. How much of a boost do sports books typically see there?
1: You know, I think this is what's going to be huge for Missouri in the coming months, Matt, and it's obviously an open secret, but football, especially obviously NFL and NCAA, with all due respect to maybe the CFL bettors out there. But football is the single biggest driver of handle nationally in literally every legal market. States typically see handle multiply several times over the summer baseline months into September from September to January. So right now, it's fair to say football is still just a rounding error in the July, June, Missouri sports numbers. It's making up roughly a quarter of 1% of the Missouri numbers right now. That's about to change in a huge way. It's obviously you have the Chiefs will be of specific interest in Missouri, but really just the NFL as a whole. I would expect these numbers to significantly jump over the coming months. So football will be a huge boon to the sports betting market.
2: 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You can download us wherever you get your favorite podcast. Our guest today is Thomas Leary. He's the senior editor of RotoWire, and we're talking a little bit about Missouri's sports betting numbers. Slow July, but expected to pick up with college football. Kind of looking at Missouri's numbers since legalization, do they suggest that the market is meeting expectations, exceeding expectations, or maybe still finding its footing, if you will?
1: You know, Matt, I would say meeting expectations, and I look forward to having a full calendar year of college and NFL betting numbers to look back on. You know, something that I think worked a little bit against Missouri as a market was they weren't late to legalize sports betting, but they also weren't among the initial wave of states, including surrounding ones like Kansas. That can affect things with people, you know, having access to sports betting if they cross state lines within a reasonable drive. You know, Missouri launched last December, so they're far from what I would call a mature market without 12 months of data. But I do think, you know, to your point, a total handle of $247 million in July is nothing to sneeze at. I think there's a healthy appetite in Missouri, and I think with Eli Drinkwitz, Andy Reid getting back to work here, having a full season of that coming up for the next 5-6 months, I think we'll have a much clearer snapshot of Missouri, say, by February of next year. It's just a little hard to weigh in after maybe 7-8 months of still a relatively new market in the space.
2: Yeah, absolutely. Any trends in Missouri betting behavior that kind of stand out compared to other states that have recently legalized sports betting?
1: You know, I think Missouri follows the trend we're seeing of a couple true big boy operators and a few others that are still trying to, you know, wedge themselves into the marketplace. DraftKings, FanDuel, BetMGM, they do well in Missouri so far over the first 7-8 months of live betting. I think that's very comparable for almost every other state that we operate and crunch numbers for. DraftKings, FanDuel, BetMGM, they really have their finger on the pulse of incoming sports bettors and mature sports bettors. Sportsbooks like Bet365, Circa, Penn Sports, Fanatics, you know, they're trying to get in on that market and get more of a market share. But I do think after 7-8 months, you know, the more casual sports bettors, they'll sign up for a few books that launch. They'll get promotional activities. They'll do odds comparisons across different apps. Once you're live for 6, 7, 8 months, a lot of the more casual bettors do tend to stick with one or two of the sports books. It looks like Missouri is similar to other states in that so far that's tending to be a DraftKings, a BetMGM, a FanDuel. So that's kind of following the trends that we see in other

0: En garde!
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16: Hey, the voice of Missouri. I'm Bill Pollack. The Eads Bridge is one of the most recognizable landmarks in St. Louis, but the story behind the bridge starts long before construction began. Missouri Life magazine writer Chuck Lyons tells the story of James Eads and the bridge that still carries his name, and it first appeared in the June issue of Missouri Life magazine, and it's on MissouriLife.com. And Chuck joins us now. Chuck, welcome. Thank you for joining us. James Eads had quite a story. What was it about his early life on the Mississippi that helped shape the engineer he would become?
7: He had a real hired scrabble background. He was out selling apples on the street to support his family when he was, you know, a teenager, a pre-teenager. But he got involved with the river early. He worked on boats. He traveled the river, and it just became part of his life. And his expertise is kind of what led to the building of the bridge.
16: Yeah, he essentially self-taught himself in engineering. Is that right?
7: Yeah, well, there's a story goes that he was employed by someone in St. Louis, and he used this man's library to study up, and yes, self-educated himself.
16: Yeah. Now, before he worked on the bridge,

0: Bridge. He was instrumental during the Civil War. Can you talk about how he put his engineering skills to work there?
1: He was involved with the ironclads, the ironclad boats that played a big part in Vicksburg and were used throughout the war, especially on the river.
0: Yeah, yeah. I mean, those were significant boats for the war on the Mississippi, wasn't it?
1: Well, it was a new idea. It was a new idea. And the fact of an iron boat, you know, people said it wouldn't float, but obviously it did.
0: Chuck Lyons is with us from Missouri Life magazine. He wrote a story about the life of James Eads and the bridge that he built that still carries many people over back and forth between St. Louis and Illinois. So after the war, St. Louis needed a bridge across the Mississippi. How does he come into the mix, and how does his story work into St. Louis's history?
1: Well, the way I understand it, St. Louis and Chicago were kind of rivals. And the question was who was going to be the first to connect the east and the west, east of the river and the west of the river. And St. Louis decided to build a bridge, and a number of people spoke up, and Eads was selected to do it because of his background on the river and because, I guess, people had confidence in him. I'll tell you a story. We're getting out of sync in time here, but after he built the bridge, he hired a circus elephant to walk across it as a demonstration of the stability of the bridge. Hmm. So he was kind of a showman, too, and it was to his advantage. Yeah. So he was picked through the bridge, and he did it.
0: Yeah. So Eads was selected as the chief engineer for the bridge, but this was his first bridge. He'd never done anything like this before.
1: I don't think he had, and I also don't think there'd have been a bridge built with as big an arch as he used. And it hadn't, there had been no bridge built with the steel the way he used it. They'd built iron bridges before that. So yes, you're right.
0: Yeah.
1: He had never built a bridge before, but he seemed to manage okay.
0: Yeah. And you talk about James Eads being a bit of a showman. Do you think that that came into play? Because, I mean, why would people get behind him and believe that he was the right man for the job?
1: I think he by doing all these things, he also gave himself publicity, and he got his name around, and people knew him, and people knew what he could do and knew what he had done. And he got the job.
0: What makes the Eads Bridge such an important piece of St. Louis and Missouri history? It's been standing for more than 150 years.
1: Well, as we say, it connected, as I did say, it connected the east and the west. And it made, you know, before that, if you wanted to send a truckload of potatoes from Philadelphia to Kansas City, you would take them as far as St. Louis, load them on the ferries, carry them across the river, load them on a train again, and go to Kansas City. And the bridge did away with that. The bridge allowed people to ship whatever they wanted to ship from the East Coast into the West. That was new.
0: Chuck Lyons joining us here on Show Me Today. He writes for Missouri Life magazine, MissouriLife.com, and his story on James Eads and the bridge that he built across the Mississippi, and before that was building iron ships for the Civil War. After he builds the bridge, what happens to James Eads?
1: He just kept on doing what he was doing. He went down to New Orleans and worked on the entryway to New Orleans. Apparently, when the Mississippi empties into the Gulf, it carries a lot of dirt with it, a lot of soil with it. And there's a continual problem, or there was a continual problem, with sandbanks being built up and blocking the entrance to the river. And he somehow did away from that, and I'm not sure the technology of it, but he created a permanent entryway. Big deal. That's a big deal.
0: Yeah.
1: Before you jump, I want to tell you something else.
0: Yeah.
1: Before you jump off, and it says in the article, the bridge was not only useful, the bridge was not only new. It was not only groundbreaking, as they say, but it was beautiful. And Walt Whitman, the poet, was in St. Louis after the bridge had been built, and he spent a lot of time walking around, and he looked at the bridge often, and he wrote, I'm going to read you a quote here. "I have haunted the river every night lately where I could get a look at the bridge by moonlight. It is indeed a structure of perfection and beauty unsurpassable, and I never tire of it." Beauty unsurpassable.
0: Chuck,
1: it's touching.
0: It is, yeah. And I was going to ask you this as you're reading that quote. What is it about bridges that draws a lot of us in? By the beauty and the structure and the what do you think that is about bridges?
1: Interesting question. Well, they bridge, for one thing. They're a verb as well as a noun, and they bring us together. They unite, perhaps. They encourage us to mingle. There is something there. You're close to something, but I can't put my finger on it better than that, Bill.
0: Yeah, no, that's a good explanation. So as you were researching Eads and the bridge for this story, Missouri Life Magazine, was there one thing that surprised you most about either the man or what he accomplished?
1: I'm very impressed by his background. I told you about the story about him selling apples on the street when he was 12 or 13 years old. And he was one of those guys who kind of believed in himself right from the beginning. And he moved forward and he did what he thought he could do. And he did it. He was self-motivated, certainly, but more than that, he was some kind of a genius in a way.
0: Yeah. I don't know if you'll be able to answer this, Chuck, because I'm trying to think of a modern day comparison, but what would you equate to today of somebody back then building a bridge with no experience, really? A self-taught engineer building a bridge.
1: Without thinking about that, when you asked the question, name Elon Musk popped up in my head. So maybe that would be my answer.
0: Yeah.
1: He has broken ground. Musk has done things other people haven't done. He's spread out the envelope, you know?
0: Yeah. And maybe the only advantage that Elon had was he had the money and the backing behind it. James, James kind of did this all on his own from selling apples. What a fascinating story. Yeah, Missouri Life Magazine, the June issue, MissouriLife.com, the life and the achievements of James Eads. Great research and a great story. Chuck Lyons, thank you for joining us.
1: Oh, thank you for having me.
0: This is Show Me Today, the voice of Missouri.
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0: Emmer and Connor talks to Heather about the discovery, and Tad Yankowski, senior entomologist at the Sophia M. Sachs Butterfly House, about this rare find.
1: Heather, just to give people context, can we first start off by how you laid eyes on this thing and what exactly a certified monarch weigh station is?
2: Yeah, sure. So a certified monarch weigh station is an area of land that has a lot of native plants, as well as different varieties of milkweed to support the monarch population. So in my yard, I have two different varieties of milkweed. I have common milkweed and swamp milkweed, and I have over 20 just milkweed plants alone, and then just a lot of other native plants to support, you know, the pollinators. I was just outside counting monarch caterpillars in my backyard one morning because we have so many right now, and taking video for a speaker series that we're putting on with the city. I'm the chair of the Bridgeton Beautification Commission. So we're doing this native plant speaker series, and I've been sending reels of pollinators to the secretary, and I was just out recording and saw this butterfly I've never seen before, and immediately was like, this is weird. And my husband was like, oh my gosh, call the butterfly house. And I'm like, okay, and here we are.
1: Miraculous. And Tad Yankowski will bring you into the conversation, senior entomologist at the Sophia M. Sachs Butterfly House. Can you just kind of describe how necessary certified monarch weigh stations are to support the monarch butterfly population, and then how rare seeing a white and black monarch butterfly truly is?
3: Yeah, I think there's, you know, no coincidence or surprise that this butterfly was spotted at a monarch weigh station. These are areas set up specifically to help native butterflies, native pollinators, especially monarchs. If you want to help the monarch butterfly, we always tell people plant native wildflowers, plant native milkweeds, also plant things that are blooming in the fall that will attract these butterflies and give them food as they prepare for their migration to Mexico. And so when she said she saw this rare butterfly at a monarch weigh station, I was not at all surprised to hear that news. I was surprised, though, to hear that it was another black and white monarch. We had one spotted about 8 years ago in St. Charles County, and a butterfly observer that had been trained at the butterfly house reached out to us then and said they found this surprising find in their backyard. We found that it was the first recorded black and white monarch in Missouri since 1908. Last year, there was a second one found in the Kansas City region. And Heather's black and white monarch is believed to be only the third confirmed sighting of one in almost 120 years.
2: That's crazy.
1: Crazy is right. What's crazy? We're talking about the white and black monarch butterfly that was spotted in Heather Hardy's backyard. She has a certified monarch weigh station. And we've also brought in Tad Yankowski, senior entomologist at the Sophia M. Sachs Butterfly House in St. Louis, to kind of describe how rare this truly is. Of course, this is still Show Me Today, the voice of Missouri. Search Show Me Today wherever you get your podcasts. I'm Cameron Connor. And Tad, I was reading up on the St. Louis NPR page about the article they posted that you participated in, and it seems like part of the reason why white and black isn't as common is because it doesn't do a great job of telling predators that this might not be the best thing to eat. You know, when we were all younger, whether we participated in scouts or watched numerous types of nature documentaries, they kind of give you an idea of if something's out in nature and it's very bright and colorful, it's probably not the best thing to eat. It could be venomous. All sorts of different conclusions of stay away or warning. But with the white and black ones, it's not really the case, or at least it doesn't give that off.
3: Well, the colors of the monarch are very much nature's warning colors, saying, hey, you know, leave me alone. I'm probably going to taste really bad. The orange and black in nature are warning colors. It's no coincidence that if you go on the highway and you see road work ahead, it's the same color pattern. Even in humans, it says warning. You need to be aware of this. And so if the black and white monarch lacks that orange pigment that warns predators, it absolutely will hurt its chances of surviving long enough to mate and pass on its genes. However, there's also a mix of genes that are happening to express this black and white color, and they are incredibly rare. So you have this color working against the monarch's ability to survive long term, but also the, you know, mix of genes that have to line up just right with these recessive traits for the butterfly to even be black and white, it's such a long shot that these butterflies are incredibly rare in the wild.
1: Heather, I'd love to bring you back into the conversation to talk more about your certified monarch way station. Is this something that you always wanted to develop in your backyard? Was it something that you found inspiration through? How exactly did you realize you wanted to create one of these?
2: No. So I love plants. Like, I have so many plants. I'm a plant hoarder. Love them so much. So plants were really my thing. My youngest daughter loves insects, and she loves going to the butterfly house. So we would go there all the time, and I believe it was on a visit there that there's a native plant sale going on, probably by like Wild Ones, which I'm now a member of that also. But she loved butterflies. We bought milkweed and just grew from there. And then the more that I learned about, you know, how important these native species are in supporting pollinators, the more I decided to put it into my yard work as far as like native species and creating a safe habitat for them to thrive in.
1: And Tad, from what I was reading in the NPR article, it seems as if Hawaii might be the place where you have the best chance to find one of these things. Is that right?
3: There's one island in the Hawaiian island chain where the monarch butterfly population likely went through a bottleneck many, many years ago, where only a few individual butterflies survived. But at least one, if not multiple, of those butterflies were carriers for this recessive gene that makes them black and white. So as a result, today, as many as 10% of the butterflies found on that island are black and white monarchs. So outside of that island, you can basically never expect to find one of these flying in the wild. But if you really want to see one, you can travel to that island in Hawaii, or maybe this fall, keep an eye out in Bridgeton.
1: How about we bring things back local to the North American migration that monarch butterflies go on down to Mexico? Tad, can you just kind of outline how miraculous of an experience this is for anyone that hasn't experienced kind of the story of the monarch butterfly before and what they go through to make this happen?
3: The monarch migration, you know, you can use any superlative to describe it. It's amazing. It's unique. It is, to me, mind-blowing that individual butterflies that emerged from their chrysalis in southern Canada may travel 3,000 miles all the way to central Mexico in the same tree-covered mountains that their ancestors left three or four generations prior. And they will overwinter for 3 to 6 months, basically refrigerated on the mountaintops in central Mexico. And then when spring comes, they begin their journey north. If they're lucky, they may make it as far north as St. Louis or other areas in Missouri. Most of them only make it to the Gulf Coast states. And then over the next 3 to 4 generations, they will expand north, looking for milkweed, looking for wildflowers to fuel them as they travel north, looking for milkweed to lay eggs on. And then they sort of recolonize North America before the fall comes again. Right about now, they're starting to head back south to Mexico.
1: And to put icing on the cake, Tad, at the Sophia M. Sachs Butterfly House, have you all ever had a white and black monarch butterfly on display that is live?
3: We have never had a live black and white monarch. We have actually a black and white monarch that's on display in our Small Wonders area. We have a Butterflies of the World display. And we actually, many years ago, were able to get one of the black and white monarchs from Hawaii. And it is actually on display. And you can see that if you visit us, you can check out the Butterflies of the World and maybe take a selfie with a black and white monarch that outside of that display, I doubt that I will ever see.
1: Well, Heather, thanks for putting up the good fight, creating one of these certified monarch way stations, and Tad, thanks for help describing all of this to us.
2: Yeah, thank you so much for having us.
3: Thanks for having me, and Heather, thanks for sharing it with me.
2: Yeah, thank you, Tad.
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0: At halftime of the Mizzou-Troy game, U.S. Senator Eric Schmidt will honor the 1960s Tigers team that beat Navy in the Orange Bowl and went 11-0 after Kansas had to forfeit a win over Missouri.
27: Several people stop me and say, hey, thanks. My dad was on that team, or had an uncle on that team, or my uncle said he was at this game. And it's just the power of sports, you know, it can bring people together.
0: Schmidt got the Senate to pass a resolution recognizing the Tigers as national champions of that year.
27: We need to honor those folks who helped establish a great tradition.
0: Yeah, that's good. The NCAA still recognizes Minnesota and Ole Miss as co-national champs. Next week is Mizzou's first SEC game, and they'll be at Mississippi State. And they are trying to set a world record attempt by having the most people ringing cowbells simultaneously. Oh, that won't be annoying at all.

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1: The war wears on. I'm Angelo Bavaro, Fox News. Americans are losing confidence in the president as the conflict with Iran reaches month 7. Fox's Alex Hogan.
2: In a new Fox News poll, 7 in 10 voters say they believe the Trump administration lacks a clear strategy for ending the conflict. That includes 95% of Democrats, 83% of independents, and 43% of Republicans. The ongoing unrest causing gas prices to soar, and President Trump says he believes Americans are willing to pay.
3: Iran will not have a nuclear weapon. Now, for that, people are going to have to pay some extra gas. I think most people, if they had a vote on lower gas prices or letting Iran have a nuclear weapon, I'd be willing to vote that it would be a massive landslide.
2: And a growing number, 47% of voters say they believe the conflict will make the U.S. less safe in the long run.
1: This comes as diesel prices hit a new record Sunday, surpassing $6.50 per gallon, according to AAA. Hours after Saudi Arabia's capital was attacked, the State Department issuing a safety alert to Americans overseas regarding travel disruptions.
4: The alert is once again warning Americans in the region of possible airspace closures, flight cancellations, and travel disruptions. These are periodic reminders. And also for U.S. government employees who work in Saudi Arabia, they will require special authorization to be there. Saudi Arabia says it foiled the Iran-backed Houthi rebels' attack on its capital of Riyadh, intercepting and destroying a ballistic missile there. Some residents say they heard an explosion. It's happening near King Khalid International Airport, causing travel disruptions there. And for the first time in months, emergency air raid alerts sounded across the capital. The Houthis also tried to attack spots near the Red Sea, but those were thwarted as well.
1: That is Fox's Stephanie Bennett. 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
11: And that's why we need more American energy production. We need to get rid of regulations. We need to do more with permitting. That's legislation we're working on now. The president and Republicans are focused on all of those things.
1: Democrats have pointed to the U.S. conflict with Iran and President Trump's tariffs for raising prices for Americans and say they will do more to lower the cost of living than Republicans. President Trump will welcome Chinese leader Xi Jinping to the U.S. this week in his first state visit in more than a decade. President Trump is also holding a state dinner for the Chinese president, and several top tech leaders are expected to attend. But first, the president will meet with New York City Mayor Zohran Mamdani Monday at Gracie Mansion ahead of the U.N. General Assembly. City Hall says the talks will focus strictly on critical issues affecting New Yorkers. I'm Angelo Bavaro, and this is Fox News.

heart of our nation's capital, Washington, D.C. 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A clear, fresh voice cutting through the noise to tell the truth. 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

0: It is Wednesday, September 16th, 2026. Welcome, everyone, to the Guy Benson Show. I am Guy Benson, political analyst at Fox News, senior columnist at the Washington Examiner, and your host of this program weekdays from 3 to 6 p.m. Eastern. 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We are broadcasting live from the studios of KCMO, our great affiliate in the heartland here in Kansas City. Big event for them tonight, sold out. Really excited for that. Listen to the lineup we have in store for you today. U.S. Senator Tim Scott, who is the NRSC chairman this cycle. How are things looking across the Senate map? It's getting a little scary out there. I want to ask him about that. We will also welcome in our next hour the Senate Majority Leader John Thune of South Dakota. Much to get to with the leader. Last but not least, in our final hour, Ben Shapiro on the show today. So that's a pretty stellar crowd on this show as it unfolds. You can follow us, and you would know the lineup, in fact, if you follow us. So get ahead of the curve every day at Guy Benson Show on social media. You can follow me as well personally at Guy P. Benson. Send us an email whenever you'd like, gbs@fox.com. I have to talk about this now cultural skirmish that has exploded. We touched on it earlier in the week over Macklemore, the sort of washed up musical artist, and Ed Sheeran and this tour where Macklemore was dropped after going on these Palestine rants on stage. And it's escalated because Macklemore is now becoming the cause celeb yet again, the big hero of people in the Red-Green Alliance, the hard leftists and the Islamists. And what's interesting is the backlash now against Ed Sheeran is very targeted and very intentional. In fact, I'll play some audio here in a second of AOC joining the pile-on. But now all the other opening acts for Sheeran on his current tour have dropped out. His house band has called it quits in solidarity with Macklemore. Most, if not all, these people, by the way, Irish, and there is a very serious anti-Semitism problem in Ireland, really, really bad. I mean, Ireland was like neutral in World War II. They are reflexively anti-British all the time. If that means supporting terrorists, and we can get into some of the history there and the IRA. I mean, it's bad. But they've decided that Ed Sheeran is now history's greatest monster, and Macklemore is the hero they need to rally around. And what they are doing intentionally in all of these cases is deliberately refusing to acknowledge or grapple with or talk at all about some of the problems with Macklemore that have dated back years. In fact, here's a tweet of his. It was shortly after the anniversary of 9/11 in 2009. Macklemore tweeted, and I'm just quoting, 9/11, Bush knocked down the towers. Right? The guy is a conspiratorial nut. So unsurprisingly, he is fully on board with the anti-Semitic brigade. Oh, excuse me. I meant anti-Zionist, because that's what they say. Except, no. With him, unequivocally, it is anti-Semitism. Look no further. Even if you want to excuse a 2009 tweet blaming the president of the United States for knocking down the Twin Towers on 9/11, that's crazy town. But it's like, oh, well, let's not cancel someone over old tweets, even if, you know, that's very toxic and disgusting. All right, fine. How about years and years later, Macklemore going on stage in what a lot of Jews are calling Jew face? He put on a costume to make fun of Jewish people and like this caricature cartoon version of what anti-Semites portray Jewish people to be, including a prosthetic nose, ladies and gentlemen. He put on a Jewish costume and attached a Jewish looking, in his mind, nose to his face and went on stage and then also did the Nazi salute while in that costume. When you do that, if you're a Bush knock down the towers and here's my Juno's costume while I do the Heil Hitler salute, if that's your pedigree, I think actually quite a lot of the criticism being directed at Ed Sheeran is justified for putting this man on his tour in the first place, especially considering, I mean, when's the last time this guy had a hit? So, you know, you could maybe call it a lapse in judgment for Ed Sheeran. Of course, the backlash that he's getting is coming from the Palestine crowd that insists that the only reason this is happening is because Macklemore is being censored because he went on stage at some of these concerts before getting dropped and did a whole thing about Palestine and genocide and the rest of it. And we played that clip for you. He did it on stage. It really pissed off a lot of people who were at the concert. I think if that was all that he said without this background, I'm not sure the right move would be to throw him off the tour with the stadium saying we don't want to platform him. But given his 9/11 trutherism and his overt, like with bells on, anti-Semitism, like imagine someone wearing, not decades ago, but in the modern era, blackface and going out and doing a big, like blackface performance and maybe like saluting, let's say like the Charleston church massacre perpetrator or something, a solidarity symbol for that monster. Is there any chance that person doesn't get canceled? My problem, I've said it before, I'll say it again, is not with the idea that there are some lines that shouldn't be crossed where there needs to be accountability, where you become toxic to polite society, where you just go too far. I think that all of us agree that there are certain lines. The debate is where they should be. And the anti-woke culture, cancel mob, what we've been arguing for years is the lines are, first of all, very arbitrary. They are drawn in different places based on your ideology. And the excess of cancel culture has gone way too far. That's my position. Not a single person on the left who is willing to just gallop right past or pretend that it doesn't exist, the prosthetic nose Hitler salute incident, not a single one of them would tolerate a similar spectacle from someone directed at any other minority group. They would scream about bigotry and accountability, and the person who put him on the tour would be canceled for that reason. And yet, now Macklemore is the pristine example of just free speech. And he's, if you listen to these people and you look at the statements put out by all these artists who are canceling Ed Sheeran, it's all because he's speaking out for the babies of Palestine and against genocide, which itself is also a lie in all of this. Ed Sheeran put out a statement, and I think some of this he's made his own bed. But in part, he said, I'm appalled by the conflict between Israel and Palestine. The suffering and pain caused on both sides is a human tragedy. There are too many wars across the world causing immeasurable pain, none of which should be tolerated. Later, he says, those who have been to one of my shows will know that they are about unity, joy, escapism, love, and a place for everyone to feel welcome. I am not complicit. I have my personal views on this devastating conflict. Just because I choose not to speak publicly, it doesn't mean I don't have them. It doesn't mean I don't care, nor does it mean that I don't support many causes in my own personal way. There is a reason I do not use my professional platform for politics. My audience includes young people, often children of all backgrounds. Those who come to my shows do not expect a political forum. That's actually a completely reasonable thing for Ed Sheeran to say. And that is what caused a bunch of his warm-up acts. And again, dude, like, think about what you've done to yourself here. The people that you've chosen to put on stage with you, who all at the drop of a hat decided to publicly embarrass and cancel you and stand instead with the Bush did 9/11 Junos guy pretending that it's about Palestine. I mean, maybe this is a teachable moment for Ed Sheeran, although I worry it might be the wrong one, because the screaming and the madness is coming from this like mass psychosis direction, from these people who have been convinced that it doesn't matter how despicable you are, how overtly anti-Semitic you are. There is just carte blanche to do whatever you want if you just say the word apartheid or genocide after it. And then it's Gaza, Gaza, Gaza. AOC weighed in saying that, if anything, she is now boycotting Ed Sheeran. Cut 22.
1: Hey, if Ed Sheeran comes on the radio while you're driving along, are you changing the channels?
2: I am.
1: You are?
2: Yeah.
0: So an Ed Sheeran song comes on. AOC is so angry and so supportive of anti-Semitic, conspiratorial lunatic Macklemore and his free speech that she is going to turn off the radio or change stations if an Ed Sheeran hit. Like Shape of You comes on. She's like lunging for the dial. That's at least what she wants her people to believe, because this is what is now required on the left if you want power. And this is one of, if not the, presidential front runners for the Democrats. I believe that. I'm not guaranteeing that she will run. I'm not guaranteeing that she'll be the nominee. But if she runs, and I think she is strongly considering it, she will be a leading candidate, if not a front runner. And she knows this is what she has to do and say in that party right now. To run to the, and by the way, these are all the people who do the cancellations all the time. The woke cancel mob, they are happy to ruin anyone's life if it suits their political agenda. But the guy who said Bush did 9/11 and put on a Jew nose and paraded around doing a Heil Hitler sign, that's the one. This is the big free speech martyr. All of a sudden, no, it's a step too far. And the guy who's no longer touring with him, he's the villain. I'm changing the channel if I hear him. And then she went on to talk about it. Gaza, Gaza, Gaza. There's the genocide in Gaza. There is no genocide. It's not a genocide. It's never been a genocide. It's a war started by Hamas, a genocidal terrorist organization with genocidal slogans and behavior. Israel has responded very aggressively, of course, because look what was done to them with the murder of all those people on October the 7th, 2023. But even using Hamas's own death count, it is not a genocide. Where we're in the ballpark of a 1-to-1 civilian to combatant death ratio in Gaza, that is not even close to a genocide. Where one side of the war is dropping leaflets and offering warnings for, you know, for innocent civilians to get out of certain places, and the other side is hiding behind the civilians and setting up terror centers and schools and hospitals, and you say the people who were attacked and the ones issuing warnings to civilians, they're doing a genocide? When the death tolls in the tens of thousands and roughly half of them are combatants in urban warfare, where human shields are being used as a matter of course by the enemy, the genocide lie is a terrible, very, very sinister slander in all of this. And it is an like get out of jail free card for any of these people to behave as badly as possible. And they know a bunch of people will come rushing to their side if they just like regurgitate these talking points. It like completely removes the faculties and critical thinking of many, many people if you just do that. I will give some credit to the musical artist Pink. I like some of her music, by the way. She's getting backlash because she is taking the other side of this. She said in a statement, "I was born a Jew. I didn't pick it. I've never hidden it. Of course, I don't speak for Israel or for any government. I never have. What I said on October 2023 is still exactly what I believe. Hamas is a terrorist organization. Palestinians deserve a future that honors their humanity and their aspirations. Protecting innocent life comes first everywhere." She goes through and she says, back in 2014, Macklemore, quote, put on a hook nose, a black beard and a bowl cut, performed in it, and called it a random costume. Every Jew I knew exactly what it was. Then last weekend, he stood in front of a stadium full of music-loving families with violent images from a war on the screens, dedicated a song to the movement of his choice, and then took to the mic to tell all the Jews in the stadium that it wasn't about them. You don't get to decide for us, she said. Good for her. And by the way, this mob is after her. They are swarming like crazy to come after her and any celebrities that she's friends with. It is like a mind virus, this anti-Semitism, which is what it is, especially in Macklemore's case. And now one of the most prominent Democrats in the country is saying she will not listen to a song again of the artist who decided through this whole process that he won't be touring with that bigot any further. This is the state of modern, quote unquote, progress in our society, ladies and gentlemen. Oh, but Macklemore's very welcome somewhere. He's got an invite, a big invite out. We'll tell you about that after this on the Guy Benson Show.
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2: Or the speaker was saying, yeah, we are anti-America. It's not just Israel. Then he cited the now dead leader of the Iranian regime that has been busy killing Americans for decades, saying like, oh yeah, let's pour out in his honor the chants upon the heads of America, and then death to America they chanted in the streets of Dearborn, Michigan, where the mayor's like, hey, Macklemore, we like your style, come on down. Oh, I'm sure they do. Senator Tim Scott is next.

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2: I'm Kathleen Maloney. A federal immigration agent shot and wounded a man during an operation in Austin, Texas this morning.
3: The patient was stable. Vital signs were stable, but in serious condition. They were transported off the scene within 9 minutes of arrival of EMS resources.
2: EMS chief Rob Lucretz, Democratic Congressman Greg Kassar calling for an investigation and saying ICE should leave Austin. Chinese President Xi Jinping set to visit Washington this week for his first state visit in more than a decade. Trade and Iran, the likely hot topics.
4: No country buys more oil from Iran than China. Could they use their leverage for diplomacy to try to end that seven-month conflict? Could there be some major business deals signed? President Xi is traveling with several CEOs.
2: Fox's Steve Harrigan in Beijing. 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
8: 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Fencing.

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1: Glad to have you here on the Guy Benson Show. So back home in Washington, D.C., a big day in the life and times of a friend of mine, a friend of the program, Dr. Nicole Sapphire. You've been listening to this show for any period of time. You're, of course, familiar with Nicole. If you're a Fox viewer as well, she's been a senior medical contributor now for years. She was such an invaluable resource on this show during COVID and then beyond on issues related to public health. And she's been incredibly kind to me and my family. And when I've had any sort of questions or issues about, especially like, you know, young kids, she's not a pediatrician, but she's a doctor, always gets back to me and all of that. So she has a confirmation hearing going on today. And I just like to put my cards on the table. She's a friend. I'm rooting for her, and I texted her as much. So we'll update you on her confirmation process for U.S. Surgeon General as nominated by President Trump. With us now, U.S. Senator Tim Scott of South Carolina. He is NRSC chairman in the 2026 cycle, an important one with the elections looming in November. Senator, welcome back to the show.
2: Great. Hello, Guy. How are you?
1: I'm very, very well. I wanted to start, before we get into the individual races and some of the key sort of battlegrounds across the map, we have not spoken to you since the shocking and untimely passing of your colleague, Senator Lindsey Graham, of course, also from South Carolina, his sister now taking up the mantle and running for that now open seat. Just your reflections on Senator Graham, and just tell us about Darlene, his sister, and how you've gotten to know her.
2: Well, listen, Lindsey is irreplaceable, undeniably a powerful, strong voice, perhaps one of the strongest advocates with President Trump to keep America safe abroad. I loved him as a colleague. He's a brother from a different mother, but he stood strong and firm on behalf of this great nation that we have. I miss him to this day. We miss his humor. We miss his strength on foreign policy. Once again, not replaceable. Darlene Graham is a remarkable person with a very different focus. She is, to be honest with you, Guy, a little more conservative than Lindsey was. And she focuses a ton of her time on kitchen table economics. She goes to the grocery store. She understands the weight on the shoulders of breadwinners and folks trying to figure out how to make their way through this very difficult economic time. She also understands how to stand up for the defenseless. You know, there's an old Proverbs 31:8 that says, stand up for those who can't stand for themselves. And having run the agency for the disabled, she understands intimately how to stand in the gap from a conservative perspective for those who can't do it for themselves. So I've been really pleasantly surprised at her resiliency, her strength, her compassion, and certainly love her conservatism.
1: All right, let's talk about some of the races around the country. A couple, I'd say, potential bright spots, potential pickup opportunities for the party in Michigan, with a solid nominee for the Republicans and I think a dangerous and extreme nominee for the Democrats. And I'll have more to say about him later in the show, in Abdul El-Sayed. And then also kind of out of nowhere, New Hampshire seems to be giving the Democrats some heartburn right now in that open seat. Both of those are open seats. Let's start there and then get into some of the tougher sledding.
2: Yeah, certainly. Michigan is a wonderful opportunity for Mike Rogers to do what Dave McCormick did just a couple of years ago, to run two times in a row and be successful. Why is it so important for Mike Rogers to be successful? A, he's an incredible man who spent his entire adult life in public service. And I'm talking about the FBI and carrying the badge, being able to keep Americans safe. He understands that intimately. On the other side, we have one of the most dangerous, radical, and frankly weird candidates in American history, Abdul El-Sayed. Here's a person, Guy, who wants to abolish ICE. He wants to defund the police. He wants to make it much harder for the poorest communities already rocked by economic uncertainty to see a criminal element returning to their communities because he wants to open the prisons. I mean, this is a guy so out of touch with Michigan that he literally says football is racist. I'm not sure about you, Guy. I've seen the NFL. Two-thirds African-American or better. He also thinks
1: that football. Big Ten football. There's a couple Big Ten teams in that state.
2: Yes, exactly. Michigan. I mean, I'm not necessarily going to celebrate the University of Michigan like I would my Carolina Gamecocks, as you would imagine. But they love their football in Michigan. He also says, Guy, that football is toxic masculinity, but he wants boys playing girls in sports. You just can't make this up. And then a family that has been consistently on the side of the terrorist, running around the country and celebrating Hassan Piker, the guy who said we deserve 9/11. I can't think of a worse candidate to represent any state in the United States. Maybe one in a foreign land, but certainly not one. We need people who love America as we are, not as he wants to redesign us. And then you turn your attention to Chris Pappas in New Hampshire. Here's a congressman who's never seen a tax increase he didn't like. He wanted to raise taxes, Guy, on single moms like the one that raised me. He wanted to raise tax, voted to raise taxes on people earning a tip, on people working overtime, hardworking, struggling Americans. He wanted to raise their taxes, and on our senior citizens on Social Security. And on the other side, you have John Sununu, who understands the state intimately. What a family legacy of public service and public sacrifice. John Sununu will be the next senator for the great state of New Hampshire, where they live free or they die. But your listeners can go to defendthemajority.com to chip in just $5 to help us protect the majority, help our candidates win, and be the firewall for the United States of America, starting in the Senate.
1: There's a lot at stake in the Senate in particular. And, you know, I just talked about a couple real opportunities potentially for pickups. And we'll see. I think that there's real hope in one or both of those races. But, you know, the winds are blowing the other direction overall. We see it everywhere in the polling. We see very close Senate races, even with Republicans trailing in a bunch of states that Trump won in 2024, including by double digits in a number of them. You know, Susan Collins, a really tough out up in Maine, which is a blue state, but, you know, she's got a big race on her hands. If you can speak to the national environment briefly, we only have about 2 minutes left, and then also what this means, because I believe that if the Democrats, through a backlash election, win control of the Senate, anything that the president wants to do on personnel, anything, it'll just be absolutely dead for the next 2 years, no matter how good or worthy the person or the idea might be.
2: Yeah, you said it better than anybody could say it. That's why you're on the radio all the time. There's no doubt that President Trump's agenda is DOA, dead on arrival. And the only way to keep America's hope alive, to keep the dream moving forward, is for us to win, baby, win. And that means that we have to defeat candidates like James Tallarico, the six-gender, non-binary-believing James Tallarico that thinks free markets and capitalism should be dead.
1: Texas, yeah, he said it was racist white supremacy that needs to be dismantled.
2: Yes, capitalism. There you go, Guy. That's why I said you're the best who could say it. You look at states like Iowa, Ohio, and Alaska, razor-thin margins one way or the other. I believe that winning in Iowa means Ashley Hinson continues to work hard for the people of the state. She certainly is a congresswoman who's doing a fabulous job now. But on the other side, Tirik, he literally hasn't seen a tax increase he doesn't like. And then in Alaska, we have our Dan Sullivan, but Mary Pottola, the Democrat running, so afraid of Dan Sullivan, our real Dan Sullivan, helped recruit another Dan Sullivan. And that is just dirty politics.
1: To confuse voters, they have a second Dan Sullivan on the ballot who's calling himself a Republican, even though we know he's a progressive. So they're pulling out all the stops for a reason. Even their moderates are flirting with things like court packing. So Wake up if you're on the right and engage, because this cycle, you can't just give up on it. You simply cannot. And there are some of those green shoots as well. Senator Tim Scott, NRSC chairman. Senator, thank you so much. And we'll be right back after this.
0: Not the same talking points here. The Guy Benson Show.

0: I love this place. I've been surfing here since I was a kid. Now, seeing my grandson out on the water, it means everything to me. Watching him and taking in the blue waves, the sea breeze, the blurry horizon.
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0: a young man inspired by ISIS who's become a radicalized Islamist who was plotting what Kash Patel, the FBI director, says was a, quote, violent attack. ABC News writes it up this way. A 21-year-old man is accused of receiving a firearm and ammunition in support of ISIS, according to the Justice Department. So this 21-year-old from Valencia, Pennsylvania, has been going by the new name of Hamza al-Rashid, claimed an affiliation with ISIS, offered to share explosive manuals with others, and expressed his intent to prepare for his, quote, mission, and that he was just missing a weapon, according to the criminal complaint. This young man had allegedly been on the FBI's radar since 2023. He was charged and adjudicated by Pennsylvania authorities for an alleged role in a plot to commit a mass casualty incident and for allegedly possessing child sexual abuse material. So obviously a very sick, demented person who has been evidently here at home radicalized by this very dangerous strain of Islamism. And luckily, having been on law enforcement radar, this was not an example of someone committing a heinous act and then the authorities having to say, oh yeah, he was known to us for years. Seems like they stayed on him and now they've got him. So a potential very serious loss of life, something very evil, was avoided. And credit to the officials who made that happen. On the subject, though, of public safety, here's a bit of a turn, but it's not completely unrelated. I want to bring you an update courtesy of the man that I call the only journalist in Virginia, Nick Minock of the local ABC 7 station in the D.C. area. He's been looking into decisions made by the parole board in Virginia as constituted by the new fake moderate governor, Abigail Spanberger. Right? Her phony moderate credentials have been exposed multiple times over. Right out of the gate with the stuff that she did, in particular on illegal immigration, going all in on the, you know, resistance insanity there, the pro-criminal illegal immigrant policies, instituting statewide a sanctuary policy that's been disastrous as always, then going along with the illegal, as it turned out, unconstitutional power grab effort to take the fairest or one of the fairest congressional maps in the country and make it, what, 10-1 Democrat? That ended up blowing up in the state Supreme Court, but she went along with it, even though she had warned, hey, this is a bad idea and probably illegal. Then she knuckled under because this is what they do. This is the radical left increasingly calling the shots in that party. Great example, Abigail Spanberger. So I'm just, you know, I'm a national security mom and a very sensible Democrat. Put me in charge. Then she wins and look at how she's governed. So on the crime piece of it, the public safety piece of it, there were criticisms and warnings about putting leftists back in charge of these things. How's that going? Looking at the parole board. Well, here is Minock in Cut 30 talking about how things are playing out in the Commonwealth of Virginia. Listen.
1: Very few people were granted parole under Governor Glenn Youngkin's parole board, but under Governor Spanberger's parole board, criminals are 10 times more likely to be granted parole. A Virginia family learned that the hard way.
2: He killed my sister. He killed her. My life would never be the same no more.
3: On Thursday, family members of Christine Allen pleaded with the Virginia Parole Board not to grant Christine's killer parole.
4: When Christine was murdered, her daughter was only 3 months old. 3 months old. Her daughter never had the opportunity to know her mother. That is the lasting impact of Christine's murder.
3: According to authorities in 1998, Christine was found stabbed to death at the Fairfax County home she shared with Troy DeMar.
0: So the stat that jumps out at me was under Republican Governor Glenn Youngkin, parole was granted very sparingly to these types of hardened criminals. But now under new management, Democratic management, blue state, that parole board, criminals are now 10 times more likely to be set free under this program, including this convicted murderer. And you can hear the pain in the family's voices. They were against this. It happened anyway. For progress and equity, I'm sure. Cut 31, the report went on.
3: DeMar testified that he did not kill Allen, but the jury found him guilty of second-degree murder and recommended the maximum sentence.
2: Please, he need to do 40 years. We was told 40 years with no parole. I think it should be on honor.
3: The convicted murderer made his case to the parole board.
5: Well, at this time, I would say that I'm a totally different person from years ago. I'm asking the parole board to see me as going on 54 years old compared to being 25. I'm not the same person.
0: So the family's begging, hey, we were promised that this 40-year sentence was going to happen, and now it's not. He made the case for himself. Listen to more of what they had to listen to at this hearing, Cut 32.
3: Christine's family was emotional as one by one, Governor Abigail Spanberger's parole board granted DeMar parole. Their tears say it all. The parole board said this is why they granted parole.
6: I recognize the strong opposition to Mr. DeMar being released from parole, but he has done everything that he's required to do. He's demonstrated rehabilitation. He has an excellent institutional adjustment. He hasn't been infraction-free since he's been incarcerated.
7: You have done so much. You've actually done more programming than most of the inmates we see or read about. And so I want to applaud you.
0: Whatever you think of this decision, imagine being the family members of the murder victim stabbed to death by this man. And you're there begging them to keep him behind bars, and you have the parole board applauding him before giving him parole. That's got to be very tough to stomach for these folks. Finally, Cut 33.
3: Former Virginia Attorney General Jason Meares says this decision and others like it are Governor Spanberger's responsibility.
8: She knew the day that she fired Youngkin's parole board and replaced him with five social justice warriors. She knew this is exactly the result. Every action, every criminal they let out, every sex offender that had raped or molested a child that now is going back on the streets, sometimes with decades left on their sentence, is completely 100%. Now the responsibility of Abigail Spanberger.
3: I reached out to Governor Spanberger's office and the parole board for comment on the story. They haven't responded yet. Back to you.
0: I'm sure they haven't. And by the way, you've got the prosecutor in Fairfax County, Steve Descano, who loves setting criminals free, especially if they're illegal immigrants. In fact, that was his policy stated on his website, that there was an advantage to the criminal in his mind, in terms of policy and equity and fairness and all that, if they were here illegally. So this is what happens. These are the wages of putting people of this ideology in charge. It's not hypothetical. It is very real. Another hour, The Guy Benson Show. Coming up next, the Senate Majority Leader, John Thune of South Dakota, will be here when we come back.
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14: An ICE shooting in Texas. I'm Kathleen Maloney, Fox News. An immigration enforcement agent shot a man in Austin, Texas today. Austin Travis County EMS Chief Rob Lucas says the man was brought to a hospital within minutes.
15: One individual was identified suffering from a gunshot wound. The patient was stable, vital signs were stable, but in serious condition. They were transported off the scene within 9 minutes of arrival of EMS resources and transported to a local trauma center.
14: Texas Democratic Congressman Greg Cesar says the investigation into the shooting should continue, and he told reporters ICE should leave Austin. Eight people were injured following a shooting Saturday night north of Orlando in the Florida town of Sanford. The police department says it happened during a gathering at a home, but they're not saying yet if they know what led to that incident. A new warning for Americans in the Middle East as President Trump weighs whether to take action in Iran. Fox's Trey Yingst in Tel Aviv.
16: Tension does remain high across the Middle East as the State Department is once again warning American citizens here to remain vigilant. An alert went out to Americans overnight, warning them of possible airspace closures and flight cancellations. The message was sent by U.S. embassies in various capitals, including Jerusalem. While the trigger for these alerts is unknown, Israeli officials had previously warned Iran against attacking their country during the Jewish high holidays. The holiest day in Judaism, Yom Kippur, begins amid concerns of regional escalation. The Iranians remain defiant, saying they won't re-engage with the United States until all of their conditions are met. This includes ending the conflict on all fronts, unfreezing Iranian assets, and stopping the naval blockade.
14: CENTCOM Commander Admiral Brad Cooper says the U.S. has helped escort 1 billion barrels of oil through the Strait of Hormuz in recent months. 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
1: Protect College Sports Act. It passed a procedural vote in the Senate last week, which means it is heading to the floor for debate. The bill establishes a national standard for name, image, and likeness compensation, eliminating the confusion that comes with a patchwork of state rules. Some athletes now making millions of dollars off these deals. Currently, elite players can transfer to the highest bidder without restrictions, giving powerhouse schools an even greater advantage. And athletic departments with tight margins are redirecting funds from lower revenue sports to avoid losing top football and basketball recruits.
14: Connecticut Democrat Senator Chris Murphy argues that the bill will protect billions of dollars that sports industry executives are making over the athletes, while critics argue the bill places a limit on athletes, preventing their full potential. I'm Kathleen Maloney. This is Fox News.

generation of conservative talk. Right here, right now. Fair, fun, and backed by the trusted voices and reporting resources of Fox News. Fox News. 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

0: Broncos. Home crowd very loud, very happy. We'll talk about that at the end of the show in the home stretch. As we hit our middle hour, I'll remind you that our website is GuyBensonShow.com. The podcast is free. It's on demand every day when the show is over. Let's also bring you a Fox News alert and a market update brought to you by Americans for Prosperity and my great friends over there. I've got some events coming up with them as well. You can learn more about their timeless principles and their grassroots activism at AmericansForProsperity.org. The Dow getting hit hard again, falling 321 points in the red. I mean, oil markets and AI, right? All those jitters. The Dow finishing at 52,052,099. Before we get too far removed and it gets away from us, I wanted to make sure to play some clips for you and congratulate Bill Maher, with whom I've had any number of big disagreements over the years. He had a monologue on the 9/11 anniversary that I thought was really powerful. And I watched it on social media the next day. I shared it. My tweet kind of went crazy. A lot of people watched the clip. And I, in particular, was hoping that young people might end up seeing this monologue from Bill Maher, which was, again, delivered the night of the 25th anniversary of that terrible attack. And he just laid out a number of really important points, including the active efforts by a lot of people to sort of throw some of these questions into moral confusion, into using and replacing truth with obfuscations and airbrushing and other agenda-laden terminology in order to steal potency from the anniversary and from the actual facts itself, including not just political leaders, but people whose job it is to tell the truth, at least supposedly, i.e. journalists. So Maher, sort of looking back over the last 25 years and taking inventory of where we are as a culture and a society now, had this to say, starting in cut 14.
1: So much has changed since 9/11. For example, back then, we were against the terrorists. Really, no cap. Now, a lot of media outlets don't even want you to say the T word. On the 20th anniversary, four American journalism associations put out guidance that said that terrorism should only be used in quotes because it's emotionally and politically loaded. Yeah, so is the World Cup, but we don't put soccer in quotes. Really? We can't anymore just say out loud who the bad guys were that morning? Those 19 hijackers? They shared something. Oh, let's call it a worldview. And it wasn't astrology.
0: It was a punchline, but it hung there for a while. Back then, we were against the terrorists. I had forgotten about the four journalism associations with their guidance for journalists not to call the terrorists terrorists. But fast forward 5 years to 2026, and we saw this again just north of the border, and Maher tackled that as well, cut 15.
1: Canadian state TV told its reporters, do not refer to the September 11th attacks as terrorist attacks. No? Even though the very definition of terrorism is using violence against civilians to pursue ideological goals, what should we call it then? Unruly passengers? A wrong turn taken at the Chrysler Building? Why not just say the planes and the towers got into a fight? I mean, after all, as the BBC advised its reporters, using the word terrorist can be a, quote, barrier rather than an aid to understanding. You know what's really a barrier to understanding? Lying.
0: Yep. When you, and again, it's scary. It actually is scary. These are allied countries, state media organs instructing their journalists not to call terrorists terrorists and terrorism terrorism. And they dress it up in some sort of high-minded thing. Oh, it's a barrier, not an aid to understanding. And Mars right. The actual barrier is lying. And that's what this is. Now, the CBC thing blew up and they reversed themselves. But it's an insight. It's an insight into some of these institutions and what there is a movement afoot to attempt to do. And that is to gloss right over and move right past the heart of what happened on 9/11 and the debate around it, which Marr did not mince words about in Cut 16.
1: After 9/11, there was a big debate. Was this a clash of civilizations? It was, and it still is. Not between Muslims and Christians. No reasonable person was saying that. But radical Islamism versus Western liberalism? Yes, that's a real thing. Fighting people who hate freedom of religion and hate homosexuals and hate the idea of women as equal and free humans. How did liberals wind up on their side? And many did. One in five young Americans now has a positive view of Osama bin Laden. He's like Luigi Mangione in a turban.
0: By the way, he used the word Islamism there. I mentioned earlier in the week that a CNN host, Abby Phillip, in a debate about 9/11 and Zohran Mamdani and that whole crew, she at least claimed to not have ever heard the term Islamism. And not understanding that there's any distinction between Islam and Islamism, it's actually an important distinction that if you try to erase, I don't think it's actually doing what a good progressive would want that erasure to achieve, if you think about it. There's meaning to these words, and it's, again, a little scary if you have someone who was very much old enough to live through 9/11 and who works in the news and is leading public discussions about 9/11, terrorism, Islamism, Islamophobia, quote unquote, and at least purports to have never heard the word Islamism. That's something that played out on CNN very recently. And the last clip I'll play from this terrific monologue, which you should look up online if you can, from Bill Maher on his show Real Time HBO on Friday, the anniversary, Cut 17.
1: But the worst thing about 9/11 was 3,000 people got roasted at the office. But the prevailing view of so many young people is that, well, come on, we're the worst country ever. So if someone attacks us, that can't be all bad. That certainly wasn't the attitude 25 years ago. In fact, I know a guy whose show got canceled just for saying the terrorists weren't cowards. And that guy was right. They weren't cowards. But I'll tell you who is. Democratic Party politicians.
0: And then he talks about what those politicians are letting fester within their party. Speaking of which, a prime example of that will be illustrated in my next segment. Stay tuned.
2: 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It's Guy Benson.

0: 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I've been surfing here since I was a kid. Now, seeing my grandson out on the water, it means everything to me. 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

0: reason we're back. Yesterday, we played some sound clips on this show. I'd like to add a few more into the record, Counselor. They feature Hassan Piker. The Pikerization of the Democratic Party is real. Not just this hostile takeover of the DSA horde, but also dragging supposedly normal Democrats further and further into the abyss on the left as well. They are advancing rapidly in this regard, which of course was referenced in the last segment as well. Piker is sort of their spiritual leader. He doesn't just shout into a microphone on his stream and having various guests join him along the way, including people like Abdul El-Sayed and a number of these candidates that he's backing and campaigning with. We know that El-Sayed directly invited him to come to Michigan to campaign with him and stump with him. Piker admitted it was El-Sayed who issued that invitation, and now he's pretending like, oh, who is that guy? He won't even mention Hassan Piker by name. Like, you know, it's totally irrelevant. Why are we talking about him? Because you decided to embrace him and have him be your top surrogate. That's why. And he's terrible. And the things that he believes are so radioactive, it is a cancer. It is highly relevant that someone like this is becoming a kingmaker in a bunch of Democratic primaries and wants to do the same now in general elections. So, one example that I want to play for you, this was just Hassan Piker sort of waxing poetic about his thoughts on the American flag. It is our 250th birthday in this country. A lot of Americans are extremely grateful to have the blessing of being American. We proudly display our flag, understanding that our history and our present are not perfect, but this is the best country in the world, and what that flag represents is miraculous and spectacular. Hassan Piker, top Democratic surrogate, obviously takes a rather different view. Cut 31.
1: I hate when people are just like, oh, wow, I can't believe you're like burning an American flag. Like, how dare you? It's like, shut the f- It's my constitutionally protected, God-given right, and I'll burn whatever flag I want to. It is the most American thing you can do. It is constitutionally protected. It's free speech. I don't give a stop crying.
0: Now, I happen to believe that burning the American flag is a constitutional right for Americans. It is offensive, but free speech. I just want to juxtapose his, and of course, he's very happy to restrict other people's constitutional rights on any number of topics if it suits his agenda, right? So that's important to add in there. I just want to juxtapose, though, his thoughts on our flag versus what he has said previously about his favorite flag in the world. He hates our flag and loves to burn it. He has stated out loud that his favorite flag in the world is the flag of Hezbollah, a specifically listed, designated terrorist organization, not just by the U.S. government, but by many governments around the world, because they are a terrorist organization, awash in American blood, which I know is a feature, not a bug, for Hassan Piker, who is pro-terrorism and pro-violence. This is someone who is campaigning for Democratic candidates around the country, talking about his love for burning the American flag that he hates, and then also his affection, his reverence for the flag of Hezbollah. But then, as he plays this other very clumsy game, he tries to pretend like it is offensive and outrageous to question his patriotism, even though he denounces patriotism for the United States all the time and renounces his own. But because we're getting close to an election where some of his really close buddies who share his worldview are getting close to real power, I think they kind of recognize that outwardly hating the country that much probably isn't helpful. And so he's taking fake offense, fake umbrage at people saying that he hates America, even though, and we played two different montages yesterday of him saying over and over again how much he hates America. Here's another one that was dug up online. He says all this stuff publicly. So what you're about to hear starts with him saying it is ridiculous to say that he and Abdul El-Sayed hate America. And then he will share some of his thoughts. This is the same microphone. Maybe he figures people won't find the video and they'll just believe the current lie, at least until early November, which is all that matters. But a few of his additional thoughts about the United States of America from this top DSA Democrat spiritual guru and surrogate on the campaign trail, Cut 32.
1: It is completely ridiculous. It's laughable to say guys like myself, guys like Abdul El-Sayed, we hate America. Because I'm in the United States of America, the most dog country on the planet, the absolute worst country on the planet, straight up, bar none, a capitalist shithole.
2: Kaya,
1: that was not the opportunity for you to...
2: Down.
1: The absolute worst place on the planet, just a horrific, monstrous, awful, dog shit country that I despise. The absolute worst country that has the most wealth throughout history, throughout time, the wealthiest nation on the planet, and we don't have a fraction of the dedicated broadband speeds that you can get in a village on the countryside of France. The worst infrastructure, the absolute biggest hole on the planet. I despise this nation. I despise this country with my entire heart.
0: I bleeping despise this nation. I despise this country with my entire bleeping heart. At the beginning of that clip, more recent, it's ridiculous, laughable to say that people like me and my friend Abdul El-Sayed hate America. Then let's go to the tape. And that crazy profane, I mean, does he get paid by the F-bomb? Because he seems to throw that in there in every sentence that he says, especially when he's talking about our country. A long rant about how much he despises America with every fiber of his being, the worst dog bleeping country on the planet, a capitalist bleep hole. And then there was that one sort of off mic aside where he scolded his dog, because I guess the dog had gotten up. Because he sits there screaming all day long, and the dog sometimes has to stretch its legs. And we know that he has like a shock collar on this thing, has been seen shocking this dog when it dares to stand up or make a noise. So on top of everything else, that's how he treats dogs. So he interrupts, like, let me interrupt my Jeremiad against America, my latest of many Jeremiads against America, to yell at my dog for standing up to stretch legs. Kaya, that poor dog. But that is how he views the United States of America. And you have Q

0: En garde!
1: U.S. Olympians do it, and so does your college-bound neighbor Jane. 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
3: 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Tom Cruise shows up at the Negro Leagues Baseball Museum. Bob Kendrick, the president of the Negro Leagues Baseball Museum, joining us live now right here on Miranda's Right.
4: It wasn't one of those, I'm just going to stop in and just walk in and walk out. He stayed over an hour going through the museum. He was fully engaged. He was asking questions.
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5: Fox News, I'm Angelo Bavaro. A man shot and injured by a federal immigration officer in Austin, Texas. Austin Travis County EMS chief Rob Lukritz.
6: The patient was stable, vital signs were stable, but in serious condition. They were transported off the scene within 9 minutes of arrival of EMS resources and transported to a local trauma center.
5: Protesters in the city demanding an independent investigation. President Trump weighing more action on Iran amid a new security warning in the Middle East.
7: An alert went out to Americans overnight, warning them of possible airspace closures and flight cancellations. The message was sent by U.S. embassies in various capitals, including Jerusalem.
5: Fox's Trey Yingst. President Trump is set to welcome China's leader to the White House this week, as well as speak to the U.N. General Assembly in New York City. That's where he will also meet with Mayor Zohran Mamdani on Monday. 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
1: Halfway through the Guy Benson Show on this Tuesday, we're in Kansas City. 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Joining us now is Molly Hemingway, editor-in-chief at The Federalist, a Fox News contributor, a best-selling author three times over. Her latest book is Alito, one of two Supreme Court-related books that she has written, both bestsellers. Molly, great to have you back.
2: Great to be here with you.
1: So on this point, I emphasize the Supreme Court for the following reason. There's a soundbite that I want to play for you. It comes from the Democratic nominee for U.S. Senate in Texas, James Tallarico. And it's been sort of fascinating to watch him pretend like he is not a hardcore leftist, as his many public pronouncements show that he is. And his voting record in Texas shows that he is. He was an extremely, quote unquote, progressive member of the legislature. All the crazy things and bandwagons that they jumped on, he was a part of all of it, the full lexicon, etc. But now that he's running statewide and might have a chance to win in a toss-up race, he is feigning moderation. And over again, when confronted with the clips of what he said in the past, saying, oh, gosh, I missed the mark. Ooh, isn't that cringy? Ha ha. That's not who I am anymore. Even if it was just like a few years ago. He's in his late 30s. Many of these clips are from his mid 30s, right? It's just an act that he's putting on. And yet, one of the issues that he's not willing to pretend that he's a moderate on is court packing. He was asked by Brooke Taylor of Fox News just recently about this issue. Here's the exchange, cut 33.
3: If you win this, should our voters expect you to vote for or against adding Supreme Court justices, more than nine?
4: Well, I think the Supreme Court needs to be overhauled. We have seen that corruption has infected the judicial branch, just as it's infected the legislative and executive branches. And so you're going to expect that I will vote for overhauls to the Supreme Court. That'll include binding codes of conduct for our justices. It'll include term limits. And I'm open to a discussion about expanding the number of justices.
1: All right. So it is now, I think, almost a requirement on even the ever so slightly left of center and then further out that you can't really in 2026, Molly, be a Democrat and a candidate for high office unless you are willing to assert that the Supreme Court is corrupt and needs to be overhauled and be talking about things like codes of conduct, term limits. And I mean, this is the Senate candidate in Texas talking about court packing. What's your read on what's happening here and how realistic is this threat, which seems so radical and so extreme and so institution and nation crushing that like part of me can't believe that it's real, but I'm actually quite concerned about this and growing more concerned.
2: Well, Guy, you are right to be concerned. When people speak this consistently about a topic, even if it's radical, you should take them at their word. And for now for years, we have had many Democratic candidates say that they would like to truly attack the independence of the Supreme Court. You know, you highlighted that he falsely claimed that the Supreme Court was corrupt. That's just not true.
1: Right.
2: Now, the court is a majority originalist, meaning that a majority of the members say that they believe that the Constitution is unchanging. Unless you change it by amendment, you should take it as the words state, as they meant at the time it was passed. And you can disagree with that, and you can disagree with how that limits the advance of far-left progressive policies, but that doesn't mean that they're corrupt, and they shouldn't say that they're corrupt. We've had assassination attempts on justices. We had Justice Kavanaugh, his attempted assassin, got a very brief sentence for his crimes, but all of the justices have had to face down threats because of this completely irresponsible rhetoric and lies.
1: And there was a swatting incident at Justice Barrett's home not long ago.
2: Yes, and you know, as I detailed in the book, all of the justices, all of the originalist justices had to be moved to secure locations, had to put on bulletproof vests. I mean, they can't eat in peace out in public. And so this is not the position that a moderate would take. This is very extreme. It does show that he is beholden to an extreme agenda. And, you know, he may not win, but he's certainly not out of it, and he could very well win. And if he won, you could also see a very good year for Democrats, where they could get as many as 55 Senate seats. And so people need to take these threats very seriously.
1: Yeah, and the thing is, Molly, if he wants to pretend, right, and sort of play at being a moderate and just disregard all the things that I said and stated out loud and tweeted and voted for years. That's not the real me. The real me is this sort of gauzy new version that might win in a blue wave year, even in a place like Texas. But this is how I have to talk for now. I saw some clip of another Democrat candidly lamenting, oh, he has to do that. This is the show he has to put on in order to win. But he's making clear that if he were to win Tallarico in Texas, he'd be representing the people of Texas in the Senate and would be willing to pack the court, which is way out there. And again, extremely destructive. And for the Democrats who want to at least nod at being more centrist and put on this, you know, like pragmatic hat when it suits them, if the goal is to pack the court, they can have then the left-wing Supreme Court with brand new seats. And of course, they don't want President Trump to fill those seats, right? They're going to wait. It's you know, it's all corrupt and we need the reforms now, but not just yet. We want to have full control and a Democrat president in office. I mean, that really tells the whole story of what the true goal is here, what the actual intent is here. But they would love for a manufactured and illegitimate left-wing Supreme Court with a bunch of new seats that they get to fill, do all of this stuff for them, where they don't have to necessarily cast difficult votes because they'll have some activists in robes just imposing the agenda. I think that's also part of the scheme here. I don't think that's a paranoid thing to say at all.
2: Well, and it also was something that they were able to use the Supreme Court to accomplish previously.
1: Exactly.
2: You had decades of activism. I mean, the whole originalist movement started by Bork and Scalia was a response to this judicial activism where you would have Supreme Court justices just say openly, the only philosophy I care about or the only rule I care about is the rule of five. You know, if I can get five people to vote on something, we're going to push through some radical change. And that happened, you know, really beginning under the Eisenhower administration, and it is only recently that we have our first originalist majority, which is not pushing for a conservative response to that, merely the modest take of saying, we're not going to claim something's in the Constitution if it's not. So the left did accomplish quite a bit, particularly in the 70s when they had complete control over the court. They want to get back to that. But they also want to threaten current justices just to see if they can soften them away from their originalist tendencies. When FDR tried to pack the court in the 30s, part of, you know, he never actually succeeded in packing the court, but a lot of scholars think he did succeed in getting the court to side with him more.
1: Yeah,
2: and so sometimes these threats you hear are about that as well as totally upending the court.
1: Yeah, I think that that is absolutely correct. And the real crime, the real sin of the court is not corruption or anything else or illegitimacy. That's all nonsense. The real sin and crime is that it's a conservative court that is legitimately composed and the left isn't getting its way. This is all about outcomes and nothing more. And this noise is a distraction, I think, from that signal. And the fact that Texas is flirting with sending someone to the Senate who might be part of a scheme like this, that is a flashing red light in my mind, nationally to voters, but especially if you're listening to us in Texas. Keep this in mind as you assess the candidacy of this James Tallarico. Now, Molly, another thing that I want to raise on another subject, but it's somewhat tied back, because one of the things that we see a lot from the left, especially the hard left and many of their friends and collaborators in the so-called news media, is high octane gaslighting, where they will do things that are shockingly outrageous and way out of step with the American people. And they will pretend like it's not happening and make you feel like you're crazy for noticing it. And they will deny and deny and deny. And then there's an example of something and it kind of just gets swept under the rug like, oh, that's weird. Why are you bringing that up? And sometimes it's hard, and I've heard this from Republicans, it's hard to even prosecute the case effectively because the stuff they're doing on the left is so nuts that normal voters don't believe it could be real when you test out messages against it. That is setting the table for a report that aired this week on America's Newsroom. Our colleague Lauren Green was reporting with Bill Hemmer. It has gone viral. On its face, at least, it is shocking. I want to play the report and get your analysis, Molly Hemingway, right after this.
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0: Kate Hemingway, our guest. All right, let's get to this. This is a story out of Massachusetts. Bear with me, Molly. I want to play this for the audience, starting in Cut 38.
1: Lino Joseph and Arlene Kutzko haven't spoken to their daughters since the end of 2024 after the Department of Children and Family Services removed her from their home. Family claims it was because of their Catholic faith that would not allow them to affirm their daughter as a boy. An emotional Joseph Kutzko reading the birthday card his daughter Sophie gave him in October of 2024.
2: Without you, I would have nothing. So wholeheartedly, fully, sincerely, I love you with no end.
1: Less than 3 months later, Child Services removed Sophie from their home and accused them of abuse. The Kutzkos say their daughter's school, Algonquin Regional High School in Southborough, Massachusetts, exposed Sophie to a culture steeped in gender ideology and blame a school counselor for socially transitioning their daughter to becoming a boy without their knowledge or permission.
0: Then this report from Lauren Green goes on, again, out of Massachusetts in this public high school, Cut 39.
1: They claim the counselor contacted Child Services. The school had no comment regarding the allegations.
3: You start with school policies that refuse to inform parents when a child rejects their sex and claims another identity. That's part of a system that starts everything down the rabbit hole. Now, in this case, the school then reported these parents to DCF. So there was a direct school to DCF pipeline in this case, as we have seen elsewhere.
0: Yeah, this is the state basically confiscating a child from her family over this gender ideology. And the report wraps up and concludes here in Cut 40.
1: Now, DCF has assumed guardianship of their daughter. A permanent restraining order remains against Arlene and Joseph and Sophie's older brother. Her father and mother are distraught.
4: Mama miss you. Please come home. Mama miss you. Please. I'm begging you, please.
1: We reached out to DCF for comment, but they have not yet responded. Last Friday, a judge temporarily blocked the state from giving Sophie a high-dose testosterone, and the next court date is October 29th.
0: All right. So, Molly, I want to be careful. There potentially are details of this story that we're not aware of. And, you know, if there's some evidence of actual, you know, physical or abuse of some sort that we don't know, I just want to hold open that possibility, although the no comments from the people doing this to this family, I think, is rather interesting. Because if this were above board, like, hey, there was sexual abuse and there's credible evidence, you know, they could say this is not about gender ideology or gender transitions. They could at least make that clear, and seemingly they are not doing that. But Molly, I mean, this is a minor who has been secretly transitioned at school and then has been taken away from her family, who are not allowed to speak to or see her for long periods of time. They say because of their Catholic faith and their unwillingness to, like, affirm this gender transition. This is such a dystopian example that I think, again, a lot of people would say, oh, that can't possibly be real. And yet here we are. I just want to get your reaction to this story, because in some ways it's shocking. In other ways, it's like, well, yeah, this is actually the goal. This is the policy. This is affirmatively what they want.
5: Like you, I don't have firsthand knowledge, but this does match with some other stories we've heard out of California and Oregon, I believe, where the state does accept radical transgender ideology to the point that they are attacking parental rights. I do think children should be protected from dangerous people. In this case, it sounds like that's her school and the people at her school who, without her parents' knowledge, the actual people charged with loving and caring for her, are doing really destructive things that can cause lifelong damage, irreversible damage. And people think, oh, we won on the trans issue because now you are at least allowed to speak openly about it without being censored, like many of us were during the heyday of the trans insanity. But these types of stories are still happening. You know, we talk about men in women's sports, and that is a big issue, but this is actually a bigger issue, whether parents can protect their children from people who want to cause harm through radical trans ideology.
0: Yeah, and I think that when you look at the activists speak on this topic, they'll say attempts to enshrine, and it's crazy that we have to do this, the right of parents to actually parent their own children and to be aware if there's some sort of gender transition happening secretly in government-run schools and saying, no, that isn't allowed to happen. Those are being framed as forced outing schemes by right-wingers. That's how they frame that issue. And I know there's all this talk, and you just alluded to this, Molly. Oh, woke is dead. Trump killed it. Woke one was crazy. Ha ha, we're never going back to that. Oh, look, on this issue, we've won. There is an entire constellation of activism, including journalists, who are just waiting to have the levers of power in government again, I think, to very happily drag us back to woke one, if not worse. I think they are biding their time. The idea that this is over is belied by stories like this, right?
5: Well, I think you're right, but I also think that people who oppose this should understand this is a very politically salient issue. I was thinking about this with the previous topic on Tallarico and Texas being so radical. It reminded me of how Abigail Spanberger presented herself as a moderate when really she's not moderate. She's the governor of Virginia, where I live. But similarly, I think back to what happened with Glenn Youngkin, who was the first Republican to win statewide the governor's office in Virginia out of COVID. The big issue that drove him into office was similar to this issue. It didn't deal with trans, but it did deal with parental rights during COVID.
0: And schools.
5: And parental rights is a hot political issue that favors people who support parents. And people who want to fight this should think about that and not shy away from this battle.
0: Yeah, and voters who are maybe unhappy with the president or the party in power right now and are saying, well, you know, maybe we need to check and balance. You've got to look under the hood at the people that you might put into power as a part of that backlash. And it is not a normal Democratic Party anymore. That is, I think, one of the important lessons and warnings ahead of November that has to be repeated using their own actions and words, not baseless fear mongering, their record, their words, their desires, their supporters. Molly Hemingway, editor-in-chief of The Federalist, Fox News contributor, best-selling author with us on The Guy Benson Show. Molly, we always enjoy your time with us. Thank you.
5: Great to have you back, Guy.
0: Final hour of The Guy Benson Show coming up next. Steve Hilton from California with a major update there. It's straight ahead.
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